0: risky and aggressive. In response, China's foreign ministry clapped back, telling Australia to stop exaggerating tensions and inciting confrontation. This is the latest episode testing the stability of the diplomatic relationship between Australia and China after Beijing's recent ballistic missile test into the Pacific. Alison Horne, ABC News, Beijing.
1: The Trump administration has reportedly reached a nuclear agreement with Saudi Arabia. Here's North America correspondent Cayman Gock.
2: The reported deal will span for decades and could possibly give Saudi Arabia a pathway to enrich nuclear fuel in the future. The agreement, which is expected to spark fierce debate in Congress, would allow American companies to develop nuclear facilities in Saudi Arabia for a civilian nuclear program. The kingdom has long wanted a deal with the United States, and the previous Biden administration attempted to tie a deal to a wider agreement that would normalize Saudi-Israeli relations. U.S. Secretary of State Marco Rubio says the Trump administration would not agree to a deal that leads to a proliferation of nuclear arms.
1: The U.S. president is threatening to bomb an Iranian bridge or power plant each time Iran attacks a ship in the Strait of Hormuz. Middle East correspondent Matthew Doran reports.
3: Donald Trump's warning is further evidence the U.S. and Iran are a long way from any sort of peace deal, and comes amid daily strikes across the Persian Gulf. In a post on his Truth Social platform, he said power plants and bridges across Iran would be targeted, including in the capital Tehran, if ships in the choked waterway were struck. Iranian state media reported that Iran would attack energy infrastructure across the region if that threat became a reality. Yesterday, Donald Trump said the US would likely attack an underground facility believed to be part of Iran's nuclear program. Iran's foreign ministry says it's not a nuclear site.
1: Ukraine will increase its counter-offensives and launch new operations behind enemy lines after the biggest military shake-up since full-scale war broke out in 2022. Here's Europe correspondent Catherine Diss.
4: Ukraine's newly installed Commander-in-Chief Mikhailo Dropati says he's been ordered to intensify offensive operations in all theatres of war and plan new operations behind enemy lines. He was appointed to the role after President Volodymyr Zelensky bowed to public pressure and fired the Soviet-era General Oleksandr Sursky following protests on the street. They were prompted by his decision to dismiss his highly popular 35-year-old Defence Minister Mikhailo Fedorov. Meanwhile, President Zelensky spoke with US envoys Steve Witkoff and Jared Kushner about reinvigorating diplomacy to bring about peace.
1: Ousted Venezuelan President Nicolas Maduro will stand trial next year on drug trafficking charges in the US, along with his wife Celia Flores. Neither of them spoke during a 15-minute hearing in New York. Both have pleaded not guilty to charges that carry a potential life sentence. They were seized by US forces in Caracas in early January. You're up to date with the latest ABC News.
5: Hafa day, yakwe, kum na Māori en halol and get that. This is Pacific Beach on ABC Radio Australia. On the show today, bodies are washing up on shores of PNG from the recent maritime disaster.
6: A boy found her. They bring her to the council's residence. They kept her for a night till in the morning, and the chopper went down and got her.
5: Also, opponents of deep-sea mining in American Samoa say there's no way they'll allow their ocean to be used as a testing ground for the controversial industry.
7: Deep-sea mining is not a proven industry, and so any commercial or exploration licenses given out, our waters would be a testing ground. And we really can't afford that because our livelihoods are tied to the ocean.
5: And Fiji's anti-corruption watchdog is once again at the centre of public debate. All that and more, but before we begin, let's give acknowledgements that our show comes to you from the lands of the Bunurong and Wurundjeri peoples of the Kulin Nation. I say faftai te le lava. Thank you for tuning into Pacific Beat, yours in the Pacific. Now we begin with the first victims of East New Britain's maritime disaster have been found, more than 200 kilometres from where two boats disappeared on Saturday. The province's disaster committee says the bodies of a mother and her 18-year-old daughter washed ashore on Jarl Island in neighbouring New Ireland province on Tuesday. Authorities are investigating reports that more bodies may have been found in the same area as police revise the number of people still missing down to 26. As Natasha Emick reports, coastal communities have come together to mourn

0: victims of the tragedy.
1: It's after midnight on Jowl Island, but instead of sleeping, villagers are singing hymns. They're gathered outside a house, keeping vigil beside the body of a woman who washed ashore late on Tuesday night. They don't know her, but they stay with her until morning.
2: It's sort of a culture, you know. It's a tragedy that when people died, we'll have to do something. So that's what we are doing now.
1: That was school teacher Michael Rung Rung. He was among the islanders who helped recover the first two bodies found on Tuesday. It comes after two boats carrying four families capsized in rough seas off of East New Britain on Saturday. The two women were among 26 people reported missing. Carried by the currents, their bodies drifted more than 200 kilometres northwest across the Bismarck Sea before washing ashore on Jowl Island in the neighbouring New Island province. The first was spotted by villagers working in their gardens. The second was found just after midnight by a young boy.
2: A boy found her. They bring her to the council's residence. They kept her for a night. Since here in Jowl Island, we don't have a network in the night. So they kept her till in the morning, and they rang up to the disaster office. So the chopper went down and got her.
1: Villagers stayed beside the woman's body, singing hymns until first light. Mr. Rung Rung was among the crowd that saw her off the next day. But before the helicopter departed, they placed flowers on her. He says it was a final act of respect for someone they'd never met.
2: It was really frightening and sad. We couldn't bear with that. So what we are trying to do is to show people that there's a village, Jowl village here, with this type of lifestyle, this type of culture and all that.
1: The community will continue watching the coastline in case more victims wash ashore. On Wednesday, police said reports of floating bodies continued to come in, particularly around Jowl Island, with authorities sent out in the afternoon to verify those sightings. For Mr. Rung Rung, the tragedy is even harder knowing so many children were among those lost at sea.
2: They're still in school. They have a long way to go. Looking at the situation here, it's very sad. Like, what will we do?
1: East New Britain Governor Michael Marram says the compassion showed by the Jowl Island community has brought some much-needed comfort to the grieving families.
3: Having the body beside them, singing, you know, it just shows the type of people they are, and also the respect for us as brothers from the region.
1: He's been speaking with families of the deceased to make sure they continue to get the support they need.
3: So last night I spoke to the first family at the hospital morgue when they went in and identified the deceased. And then this morning as well, so the administration and this had close communication with the families and also all church leaders here.
1: He says authorities believe more bodies will be recovered in the coming days.
3: We're hoping that we have another chopper that was supposed to have been here from PNG police to also be based in Kavieng, so can go along the shores and also have assist us with the Manolos chopper we have right now. So,
1: Governor Marram is also urging anyone who finds clothing, life jackets or any other debris to report it immediately. Meanwhile, another search is still underway in Bougainville, where three people remain missing after a banana boat disappeared while travelling from Nissen Island to Booker on Saturday, the same day as the incident in East New Britain. The PNG National Weather Service has renewed strong wind warnings across parts of the Bismarck Sea, including Bougainville, East New Britain and New Island, with small boats being urged to stay ashore until conditions improve.
0: And that is reporter Natasha Emick ending that story. Opponents of deep sea mining in American Samoa say there's no way they'll allow their ocean to be used as a testing ground for the controversial industry. The United States government has outlined plans to auction two leases covering large swaths of the ocean floor in its Pacific territory for deep sea mining. Liam Fox reports.
4: The United States government wants to fast-track deep-sea mining to secure access to critical minerals and weaken China's dominance of the global market. Earlier this year, its Bureau of Ocean Energy Management put out a video outlining the government's viewpoint.
5: For generations, the ocean has been central to life in America's island territories. It supports food, culture, and local economies. But as needs evolve, these unexplored waters may also contain critical minerals used in technologies people rely on every day.
4: According to the Bureau, seabed mining is a win-win for the wider economy and for the locals where it'll take place.
5: Future responsible development could support training opportunities, business activity, and long-term investment in communities. The Department of the Interior also supports pathways to ensure offshore mineral development can provide benefits to territorial governments, including potential revenue sharing.
4: But in American Samoa, there appears to be a lot of opposition.
6: I think it's absolutely ridiculous. There are no benefits for deep sea mining for American Samoa or surrounding Pacific nations, right? Environmentally, we're going to bear all the risk and we're not going to see any of that money. And federally, there's no law to put in place to say, hey, you get this amount of royalties or revenue.
4: Dr. Sabrina Suluwai-Mahuka is the founder of the local environmental organization Finafinau.
6: Deep sea mining is not a proven industry. And so any commercial or exploration licenses given out, our waters would be a testing ground. And we really can't afford that because our livelihoods are tied to the ocean. We're talking about sediment plumes. We're talking about, you know, normally occurring radioactive material. And all of that could affect our livelihoods.
4: Deep sea mining is undoubtedly a controversial topic. More than 40 countries have called for a moratorium, though some Pacific nations like Nauru and Tonga have been at the forefront of developing the industry. Scientists have warned the practice could affect fragile marine life and have far-reaching negative environmental impacts. Now, in an unprecedented move, the US Bureau of Ocean Energy Management has announced plans to auction off two leases covering 130,000 square kilometres of American Samoa's ocean floor for potential deep-sea mining. It foreshadowed a similar move in another US Pacific territory, the Northern Mariana Islands, but is yet to announce a lease auction there. An earlier environmental assessment report of the lease areas in American Samoa said water depths range from 1,400 to 6,000 metres. The leases border the Rose Atoll National Wildlife Refuge, and Dr. Suluwai-Mahuka says they're not far from the Manu'u Islands.
6: They're also called the Sacred Islands because they're so pristine and their folks really rely more on the health and wealth of the ocean because they can't rely on imports or a reliable port infrastructure. And so they really do depend on the ocean to feed their families. And so any impacts of deep sea mining, they would feel it first.
4: Also opposed to the plan is American Samoa's delegate to the U.S. House of Representatives, Aumua Amata. In a social media post, Congresswoman Amata said her opposition to deep-sea mining is long-standing and she's confident her position represents most locals. The response from American Samoa's governor, Pula Ali'i Nikolau Pula, is more measured, despite him having opposed seabed mining in the past. In a statement, he said he's expressed clear concerns over potential environmental impacts and that the proposed lease notice is an opportunity to provide informed community input.
7: Should the Bureau of Ocean Energy Management ultimately decide to move forward with a lease sale, I remain steadfast in my position that any such development must be fully transparent, responsible, science-based, and carefully managed to protect our environment, safeguard our vital tuna fisheries and cultural heritage, and deliver meaningful, tangible benefits for the people of American Samoa.
4: The governor's been given 60 days to respond to the proposed lease notice. If it proceeds, an auction could be held in November. Dr. Sabrina Suluwai-Mahuka says so far the US government has ignored the views of locals. Whatever happens, she says people will not allow deep sea mining to take place in their waters.
6: People are willing to stand up and say no, there will be no deep sea mining to occur in our waters. We fall under the sovereignty of the United States, but it is under the understanding that it's a mutually beneficial or relationship built on respect. And this does not benefit American Samoa at all.
0: And that there is American Samoan environmental activist Dr. Sabrina Suluwai-Mahuka ending that report from Liam Fox.
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0: Here in the Pacific, disasters are inevitable. Floods, cyclones, tsunamis, fires, earthquakes. Whatever the disaster, if it strikes your home, there is a way you can be prepared. A go bag, a bag of essential items that could save your life in a disaster. You should pack your go bag now so that if there is a disaster, you can pick it up and go. The things you should put in it are water, food, medicine, toiletries, hand sanitizer, and a first aid kit. You should also pack a radio, blankets, protective clothing, garbage bags, a light, small tools like a knife, a can opener, and a whistle to alert emergency services. Oh, and don't forget copies of important documents. Disasters may be inevitable, but the loss of your life or your family are not. 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Kia ora, welcome back to Pacific Beat. Now, Fiji's anti-corruption watchdog is once again at the centre of public debate as two high-profile court cases raise fresh questions about accountability, justice and public confidence in key institutions. Former Deputy Prime Minister Manoa Kamikamitha is facing a perjury charge linked to evidence given during the Commission of Inquiry into FICAG. The case is one of the legal fallouts from the inquiry, which examined allegations of misconduct within the agency. At the same time, FICAG has abruptly dropped its long-running prosecution of suspended Director of Public Prosecutions, Christopher Pride. The two cases have reignited debate over the credibility and effectiveness of Fiji's anti-corruption framework. Well, Pacific scholar and political commentator Jopet Tarai from the University of the South Pacific is on the line from Suva. I say, Yandra Dope, welcome back to Pacific Beat.
10: And to all your listeners across the region.
0: Thank you for your time. Now, look, Jopet, the perjury case against former Deputy Prime Minister Manoa Kamikamitha, we know that it stems from evidence given during the Commission of Inquiry into FICAG. So how significant is this prosecution? And I ask that because what does its progress then tell us about the fallout from the inquiry?
10: Well, in short, it's quite a messy affair, and it can be very interesting for some, frustrating for most, and certainly taxpayers will be and have been watching this for a whole variety of reasons. I think the case in itself, which again, I think is going to proceed this morning, and the outcome will provide a value judgment about the inquiry, a value judgment in the sense that of what value did it hold in terms of investigating what it had claimed to investigate, and of course, the other related charges to Mr. Kamikamitha and various other particular senior politicians. So this morning and the next couple of days is going to be very interesting. Defense for Mr. Kamikamitha has filed for a no case to answer after the deliberations yesterday and the announcement from FICAG that the or at least they have brought their case to some form of conclusion as of late yesterday. So the next couple of days is going to be interesting to see what value has the inquiry brought, especially in relation to these charges and, of course, the overall perceptions it has created.
0: Mm. And when we look at FICAG, they've now withdrawn its case against suspended Director of Public Prosecutions, Christopher Pride. Again, what reasons have been given for dropping this prosecution? And what are the legal or maybe political implications of that decision?
10: So that's the interesting thing about that particular decision is that the reason that has been claimed is that FICAG had been unable to serve legal papers and formal documentation to Mr. Pride, who, as you know, is in New Zealand. And so that in itself has been the stated reason. And of course, the timing and various other particular statements that have been made in between has created particular levels of just interest. But it does not stop. The interesting aspect there, it does not stop or prevent any subsequent proceedings based on the same facts. So it's somewhat still open. So it still can be taken up perhaps at a later time. So it becomes a matter of timing more so at this point.
0: Well, what's interesting, Joppa, is the fact that the case against Christopher Pride, you know, it's dragged on for several years. So then what impact has this long

0: running dispute had on public confidence in FICAC and the Director of Public Prosecution's office?
1: So I think it's not so much a matter of public confidence in that regard. I think the deeper aspect to look at here, which is quite interesting, is the fact that this is a matter of design. The systems in place are operating on the basis of their design, and that links back to the Constitution. As you know, the Constitutional Review Commission is currently underway and will have to submit its final report, I think, by the end of August or maybe August, middle of August. So in many ways, the Constitution in itself is under question as well, given the way in which these particular institutions or structures are operating at times somewhat in conflict and sometimes in a way that it creates particular points of confusion, or it creates a public spectacle for sure in the political landscape that we have. So I think it's more a matter of the design of the Constitution as we have it, and the reform will definitely provide greater clarity if that reform is successful.
0: Jopu, as you said, Constitution, it seems more about the Constitution being under question, the design of it. Then what about the critics, though, that argue that Pride has been able to avoid facing the courts by remaining outside of Fiji? And again, from that legal and maybe public perception standpoint, what message does that actually send? Like, does it expose weaknesses in the system?
1: I think it certainly does provide avenues with which people can question the systems in place. And it also, but again, you know, notwithstanding the fact that it still can be open, the proceedings can still are left open, but it does create those questions. And of course, it does eventually provide the political impetus for the reform of the Constitution in order to, in a way, make up for these particular gaps. The interesting thing here is that FICAC officials themselves and DPP officials have gone on record publicly stating and providing reviews to the Constitution relating to ways in which, not exactly this issue, but issues similar or related can be addressed in the structure. So it really points to the constitutional reform and addressing of those gaps in order to amend for this, because it seems like the sentiment from officials from within is that this is a problem. It has created particular levels of questions in terms of how the system is effective and efficient enough to proceed smoothly.
0: I don't want to sound like I'm repeating myself, but, you know, taken together, if we think about the Kamikami, the prosecution, again, the collapse of the case against Pride, have kept FICAC in the headlines, do you think then this week's developments have either strengthened or maybe undermined, and I'm talking about public confidence in the agency, what reforms maybe, if any, are now being called for?
1: That is such a good question, I have to say, even though it may sound like, as you said, you're repeating yourself. I think the call for reform, I point to nobody else than the Prime Minister himself. And this is one of the juicy bits of politics that I have pored over for the last couple of years, is that on December 6th, in 2022, I take you back to December 6th, 2022, candidate number 480, the current prime minister, made a statement to the effect of, we will dismantle FICAC because we have the capability in the police, DPP's office, to carry out investigations and prosecutions, end quote. That was a so-called Rumbuka rapid response. Mm. The call for reform was made by the current prime minister himself. And not only reform, he specifically worded dismantling FICAC. Now, that was not only a talking point, that was a campaigning point. And at the time, when I was following these discourses and looking at the matrix of how much this carried, it made about 300,000 impressions on Fiji's public sphere. So that meant, and most of those that were reacting were, you know, in terms of looking at political demographics, mostly men, mostly from the Central Division. As you know, the Central Division was one of the key voting grounds for major parties. Mm. I think the call for reform in itself had already been made by the Prime Minister. Well, now Prime Minister, then candidate. The question is, what happened in between to that promise from 2022, now that we're gearing up for elections in possibly late 2026 this year or early next year? So the call for reform and the issues around confidence have not only been new, it was effectively made by the current Prime Minister at that time, candidate number 480.
0: Goodness, interesting. As you said in the beginning, quite a bit of a messy affair. Next steps then, what are we looking at? Are we just waiting for the outcome?
1: Yes, well, definitely for the case and for proponents and critics alike, I would imagine opposition members will be looking at the case.

0: But I think there's a lot we're probably not looking at the right place. The constitutional reform, I think, is where most people who would want to see particular concrete steps to be looking at, because that will really provide answers about rectifying all of these issues and the relevance of certain institutions, their claims about duplication of prosecution resources and so forth. So it's not only this case, but of course, the constitutional review and ultimately the political will of the current administration to follow through on its promise from 2022.
1: Jobbe, always great to catch up with you. Really appreciate you coming through. Some good insights there. So thank you again. Vinaka.
0: Vinaka.
1: That is Jobbe Tarai, Fijian political analyst and scholar at the University of the South Pacific.
2: Disasters are a reality of life in the Pacific, but so is the strength and resilience of its people. Pacific Prepared shares first-hand stories from communities on the ground, drawing on tradition, culture, and collective wisdom to stay safe and support one another in times of disaster. Pacific Prepared explores how communities are adapting and protecting what matters most. Pacific Prepared, Fridays from 9 a.m. PNG time on ABC Radio Australia or wherever you get your podcasts.
1: Good morning. Welcome back to Pacific Beat, where we head to the US now, where a Tongan American politician has won his primary election to become the first Tongan ever elected to a state senate, making history in the United States. Doug Fearfear, currently serving in the Utah House of Representatives, is set to take his seat in the Utah State Senate in November. Fearfear, a former Google employee, made tech regulation a central theme of his run, a position that recently clashed with the Trump administration, which this year helped block his state proposal requiring companies to include child safety protocols. With that, Mr. Fifia joins us now on the line, and I say Mano Dalmai Bong Bongini, welcome to Pacific Beat.
3: Hello, hello. Thank you so much for having me. I appreciate it.
1: Thank you. Look, Doug, firstly, congratulations on your election. What we know of Utah is that it actually has one of the biggest Pacific Island communities in the U.S. I suppose as a Pacific man, how do you think this will help you serve the community as a state senator?
3: Yeah, I think having the perspective of a Polynesian man and a Polynesian husband, father, it gives me the ability to represent and serve the many Polynesians who reside and live in Utah. And so it gives me a perspective that I think many people on the Hill and Capitol Hill don't have. And so it also gives the opportunity for many of the Polynesians to have access to someone in government to reach out to with questions and things that they need. And so I think it goes both ways. It'll serve my perspective, but also it'll act as a lifeline and ways that I can help the Polynesian people of Utah.
1: Nice. And Doug, you entered Utah's House of Representatives back in 2024. And here you are, you've now made your way into the state Senate through the Republican primaries. I mean, why are you moving into the Senate?
3: Yeah, this allows me to represent a little bit more people and have a bigger impact. One thing, as you mentioned earlier, that's moving quickly is technology and artificial intelligence. Having come from Google and having that experience and that background is something that's lacking not only in Utah's government, but really throughout governments in the country, in the U.S., and also throughout the world. And so having that perspective is rare, and having the ability to chart the path of how we as Americans, as Utahns, as basically citizens of the earth, how we, you know, take on this new path of artificial intelligence is something that's important to me and something that I want to have a say on as I have young kids.
1: Yes, and before we do get into that conversation around AI, you did mention, yes, you're a former technology worker there at Google before you actually turned to politics. Love to know, what sort of made you switch to politics? Was it a natural progression for you?
3: I think as I saw what has transpired with social media and how it's affected kids, I have four young kids that range from the age of 4 to 13, and wanting to make sure that what we hand over to our kids and the next generation is something that we can be proud of, I wanted to have more say than just me and my household, but making sure that the technology that's being produced is something that we can trust and that we can have confidence as parents, and wanted to make sure that my kids would live in a world that they can use technology for their benefit and not tech companies or the technology working against them.
1: And yeah, there's this debate right now about artificial intelligence in the US and pretty much across the world. What is then your position on AI? Like, do you feel it's a force for good, or does it need to be curbed?
3: I think it's a tool, and it depends on how you use it. And I've always taken the position that I am pro AI. I think we can use it, and I'm pro innovation. I think it's going to solve some of the world's biggest problems. But at the same time, I also think that there's an ability to set up reasonable guardrails to ensure that it's safe for especially our kids, but other vulnerable populations like our seniors. We see a lot of fraud happening to them and people using AI to do that. And so I think setting up some guardrails to ensure that the AI can innovate and can grow and solve problems, but at the same time, it doesn't harm us as human beings.
1: Doug, what are the challenges then of if we look at our community, or look at your community specifically, of being a Tongan in the US? How do you actually channel these into your role as a politician?
3: It's something that I think through a lot. I think the way that I was raised with family and faith being a big part of who I am, it's kind of opened up the doors to my colleagues. You know, we see each other as brothers and sisters, and I think we have the ability to cross the aisle and work with people who maybe see things differently than us. And I think having that Polynesian friendly kindness is setting the example that we can disagree on policy and we can disagree on things, but that doesn't mean we have to hate each other. And I think that kind of ofa or that Tongan background has taught me that we can love each other and disagree, and that's okay.
1: Well, the thing was, I heard you were recently back in Tonga, and you were able to meet with the Deputy Prime Minister. So does that speak of you still having quite strong connection with the homeland?
3: Absolutely. Still have family there. We try to travel back, you know, every 2 to 3 years. I think it's important for my kids to see where their family comes from, where their blood and their roots started and all began. And it's important to show them kind of their heritage and something to be proud of. And it was an honor to meet with the Deputy Prime Minister and to talk about how we can continue to partner and collaborate, how we can get Tongan business owners to invest in economic development in the islands of Tonga. And so it was a great meeting, and it was an honor to represent kind of an official from America. But I think there's much more opportunity for us to work and collaborate together.
1: Beautiful. Doug, look, I have to ask, though, the next presidential election, it is in 2028. I know the Republican Party needs a candidate. Do you think you'd raise your hand for being the U.S. president?
3: No, I think I'm far from that. Getting into politics, I wanted to make a difference, and in my local community, I think I appreciate the question, but I think I see myself working best in the state of Utah and influencing the people of Utah, I think that's maybe a goal for the next generation.
1: So that's a yes or a no?
3: Yes. I think it's a no. And I hope that at least me getting involved in politics will help the next generation see that there's possibilities to even run for the highest office in America.
1: Of course. And I think that's the greatest thing, that we've been able to speak to someone who's taken that step. And Doug, I just want to say, Malo Apito, really appreciate you coming on the show and sharing.
3: Thank you so much. Have
1: no
3: a good worries. One.
1: You too. That is Doug Fiafia, Utah State Representative and the Republican nominee for Utah State Senate. Now, he will take that Senate seat on November the 3rd. All right, let's head to some music now. This is KDA Crew with Jabuganiji Bama.

0: And those were the sounds from KDA Crew. It is Jabukanichi Bama.
1: Pacific Beat.
0: To sport now, where the rising stars of soccer in Fiji have done it again, with the baby Bulla Boys winning a place at the FIFA Under-17 World Cup for the third year in a row. They secured their spot in Qatar by defeating Solomon Islands on penalties after their OFC Under-16 Championship semi-final in PNG ended in a 0-0 draw. In the second semi-final, New Zealand were made to battle hard by the host nation before winning the match 3-0 to earn their World Cup spot. So now the Junior All Whites will go head-to-head with Fiji on Saturday in the OFC Championship Final. Joining us from Port Moresby is Fiji's head coach, Sunil Kumar. With NSA Yandra, Sunil.
2: Yandra.
0: Thank you for joining us. Hey, I have to say, congratulations on your World Cup hat-trick. What does this say about how soccer is developing in Fiji?
2: Thank you. I think this is a clear indication that there's development going on in Fiji and there are a lot of young talents out there in Fiji who are ready to represent the country, and also the future of the country is bright.
0: Mm. So, Sunil, just like 12 months ago, you know, you have two World Cups to plan for, this year's and next. Despite the age restrictions, you must have a pretty large pool of players to choose from now. Is that the case?
2: Yes, actually, this gives other players also who are not part of the squad here to also an opportunity to get a spot for the World Cup, because the World Cup is next year, and then all the players have to fight for a spot. So that allows the pool to get bigger as well. And then there's school competition going on in Fiji. There's Fiji FA youth competitions, and there are also players out there in overseas who is eligibility to represent Fiji. So yeah, this gives an opportunity to, I think, even make the pool bigger.
0: Mm. And I want to ask, what did you learn from the 2025 World Cup that you think can help the team at the next two tournaments and maybe, let's hope, perhaps secure a first win?
2: Yeah, that's an interesting question. So I think for us to go and first of all experience the World Cup, and the environment at the World Cup is totally different, and the level of the competition at the World Cup is totally different from the games here at OFC Oceania level, and what our players are exposed to here in Oceania. But yes, first of all, qualifying is an achievement for us and for Fiji. We have done it for the third time, and it's an achievement for us. And at the World Cup, I would say, like, the intensity of the game is really high. The quality of players, both technically and tactically, they are like top players. And physically also, like, really matured players. So, yeah, these are some of the learnings for us going into our next World Cup and the third one as well. Like every year, the World Cup qualifiers here in Oceania is very competitive. And I would say, like, even this year was a really competitive competition, because FIFA is also investing a lot on youth and talent development. And they're sending coaches, expertise across to countries, especially here in Oceania. And if you look at our friends out here in Oceania, like Solomon, Vanuatu, and so many countries out here, they have a lot of expertise. FIFA talent development scheme has been injected into countries, so that is pushing the level, the benchmark of the competition really high. And you see, the competition here is really competitive.
0: Mm. Sunil, we come back to the OFC final, though. You know, New Zealand are always the favourites, it seems, but your team has yet to concede a goal. So you must believe you have a chance of winning the title.
2: Yeah, well, one of our goals before we came into this tournament was a clean sheet. And so far, the players are keeping it that way. So we have not conceded any goal. So that's one of our key strengths, I would say. And going to the final, we always know New Zealand is the favourite, and this time again, they are the favourite. So we are happy to go into the final as underdogs and just put up a fight against New Zealand in the final, and it's a game of 90 minutes. So
0: that's right.
2: It's to the boys, we have said, let's put up a fight against New Zealand.
0: Absolutely. And look, Sunil, we really appreciate you coming on the show this morning. Wishing you all the best with the boys there for that final game.
2: Thank you so much, Naka.
0: Thank you. That is Sunil Kumar, head coach of the Baby Buller Boys, Fiji's under-16 soccer team, on the line from Port Moresby.
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0: All right, Taiwan is considering reviewing its economic ties with Papua New Guinea, potentially threatening a third of PNG's gas exports. It comes after PNG announced the closure of Taipei's office in Port Moresby in a move consistent with its One China policy. Now, the Taipei Times reports that Taiwan's foreign ministry convened a meeting to discuss potential responses, which includes reviewing its LNG purchases from PNG. However, Andrew Antomako, a visiting lecturer to the UPNG School of Business and Public Policy, told Kyle Evans cutting trade ties might hurt Taiwan more than it will PNG.
3: PNG LNG produces 6 million tons of LNG every year, so of which Taiwan buys 1.2 million tons, which is about 18% of PNG's LNG total annual production, and China buys 2 million tons, which is about 30%, and also Japan buys 3.3 million tons, which is about 50%.
4: Interesting. So 1.2 million, that is a bit of a chunk. So if Taiwan do go ahead and sort of reevaluate that deal and potentially stop buying from PNG, what impact would that loss have on PNG's economy?
3: Yeah, so the PNG LNG project is an important project in PNG's economy. PNG owns a 19.4% stake in the PNG LNG project. The project pays dividends to the state, provincial government, landowners, as well as royalties, taxes, and other benefits each year. So official reports confirm that the PNG LNG project has delivered about more than 34 billion kina since production, which is about $8 billion. So the impact will be quite sizable to the economy.
4: Yeah, well, I guess that brings us to the next question as to why, you know, PNG made the decision they made. If global trade conditions for LNG are already uncertain due to the Iran war, why do you think PNG did this when demand for gas right now is so high?
3: Yeah, so I'm not privy as to why

0: the government decided to close down Taiwan's diplomatic office in Port Moresby, as Taiwan has been an important development partner to PNG for many years, going back early 1990s. And now we hear that Taiwan is assessing or reviewing its LNG imports from PNG and the LNG project. But given the turmoil and uncertainty in the global energy supply and the market, it doesn't help both parties if Taiwan decides to stop buying LNG from PNG LNG project. While it will affect about 18% of PNG LNG export, it will also affect Taiwan's supply of LNG, because PNG LNG is the fourth largest supplier of LNG to Taiwan, and it accounts for about 14.3% of total Taiwan's LNG need. Further, PNG LNG and Taiwan have a 20-year sale and purchase agreement, and which lasts until 2033. So importantly, the current global situation, the global energy market is affected more by supply shock due to the closure of the Strait of Hormuz. So I would think it would affect Taiwan more than PNG in this situation.
1: So if PNG were to lose the Taiwanese market, do you think it would be easy for the Papua New Guinean government to find a new market to sell to?
0: I think so, because PNG LNG exports do not go through the Strait of Hormuz. So I would think PNG would find a new buyers or market easily. When we balance things out economically, on the economic front, I think Taiwan may lose out on the, you know, so PNG may be able to find buyers easily.
2: And that there is Andrew Antomako, visiting lecturer to the UPNG School of Business and Public Policy and the project coordinator of the ANU and PNG partnership. He was speaking there with Carl Evans. Now to the Solomon Islands, where breast, prostate and cervical cancers are amongst the most common forms of the disease. Now, many people don't seek medical help until the cancer is already at an advanced stage. And with limited specialist services available, treatment can be hard to access. But the country's first and only oncologist, Dr. Andrew Sommer, is helping change that. Through the Cancer Services Unit, he's working to ensure more patients can get the life-saving chemotherapy they need. I spoke to him earlier on his fight to see his community have better access to diagnoses and treatment.
3: Happy to be of a good oncology service to the country. I'm proud of doing well for our people.
2: I was wondering, how was the care then before you became the first and only oncologist?
4: Actually not well treated and followed up, because the protocols were old and the drugs were like out of date, and then they do not concentrate on the patients. They just rely, if the patient comes to take a treatment, the patient comes. If it doesn't come, they don't even worry about following them up. So it's not well treated. And the room they give chemotherapy in, that, you know, they dress the diabetic wounds in there, and then it comes out, and then they go and give chemo in there.
3: So quite unhygienic here. So now that we have a proper place to do the chemotherapy, more hygiene, and also our staff are trained as well, so we know how to treat our patients. That's quite a big difference from the first time.
2: What are some of the actual most common cancers you're seeing in Solomon Islands?
3: We have breast, the first, followed by prostate, second, and then cervix, the third, at the moment in the Solomon. We have mouth, head and neck cancers, and all this after. Usually we see them late. That's the initial trend we see.
2: You know, the oncology unit, it was established back in 2017. How far have you seen the unit come since then?
3: Oh, yeah. I mean, we have developed a lot, actually, from having no unit to having an oncology unit in 2018. And then we developed into getting new drugs.
4: So we started off with myself and two nurses. Now we have like four doctors, myself and three registrars, and we have six nurses. And we've also introduced a lot of new drugs into the National Drugs and Therapeutic Committee have approved a few more newer drugs.
2: Do you think it will make a difference now that you have this unit for early screening?
4: Yes, we do. Because of the increased
3: high number of breast cancer,
4: we have a mammogram machine
3: sponsored by the Solomon Island Maritime Authority, done a lot of awareness programs.
4: So that actually has helped in women,
3: so men coming into screening.
2: But as the country's only oncologist, how do you manage the emotional weight for caring for so many patients.
3: Yes, that has come quite, I didn't expect it. But as I go along, it is quite a heavy, I will say, heavy load for me to carry. And that, you know, a lot of people come in, they've come in the late stages, so it's quite an emotional thing to do. I mean, explaining condition to patients and, yeah, emotional stress as well.
4: But by having a couple of registrars, it slowly relieves the tension and the stress.
2: Well, do you see hope that in the coming years that there will be more Solomon Islanders who will be trained, you know, in oncology and cancer care, you know, so that the workload doesn't fall on just yourself, really?
4: Yes, yes. I'm looking forward to that, and I'm hopeful. I'm working towards it. With the help of John James Foundation in Australia, they've sponsored another oncologist, one of my registrars. She will start in October, term 4. So there's another one now in the vicinity starting the training. So I'm getting excited.
2: Doctor, I understand that the Cancer Sciences Unit had received a very prestigious international award for the Association for Medical Education in Europe. What does that actually mean to you and the team there?
4: We are also proud that they've taken that award. It means that the guys that then trained us are very well recognized in the world.
2: I want to come back to, you know, those that you look after. Prevention is often, you know, just as important as treatment. But what lifestyle changes or public health measures do you think could reduce the cancer burden there in the Solomon Islands?
4: I think lifestyle and food, that's the main cause in the Solomon Islands. And it comes especially because of some economic problems. People can't afford good food, healthy foods, because we have all the foods on the shop which are not very healthy. Those are the ones which are cheap, you know, and people don't do exercise. They rely on buses, cars to go to work and move around.
0: And the other thing that we also realize is education.
4: We do a lot of awareness, mostly in Honiara only, but, you know, the whole of the country needs awareness. And there's another big issue which we face here, which contributes a lot to the late presentation. It's the traditional medicine. So people go to the traditional healers or, you know, the witch doctor before they even come to medical institutions. They give them all this and tell them, oh, this herb will heal you, this witchcraft thing will heal you. And then
3: by the time they know it's already spread, that's when they come to the hospital. That's a very common thing we see.
4: It's quite hard because, you know, the country is, you know, 70% of the people live in the villages, and that's all they know.
2: Well, then what do you hope or look ahead to maybe 5-10 years from now, like your vision for cancer care in the Solomon Islands?
4: First of all, improving our infrastructure. It's run down. It's a couple of weeks ago, some of the posts broke. We have to move out. I mean, increase and train all our staff. And then from there, we can move on to improving drugs and do a lot of our education and awareness so that people come early, then we can treat them early, and then they get cured. Because it's burden for our country to, you know, keep treating people with, you know, advanced cancers.
2: And that is Dr. Andrew Sommer, first and only oncologist at the National Referral Hospital in Honiara. Time for some sounds now from the beautiful Rosie Delmer. This is Fool.

0: And that there brings us to the end of Pacific Beat. Time to take a look back at one of our main stories today. Now, the bodies of two women have been recovered from the sinking of a boat off of East New Britain over the weekend. 25 others remain missing at sea.
1: A boy found her. They bring her to the councillor's residence. They kept her for a night. Since here in Jowl Island, we don't have a network in the night. So they kept her till in the morning, and they rang up to the disaster office. So the chopper went down and got her.
0: Now, you can find that story and others when you type Pacific Beat or Radio Australia into your search engine. Remember, we are across our socials. You can check us out on Facebook or Instagram. Our team will be back at the same time tomorrow at 6 a.m. PNG time. You'll have your beautiful host, Kristen Rita Amanuliang from Solomon Islands, but you can hear us again this afternoon at 5 p.m. PNG time. Stay tuned to ABC Radio Australia, though, because your news is next. And coming up after that, it is next. Daily. So until next time, Odua Afaatu. This is Pacific Beat, yours in the Pacific.

0: ABC News. Hello, I'm Simon Lauder. New Zealand and Papua New Guinea have signed a defence cooperation agreement as Wellington seeks to deepen security ties in the Pacific. New Zealand Defence Minister Chris Penk and his PNG counterpart Elias Kapavore signed the three-year deal in Port Moresby last night. The agreement will expand defence dialogue, training, military exercises and personnel exchanges amid growing strategic competition and China's expanding influence. U.S. Secretary of State Marco Rubio is moving to allay concerns about a landmark nuclear deal with Saudi Arabia. The agreement will last for 30 years and allow American companies to run nuclear power in the country and could also potentially open the door to uranium enrichment in Saudi Arabia. The agreement will need to be debated in Congress, but opponents are unlikely to be able to gather enough votes to defeat it. Mr. Rubio dismisses fears it could lead to nuclear proliferation.
1: When the moment is appropriate, we'll put out that in writing. We have to do it with Congress anyways, so we'll certainly do it publicly. But suffice it to say, the U.S. is not going to reach any agreement with any country in the world that leads to the risk of proliferation.
0: U.S. President Donald Trump says Tehran is not ready to make a deal as American forces carry out a 12th night of strikes against Iran. The U.S. has been pushing to regain control over the Strait of Hormuz and restore the flow of international shipping after a breakdown of an interim ceasefire. Iran's foreign minister says his country would adopt an eye-for-an-eye defense approach. Mr. Trump says Iran is not ready to come back to the negotiating table yet. They're getting hit.

0: The TPNPB also executed American pilot Nicholas Gosselin after he flew a small aircraft into the region earlier this month. An artificial intelligence expert describes a cyber attack by OpenAI as unheard of but predictable. The ChatGPT maker has revealed some of its most advanced AI models went rogue and hacked another AI company during what was supposed to be an offline security test. OpenAI says the incident is unprecedented and is conducting an investigation. Connor Leahy from AI regulation advocacy group Control AI says the company did everything right.
1: They were doing the best possible case. Again, I cannot state how incredible it is that the system was able to break out of the secure environment. There was no access to the internet. It was a very secure system, you know, an isolated node in their network. This is as secure as it gets.
0: And the tech giant Alphabet has reported stronger than expected second quarter results. The parent company of Google and YouTube says it's earned $170 billion in revenue. Alphabet has continued investment in artificial intelligence and cloud computing services, and that's being credited for the results. China is accusing Australia of exaggerating tensions and inciting confrontation over the South China Sea. Here's China correspondent Alison Horn in Beijing.
2: It was earlier this week when China's Coast Guard and the Philippines Navy clashed in a violent incident in the South China Sea, sparking concern across the globe. Australia's Foreign Minister Penny Wong labelled the actions as risky and aggressive and called on countries to abide by international law. In response, China's Foreign Ministry has hit back at the comments, telling Australia to stay out of the issue and accusing it of inciting confrontation. Australia has also criticised China's recent decision to launch a ballistic missile into the Pacific. Alison Horn, ABC News, Beijing.
0: Officials say misconceptions about the recognised seasonal employer scheme in New Zealand is one of the biggest challenges facing Fijian workers. Liaison Officer Greg Traill is visiting New Zealand and says false impressions lead to confusion about worker rights, health and well-being, as well as the duration of their short-term work contracts. But he says despite the challenges, there's been positive feedback from both local employers and the workers themselves during his trip. ABC News.
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0: morning, Jacob McGuire.
1: Good morning, through. I'm Michael Chow. It is foggy out there, Jacob.
0: Oh my gosh. It low-key looks like something out of a horror movie. Looks like something out of Silent Hill, Michael Chow. Whoa. It's fog everywhere this morning.
1: Yeah, for those who can't see it, which is everybody, there's a huge blanket of fog just covering everything we know and hold dear. So we look out the window, nothing.
0: Yeah. In fact, you can see as much of Brisbane as we can right now. So it's a hectic morning this morning. But hopefully the fog clears sometime soon. And I'll tell you what will make the fog clear is some action right here on Nisha Daily. So before we get into the show, let's first acknowledge the land from which we broadcast today. Yuggera and Turrbal Country on Australia's East Coast. Yuggera and Turrbal Country covers much of what is now known as Brisbane by many, and we here at ABC Radio Australia pay our respects to Yuggera and Turrbal elders, both past and present. This is Yuggera and Turrbal Country as it's been since the first sunrise.
2: West Papua has been plagued by violence and unrest for decades. Now some say its pristine environment is under threat from the...
3: I used to be one of those blind nationalistic Indonesians systematically brainwashed by the government. So that actually intrigued me to look up more about what's actually happening in West Papua.
1: Veronica Koman is an award-winning activist and human rights lawyer, originally born in Indonesia, but since 2019 has been living in exile here in Australia. The reason? Well, there's been a warrant out for her arrest put out by the Indonesian authorities for her outspoken criticism of her own government for alleged human rights violations occurring in West Papua.
0: Several years later, and Veronica Coleman's pro-Papuan stance has not wavered. And in just a few minutes, we'll be hearing from Veronica and finding out why she chooses to remain steadfast in the face of ongoing backlash from her own people, as well as...

0: hearing about some of the stories coming out of the region, which she believes more people in the Pacific need to be aware of. Make sure you're staying tuned in at Tunisia Daily this morning. Before we get there, here's Kali Tui with Sayala.
1: Mm-hmm.

0: Yes, some Kali Tui kicking off our day with Sayala.
1: This is Anisia Daily with Jacob McQuire and Michael Chow on ABC Radio Australia.
0: Veronica Koman is an award-winning activist and human rights lawyer, born and raised in Indonesia. She's actually been living in exile here in Australia since 2019, when authorities issued a warrant for her arrest for her outspoken criticism of her own government and the alleged human rights violations occurring in West Papua.
2: Despite the level of backlash she's received from her own people back home, Veronica has remained steadfast in her pro-Papuan stance, and today she's considered one of the most prominent experts when it comes to the ongoing conflict in West Papua. And recently I caught up with Veronica Koman to hear her thoughts on the current state of militarization in the region, as well as the reports of over 122,000 displaced Indigenous Papuans due to deforestation in what is the third largest rainforest on the planet.
3: West Papua has been plagued by violence and unrest for decades. Now some say its pristine environment is under threat from the expansion.
4: So I've been discriminated against my whole life, as most minorities in the world. So I can really empathize with the oppressed groups. And I think in a way, that's why I think I get trust from West Papuan people as well.
2: Veronica Koman, currently based in Sydney, Australia, but originally from Medan in North Sumatra, where you were raised in a Chinese ethnic minority family. You know, when you were growing up, the situation in West Papua wasn't necessarily taught to you. How did you first come to hear about, you know, what was happening there?
4: Yeah, it was much, much, much later. I met an Australian friend who told me, try to Google West Papua, because I used to be one of those blind nationalistic Indonesians systematically brainwashed by the government. In 2014, there were the killings of four West Papuan school children. It boggles my mind how no one batted an eye. If this happens in Java, like four school children were killed, there will be uproar. So that actually intrigued me to look up more about what's actually happening in West Papua.
2: Veronica, you are a human rights lawyer and an award-winning one at that, you know, recognized for your ongoing work around the alleged human rights violations in West Papua. But before you became this prominent expert on West Papua, you worked as a legal aid lawyer, you know, working for the rights of refugees, the urban poor community, industrial workers, minority groups. I mean, it's one thing to aspire to become a lawyer, but how did your passion for activism first come about?
4: Yeah, I think it just happens naturally. Perhaps because I'm also an autistic, so I have a strong sense of what's right and wrong, no gray area. But I grew up in a traditional conservative Chinese families. There was a riot in 1998 against Chinese ethnic minorities in Indonesia, particularly Jakarta, that it's basically becomes like victim mentality. Don't go anything politics. So I'm the only anomaly in my family. So yeah, I started my activism from zero. I knew no one, and now I know most activists in Indonesia.
3: Indonesian human rights lawyer who is wanted in her own home country for speaking about West Papua.
2: Veronica, you've been wanted by Indonesian police since 2019, and for that reason, you've been living in exile here in Australia. This was all off the back of your work as, you know, a pro-Papuan activist fighting to expose the alleged human rights violations happening over there. And at the time, accusations were made that you were spreading fake news and that you were provoking widespread unrest. As an Indonesian speaking out against your own government, literally unable to return to your own home, how have you stayed so steadfast and committed to speaking out about West Papua?
4: There are, of course, times where I felt demoralized. But then another incident, another wave of displacement happens. And then I become grounded and feeling like what I am experiencing is nothing. It's nothing really compared to what my people are doing to West Papuan people. So that, and also how West Papuan activists every day inspire me, including the freedom fighters who sacrifice so much. That really inspires me. And yeah, come back to West Papuan people themselves, they inspire me.
2: This is Michael Chow for Nisha Daily on ABC Radio Australia, and I'm joined by the award-winning activist and human rights lawyer, Veronica Koman. As an Indonesian, she has been outspoken for years about her own government's alleged human rights violations in West Papua. And Veronica, despite not being able to return home to Indonesia, your work still continues. West Papua is home to the third largest rainforest in the world, and recently we've seen the issue of deforestation being highlighted.
4: So that's one of the largest deforestation projects in the world is currently happening in Merauke, where 2 million hectares of land is being land grabbed by the Indonesian government for national strategic project. If we look deeper of why this is happening, it's because the indigenous West Papuan people in southern Merauke is very, very, very minority. Many tribes and languages already extinct. And when Indonesian government said, yeah, we are doing this here because southern West Papua is safe, it's relatively safe, yeah, because genocide and ethnocide are happening in West Papua, and now they are going to commit ecocide as well. Hundreds and hundreds of excavators been seen entering multiple ports in southern West Papua for many months now. And there's been a footage as well of the local indigenous people fighting against the people who took excavators and the excavators, but they are really mostly helpless to fight against it. It's not just Indonesian military personnel that's been flooding West Papua, but also these machinery entering West Papua to conduct its ecocide. So it's a whole-scale genocide, ethnocide, and ecocide all simultaneously happening in southern West Papua right now.
2: Veronica, this is obviously just one of the stories we've come across online. Are there any other stories that you feel are not being heard at the moment?
4: The bloodshed in West Papua is at its worst since Suharto era. Also recently, we hear the killing of an American pilot, and unfortunately, only that story alone that made it into news. While for the past month, there are two areas that have been heavily bombarded with drone strikes. Indonesia has not admitted that they're using drone technology, but there are more and more evidence of drone strikes being used in West Papua. And this deserves more international attention. Like, crisis in West Papua is so bad that the number of internally displaced people, according to the last estimation by the church, has reached more than 122,000 people. And most of them receive no assistance. There's no aid. They're just living on their own in the forest. And this should have got much more international attention, but unfortunately not, because Indonesia has restricted access to the IDPs. And in the ideal world, the UNHCR, the UN Refugee Agency, the International Organization of Migration, the UNICEF, and many international organizations would have had access to these IDPs. But the fact that they're not is why it is out of the radar, and that's why it's very important to raise this issue. And the number of military deployment to West Papua has also, it's worst since Suharto era. And just the new president, Prabowo, since he took office, the number has doubled. The number of military deployment to West Papua has doubled. And we see the increasing use of more modern technology that we've never seen before being used in West Papua. These sophisticated aircraft and just the use of aircraft, because before Prabowo, we didn't see that kind of technology being used.
2: Indonesia's current president, as you mentioned, Prabowo Subianto, he took office in 2024. Leading up to that election, West Papuan activists, they raised concerns around, you know, Mr. Subianto's history as a former general in the Indonesian military, highlighting the allegations of human rights abuses that he's faced during his time in the military, and of course, what that meant for the people of West Papua. And flashing forward to present day, in your opinion, like, how have things been as far as the militarization in Papua since Subianto became president?
4: It's actually worse than I predicted. Maybe more senior activists predicted it just right. But for me, it's actually, it's worse. It's really scary. There are many footage nowadays of how in the highlands, full of fully armed soldiers walking in the streets, just in urban areas, in the market. It's highly militarized, occupied zones now in West Papua, especially the highlands. People live in fear and trauma. A few years ago, when there's human rights violation incidents, then we can see when there's a message of chronology of the incident, usually there's the human rights defender's name of who is the source. But now we don't see it anymore. And many use the Liberation Army as the source. When I asked West Papuan, hey, we can't use the Liberation Army as the source. That would, because the Liberation Army is party to the armed conflict, we need to be, you know, be more impartial. Then they said that because there's no one else brave enough to put their name. So it becomes really scary and impossible to be human rights defenders in the highlands. And because now, so in West Papua, usually the church workers, usually the they are very highly respected. But like this month alone, a church reverend priest was tortured to death in West Papuan Highlands. So they don't even respect what's supposed to be the person who will be safe. So that's why, yes,

0: The situation is really getting really bad and really sad to see how the world just not paying any attention to it.
1: I want to come back to a number you brought up just before. More than 122,000 indigenous Papuans have been displaced without aid due to, prolonged conflict across the region. Just to put that into perspective for our listeners, in other parts of the Pacific, that number is bigger than the entire population of the Kingdom of Tonga. Or just imagine if 55% of Samoa's population were to be suddenly displaced without help from the government. So 122,000 displaced Papuans. Veronica, you've seen the figures yourself. What was your reaction to that report?
0: Unfortunately, the Indonesian government has not been doing anything much, not even admitting the existence of such displaced people and the problem, because by not admitting it, it means there's no problem, you see. So they haven't been doing anything much, and that report is by the church. And yeah, that number. Most of them are women and children. And the Liberation Army in West Papua is getting stronger and larger because the Indonesian military been harassing and attacking displaced camps. And for those who want to return to their village, the army interrogated and harassed them and accused them of being freedom fighters. So many, especially the young people, think that they are safer by joining the Liberation Army when they were not. So that's actually fuel the conflict. It becomes like perpetual cycle of why the conflict is only getting larger, and that's actually a crime too of attacking displaced camps. But yeah, all of this is Indonesian military been getting away with it for too many crimes.
1: Veronica, for any of our listeners across the Pacific, particularly those who may not be entirely across the history of the ongoing conflict between Indonesia's government and the people of West Papua, is there a message that you'd like to leave with them this morning?
0: I think it's very important to hear from West Papuans, Pacific brothers and sisters, because I see that there's a trend where for some years back then, Pacific states, many of them support West Papua, but then Indonesian government step up their game, giving bribes or providing scholarships and whatnot. And so we have seen the decline of support from Pacific states. But at the end of the day, it's the power of the people. So that's why the voice of you, ordinary people, or the listeners, is very important to push your government to act for West Papua and not to just being a sellout, getting money or economic promises from Indonesia, because these people are dying. The issue in West Papua is not just about human rights issues anymore. It's about the survival of a people. They are minority in, according to last census, West Papuan people are just below 40% now in their own land. And this is about survival of the people. And I really think that Indonesia settler colonialism is targeting that to make West Papuans so minority that the demand for independence won't be relevant anymore. That's why there's a slow motion genocide happening, and it needs your voice.
1: Veronica Coman, terima kasih. Thank you so much for your time.
0: Thank you so much for the opportunity to share.
2: That was award-winning activist and human rights lawyer Veronica Coman, a pro-Papuan Indonesian who's been living in exile here in Australia since 2019. Despite the level of backlash she's received from her own people back home, as well as a warrant for her arrest put out by her own government, Veronica remains steadfast in her support for the West Papuan people and today is considered one of the most prominent experts on the subject.
3: Nija Daily reached out to the Indonesian embassy in Canberra for comment, but we did not receive a response before the story went to air. We also requested comment from Australia's Department of Foreign Affairs and Trade, and their spokesperson responded as follows. The Australian government unreservedly recognizes Indonesia's sovereignty over the Papua provinces, consistent with the Lombok Treaty. We are aware of reports regarding the situation in Papua and continue to monitor developments closely. We encourage

0: respect for human rights by all parties and support the peaceful resolution of differences through dialogue.
1: You're tuned in to Tunisia Daily this morning. We've got your latest news coming up very soon. Right now, a track out of Papua. It's Okamaran and Rokamash, Siang Malam.

0: Yes, that was Ukamaran and Rakamash with Siang Malam right here on Nisha Daily.
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0: And it's about that time this morning we get caught up with all the latest news developing across our region. And who better to fill us in than Pacific Beats, Aggie Tupo. Aggie, how you going this morning, yo?
2: Absolutely amazing. Rananim, Michael, how are we doing?
3: You got me.
2: What was that one? Rananim, come on. Think about it.
3: It's not Bahasa, is it?
2: No, it's Chuk. Hello in Chuk.
3: Oh my gosh, you got me with some Chukis.
0: That is crazy.
3: I thought I had to step up my game.
2: It's all right. It's all right, mate. The person next to you, the one that's laughing right now, is the one that needs to do this.
0: How did this come on me? Like, is that why is it thrown on me? That's crazy. Nah, shout out to our two people tuning in this morning. And shout out to you, Aggie Tupo. It's another wonderful day here on Nisha Daily. And let's get stuck into things. What's been happening in the news?
2: Sure. Firstly, the first victims of East New Britain's maritime disaster have been found, more than 200 kilometres, though, from where two boats disappeared on Saturday. The province's disaster committee says the bodies of a mother and her 18-year-old daughter washed ashore on Jala Island in neighbouring New Ireland province on Tuesday. Authorities are investigating reports that more bodies may have been found in the same area as police revise the number of people still missing down to 26. Now, coastal communities have come together to mourn the victims of this tragedy. Opponents of deep sea mining in American Samoa say there's no way they'll allow their ocean to be used as a testing ground for the controversial industry. The United States government has outlined plans to auction two leases covering large swaths of the ocean floor in its Pacific territory for deep sea mining. More than 40 countries have called for a moratorium, though some Pacific countries like Nauru and Tonga have been at the forefront of developing the industry. Scientists have warned the practice could affect fragile marine life and have far-reaching negative environmental impacts. And finally, a Tongan American politician has won his primary election to become the first Tongan ever elected to a state senate, making history in the United States. Doug Fearfear, currently serving in the Utah House of Representatives, is set to take his seat in the Utah State Senate in November. Now, Fearfear, a former Google employee, made tech regulation a central theme of his run, a position that recently clashed with the Trump administration, which this year helped block his state proposal requiring companies to include child safety protocols. Now, that is your news and headlines, guys. And we got to talk to Doug Fearfear this morning. Great young man. Why? Oh, he's Tongan.
3: That's the story right there.
0: Oh, my gosh.
2: So, no, it was good. It was good to talk to him and obviously hear someone of, you know, Tongan descent and be able to, like, reach that far in regards, because we understand politics. But we all know US is a big, big, big cheeseburger, and and to get a slice of anything within politics, I think is a great feat. So yeah, we were very proud.
0: Oh no, big shout out to Mr. Fearfear. I mean, this is hectic, and you know, I think with you getting to talk to Doug, I mean, Aggie, has this spurred any influence in your mind of you running in an election, Aggie?
2: Oh goodness, first alone, I don't run, and running for. And then to run for politics? Oh, goodness. Can you imagine? Can you imagine, Aggie? I don't know. I feel that, and that's probably the word right there, I feel a lot. I think I'm quite a sensitive person in the sense that, man, I'd be a blubbering mess. I'll always be emotional about any policy that I talk about. I'd be crying on the platform, talking about what I think needs to change and whatnot. I don't know if that's a good or bad thing, but...
0: Look, not the roadblock you think it is.
2: I mean, if I needed anything to change, what would I change?
0: Can I be your, like, vice president or whatever is going on? Or, you know what I mean, campaign officer? I'll be out here.
2: They will be covered every single session we have, isn't there?
0: It'll be a single-issue campaign, all right, which will be wild.
2: We will be in politics forever, trying to pass a policy around government.
0: We're not even elected. We'll just be there.
3: You're not passing policies, you're passing shells.
2: And that's a lot easier, guys.
0: Exactly.
2: Shouldn't we be I have to ask you two the same question. Is that something you ever would consider?
0: being, oh man, getting a look, I have like in my family people who are in politics, both in the past and in the present. But no, absolutely. I can barely run the show here at Nisha Daily. Could you imagine me running an election? I mean, that's crazy. Oh man, Michael Chow.
2: I feel like Michael could be the one out of us three.
3: No. There's enough politics in the family group chat. I'll let that be the end of it.
0: Well, hey, since we're here, let's take a vote, okay? Michael Chow, president of ABC Radio Australia. All for
2: I.
3: I'll take the paycheck. I'll take the paycheck, just not the work. So.
2: Is it I as in AI?
0: Low-key sounding like the seagulls Finding Nemo this morning.
2: Fi, yes, very much so.
3: That's the I want to hear.
0: Fi, Eleni, you know what I mean?
2: Exactly. You guys, man. See, this is the reason why none of us can do it. Okay?
0: We'll
2: just be busy laughing and acting like fools in the background. It wouldn't work.
3: I wouldn't work. Running the department of Umu, Mumu, and Hangi. That's what we're doing. And Lovo.
2: Love it.
3: Umu, Mumu, Hangi, and Lovo.
0: There's an acronym there. But it's too early in the morning for me to work it out. And Aggie, we have definitely found our places right here on the radio.
2: Yes. Stick to our lanes, guys.
0: Stick the lanes. Aggie, look, thank you so much for jumping into Nisha Daily this morning. We're wishing you a wonderful rest of the day, wonderful rest of the week. And can't wait to catch up with you on Monday. Thank you so much.
2: Always good to hang out with you guys. We'll see you next week.
0: Aggie Tavor, this morning, all the way from Pacific Beat with your latest news headlines. 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
0: Yes, it's Nisha Daily this morning. Hope you're having a fantastic start to your day. And Michael Chow, I'm going to be honest, walking into the office this morning, it's foggy outside, kind of creepy. I kind of want to turn back the clock, go back to yesterday, my G.
3: Oh, wouldn't that be amazing if it were possible? Yesterday, so many good things happened.
0: Oh, well, luckily it is possible because coming up very soon, we will be venturing past the international dateline and catching up on all things happening in the Cook Islands. So make sure you stay tuned in. It's Nisha Daily right here on ABC Radio Australia. Got some Dimasu and G-Rag coming your way with Stay.

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0: Yes, and we've wound up on a Thursday here on Anisia Daily, which means let's do one of our favorite traditions, which is looking backwards.
2: Yeah, man, we mean that literally because we look way back past the international deadline where for our listeners in the Cook Islands, it's not even a Thursday yet. It'd be a Wednesday.
0: Absolutely, and that's why we got to play catch up with our favorite Vaine Kuki Airani. Yes, on another beautiful morning here on Anisia Daily, live from Rarotonga to give us our weekly wrap of what's cooking in the cooks, it's Harriet Tuara. Kia ora, Harriet, how are we doing this morning?
3: Kia ora, everyone, or should I say Bula Vinaka, all is well. We are back on the island and doing really, really well.
0: Oh my gosh, fresh back from Fiji, and it's fantastic to be catching up with you. And got to ask, how has the Cook Islands welcomed you home? What is that sky looking like today?
3: Well, we are very fortunate, actually, today. The sky is blue and the sun is out, so it's a good awakening, especially after the last 2 weeks of rain and cloudy skies. So, yes, summer is back early.
0: Michael, I think we need to change locations for Anisia Daily. It's looking horrible out here.
2: Harriet, definitely inherited whatever the cooks were dealing with recently, and it's all come to us.
3: Hop on over, guys.
2: Very, just sharing the love, you know?
0: Very great indeed, but it is exciting times at the moment because the Commonwealth Games were on the doorstep of the opening ceremony tomorrow. Lawn bowls kicking off today. I mean, what's happening with the Cook Islands team for this 2026 Commonwealth Games?
3: Yes, all the excitement has brewed up to this very moment where the Commonwealth Games is just right there, guys, right there. I remember counting down from 50 days to the Commonwealth, and now it's here, and it's so crazy. Well, the Team Cook Islands have officially landed in Glasgow with majority of our athletes on the ground, and the Games officially beginning with the opening ceremony tomorrow evening, Glasgow time, and the excitement is definitely continuing to build inside the Cook Islands camp. We have the National Lawn Bowls team, who were the first to arrive on the scene, receiving a very warm Scottish welcome, complete with a traditional bagpipe performance at the airport. The squad has now settled in and have already begun preparations with its first training session under their toe. Also making their way safely to Glasgow was the Cook Islands baton, which will proudly feature in the opening ceremony alongside the batons of every other competing nation. The final members of Team Cook Islands are also due to arrive today, completing the national contingent ahead of the competition. And representing the Cook Islands once again on the Commonwealth stage, we have our weightlifter, Matanoko McDonald, track and field athletes, Piri Tonga, Estelle Short, Max Teodua, and Samasoni Hewitt. And of course, our bright and swimming swimmers, Lani Hay Connolly, Mia Laban, Kasa Makira, and Jacob Story, along with our lawn bowls team of Emily Jim, her mother, Teokotai Jim, husband and wife duo, Basi and Epi Poila, Royden Apiro, and the experienced Jason Lindsay. We wish the entire team all the very best as they proudly represent the Cook Islands on that world stage.
2: Oh, absolutely. Yeah. And Jacob, I love yesterday you pointed out the reason why lawn bowls was the perfect way to kick off the Commonwealth Games. And that was
0: to get the ball rolling. You know what I'm saying? And real quick, I have to put in a correction this morning because we were talking about the Commonwealth Games yesterday. It is my motherland. Yep. Shout out to my Scottish people. All right. And obviously, you know, Dad, I got the McQuire last name. Mum's like, you get Scottish ancestry through me as well, Jacob McQuire. They were trying to ring me all yesterday, but I was asleep. So big shout out to all of our Scots. I mean, I'm seeing some last names like Connolly and McDonald in this Cook Islands team.
3: Yeah, yeah.
0: So it's
2: a bit of Scottish in everybody. Hey, laddie.
3: Listen, everybody.
2: Oh, get those bagpipes going. And hey, if you just joined us, you're with Ninja Daily on ABC Radio Australia. It's your boys, Jacob and Michael, with you on a Thursday, unless you're joining us from the Cook Islands, which is exactly where our sister Harriet Tuara is joining us from right now to give us a wrap of what's cooking in the cooks.
0: Yes, and things are definitely heating up in Glasgow, and Lord knows that the place needs it, but there's also a whole lot of sport going on back home in the Cook Islands, and one of my favorite sports is back. especially, I was thinking about what's going to fill the void left by the FIFA World Cup. Turns out it's the 2026 Rarotonga football season. So what's going on in the football, Harriet?
3: Yes, from the US, we're coming back to the Cook Islands for some football action with our 2026 Rarotonga football season officially underway. And if round one is anything to go by, fans are in for a really exciting season here on Rarotonga. The opening week saw packed sidelines, enthusiastic supporters, and plenty of goals across all divisions. The grassroots competitions kicked things off, with the Cook Islands Football Association also reporting a strong increase in participation numbers this year, especially among its youngest players. One of the biggest matchups of the round saw traditional rivals Tupapa Marairenga and Avachu go head-to-head across several grades. Avachu came away with wins in the under-15 boys, under-15 girls, and also in the under-18 men's matches, while their senior women's side claimed a 2-0 victory thanks to goals from 13-year-old Primrose Savage and Cook Islands international Deretia Deinaki. The Premier Men's clash between the two rivals didn't disappoint. After being level at 1-1 at halftime, Tupapa found another gear in the second half with Pavo Masanen scoring twice before youngster Maui Teni added a third. Avachu fought back late, but Tupapa held on for an entertaining 3-2 win. Elsewhere, Titikavka enjoyed also a successful weekend, defeating Matavira Ngatangia 9-0 in the senior women's competition before backing it up with a 3-1 win in the Premier Men's division. Poikura's women were also in dominant form. They recorded a convincing 12-1 victory over Nicole Sokotec, while Nicole Premier Men's side produced the biggest scoreline of the opening round, defeating Poikura 16-0. So, yeah, the action continues this week with our grassroots and under-18 fixtures, starting actually today before youth, women and premier matches resume across the island through to Saturday. And no doubt it promises to be another big week of football here in the Cook Islands.
0: Oh, my gosh. Exciting things indeed. So much love goes out to our footballers who are competing over this season. And yes, the Commonwealth Games might be kicking off very soon, but also there is a path opening for the 2026 Youth Olympic Games. And it's all because of the sport of handball. Harriet, what's going on in the handball?
3: Yes, very exciting things are happening, especially in the youth arena for our Cook Islands Beach handball team, who have now discovered its path to the 2026 Youth Olympic Games following the official draw for the men's competition overnight. The draw held at the International Handball Federation headquarters in Switzerland has placed the Cook Islands in Group A, where they will face some of the world's strongest youth beach handball nations. So this will see the Cook Islands take on Germany, who are the silver medalists from last year's Under-17 Beach Handball World Championships, alongside Tunisia, who finished fifth at the same tournament, and of course Thailand, who is one of Asia's top youth teams. It's definitely a challenging pool for the Cook Islands, but a very exciting opportunity for the young squad to test themselves against some of the best emerging talent in the sport. The beach handball competition at the Dakar 2026 Youth Olympic Games will be played over 5 days, from the 9th to the 13th of November. The Youth Olympic Games will then run from the 31st of October to the 13th of November, and it will mark just the second time beach handball has featured on the Youth Olympic program. And for us, the Cook Islands, it's just another proud moment on the international stage with our young athletes preparing to represent the nation against the world's best.
0: Oh my gosh, incredible. And handball, Michael Chow, not the type of handball that we played in school.
2: No.
0: Which is four squares.
3: Four square. Double bounce.
2: My life has been a lie. I thought I knew what handball was.
0: Yeah, no, it turns out we don't know how to play.
2: Until Harriet educated us.
0: So big shout out to our handball athletes. And yo, can I say it's been an exciting time in the world of traditional sports, with someone with the Cook Islands actually leveling a long-standing record. I mean, what's the latest update with traditional sports in the Cook Islands?
3: Yes, so I think the last time I was on the show, we spoke about the Cook Islands team heading to Tahiti for the traditional sports festival. Well, glad to report that they are now back on the island and they've delivered the Cook Islands' best ever performance at this event. We had athletes competing in the coconut climbing,

0: the stone lifting, wrestling, and also the fruit carrying. And it was just a festival that honored the strength and endurance and cultural traditions of our Pacific people. For the Team Cook Islands, they have certainly made its mark. And leading the way for us was 23-year-old Taliloa Papitai from the small island of Nassau. He won gold in the coconut climbing events, and he also set a new competition record with an incredible time of 4.48 seconds. That's right, 4 seconds to climb up and down a coconut tree. Making that achievement even more special, it was actually Taliloa's very first time traveling overseas by plane. He was also coached by fellow Nassau man and former record holder Johnny White Chocolate Peter, making it a very proud full circle moment for the Cook Islands traditional sport. But to add to the success, we also celebrated Joshua Jim, who claimed gold in wrestling after defeating the defending Tahitian champion, while also our defending champion for dancing here in the Cook Islands, Damaiva Matiriki. He powered his way through the stone lifting competition and reached the 104 kg rock lift. First-time competitors Solomona Akamoeo and Lima Brown also impressed on the international stage, where they showcased the depth of talent coming through the Cook Islands team. And these results mark the nation's strongest ever showing at the festival. So, yeah, really great results and really proud of this impressive team and what they achieved at those games.
1: Michael Chow, I feel inadequate this morning. This is hectic. 104 kilogram rock climbing up a coconut tree in under 5 seconds, Michael. Yeah, what are you doing?
2: That's some skills right there.
1: Michael, when was the last time you climbed a coconut tree, boss?
2: Oh, I don't know. Actually, I actually could not tell you.
1: Yeah, I mean, I'd be throwing sticks at the coconut.
2: Because I've never made it to the top. I'll tell you that much. I've tried. Especially the one, you know, the coconuts that go sideways.
1: Yes, I've been doing those.
2: Those are the ones that like, but I don't know if I can count those. I will, but like, I don't know if I can count them.
1: And they still take longer. I mean, it's crazy. I'd be, you know, it's a month of work for us here at Ninja Daily. So incredible.
2: Also, shout out to Johnny Pira. I never get tired of hearing that nickname, White Chocolate.
0: White Chocolate.
1: Oh my gosh, what a nickname indeed. So once again, huge shout out to our traditional athletes who have made their way home. And Harriet, a big shout out to you. We'd like to say a huge metakimata for joining us from the Cook Islands and filling us in on what's cooking. Enjoy your Wednesday, yo.
0: Yo, metakimata team.
1: Yo, that was Harriet Tuada this morning out of the Cook Islands, talking all things the latest and greatest coming out of the Cooks. And yes, it is a huge morning as we are on the precipice of the Commonwealth Games in Glasgow, Scotland. Absolutely wonderful. So big shout out to all of our Pacific athletes who have made that trip. Man, I wonder what the weather is like in Glasgow at the moment, Michael.
2: Hopefully good. I don't trust like anything that like weather-wise in the United Kingdom area. But you know, just hoping people have a good time regardless. I don't know if the lawn bowls is indoor lawn bowls or outdoor lawn bowls. I mean, it's obviously probably going to be outdoors, but shout out to everybody about the kick off those games, man.
1: Absolutely incredible. And you're tuned in as Ninja Daily. We got your latest news coming at you soon. Right now, Rex Atirai, Tangata, Huru Huru.

0: some Rex Atirai for your morning. Tangata Huru Huru, our absolute modern classic. And Michael Child, that brings us to our latest news once again. But it is reminding me this morning that coming up very soon, we'll be catching up on all things Port Vila, Vanuatu. And bro, I can't believe it's a week until Vanuatu independence makes its way around once again, my G.
1: Oh my goodness, it's so soon. We better get dressed up nice next week.
0: Oh, absolutely. So make sure you're staying tuned in. It's Nisha Daily this morning. We've got your latest news coming at you next, but more fun times are to be had. So make sure you're staying tuned in to ABC Radio Australia.

0: ABC News. Hello, I'm Simon Lauder. New Zealand and Papua New Guinea have signed a defence cooperation agreement as Wellington seeks to deepen security ties in the Pacific. New Zealand Defence Minister Chris Penk and his PNG counterpart Elias Kapavore signed the three-year deal in Port Moresby last night. The agreement will expand defence dialogue, training, military exercises and personnel exchanges amid growing strategic competition and China's expanding influence. US Secretary of State Marco Rubio is moving to allay concerns about a landmark nuclear deal with Saudi Arabia. The agreement will last for 30 years and allow American companies to run nuclear power in the country and could also potentially open the door to uranium enrichment in Saudi Arabia. The agreement will need to be debated in Congress, but opponents are unlikely to be able to gather enough votes to defeat it. Mr. Rubio dismisses fears it could lead to nuclear proliferation.
1: When the moment is appropriate, we'll put out that in writing. We have to do it with Congress anyways, so we'll certainly do it publicly. But suffice it to say, the U.S. is not going to reach any agreement with any country in the world that leads to the risk of proliferation.
0: U.S. President Donald Trump says Tehran is not ready to make a deal as American forces carry out a 12th night of strikes against Iran. The U.S. has been pushing to regain control over the Strait of Hormuz and restore the flow of international shipping after a breakdown of an interim ceasefire. Iran's foreign minister says his country would adopt an eye-for-an-eye defence approach. Mr. Trump says Iran is not ready to come back to the negotiating table yet.
2: They're getting hit so hard, and they want to make a deal. But I say they're not ready to make a deal, because every time they make a deal, they want to change it and everything. They're not ready. They'll be ready very soon.
0: Meanwhile, Yemen's Iran-backed Houthis have targeted two Saudi oil tankers in the Red Sea, saying the vessels violated a naval blockade. West Papuan militants have claimed responsibility for the deaths of three indigenous Papuans who they claim were supplying intelligence to Indonesia. The West Papua National Liberation Army says the three were executed as traitors to Papua's independence movement.

0: Everything right.
1: They were doing the best possible case. Again, I cannot state how incredible it is that the system was able to break out of the secure environment. There was no access to the internet. It was a very secure system, you know, an isolated node in their network. This is as secure as it gets.
0: And the tech giant Alphabet has reported stronger than expected second quarter results. The parent company of Google and YouTube says it's earned $170 billion in revenue. Alphabet has continued investment in artificial intelligence and cloud computing services, and that's being credited for the results. China is accusing Australia of exaggerating tensions and inciting confrontation over the South China Sea. Here's China correspondent Alison Horn in Beijing.
2: It was earlier this week when China's Coast Guard and the Philippines Navy clashed in a violent incident in the South China Sea, sparking concern across the globe. Australia's Foreign Minister Penny Wong labelled the actions as risky and aggressive and called on countries to abide by international law. In response, China's Foreign Ministry has hit back at the comments, telling Australia to stay out of the issue and accusing it of inciting confrontation. Australia has also criticised China's recent decision to launch a ballistic missile into the Pacific. Alison Horn, ABC News, Beijing.
0: Officials say misconceptions about the recognised seasonal employer scheme in New Zealand is one of the biggest challenges facing Fijian workers. Liaison Officer Greg Traill is visiting New Zealand and says false impressions lead to confusion about worker rights, health and well-being, as well as the duration of their short-term work contracts. But he says despite the challenges, there's been positive feedback from both local employers and the workers themselves during his trip. ABC News.
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1: Good plum morning through and good fella morning through. Just, gotta be diplomatic here, especially whenever we're about to cross over to Vanuatu, Jacob.
0: Oh, absolutely. Coming up very soon, we'll be catching up on the latest and greatest happening in Port Vila Town, Vanuatu. And can I say preparations are beginning, Michael Chow, because there's been a whole lot of action in Vanuatu's national capital. But in 1 week's time, the events from around Vanuatu and elsewhere will be celebrating Independence Day once again. So coming up very soon, we're catching up with our Port Authority to see how things are progressing. You're tuned in to Nisha Daily. Before we head there, let's head to some Mediani Masani for your morning. Kanamigo.

Yes, we got some Mediani Masani there with Karamigo right here on Nisha Daily. And look, your brother is experiencing some technical difficulties as we try to head to Vanuatu this morning. So let's throw in some Gino and Kayla with Waiting.

0: Yes, Gino and Kayla with Waiting This Morning. 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
0: And in sad news this morning, the phone connection was not on our side, Michael Chow.
4: Shocking. Telecommunications failing us on this show. Wow, that's never happened before.
0: You know, Michael, I'm thinking, you know, like how in some work sites they have days without injury?
4: We should have like a little sign saying days without connections failing.
0: Yeah, absolutely.
4: And we will never go past zero.
0: No, absolutely never. Crazy. And despite we're not traveling to Vanuatu this morning, it doesn't mean we can't catch up on a fantastic Neevan chat that we've had this week. And that's because a few days ago, I caught up with our Pacific Break winner for 2025, the one and only Mantis, to learn more about what he's been doing in 2026.
5: Seth's been really busy, and I'm glad, you know, coming over to Australia and performing with Madeleine gave us a lot of exposure, especially for folks back home here. So, and it's motivated me a lot to really push the limits of what I can do in the music industry with my music in itself, as well as kind of production. So, yeah, we've just been really busy trying to set, like, you know, really strong foundations for what we're trying to build. Yeah, that's what this year is all about for us. So it's been good.
0: Oh, man. Yeah, and got to give a shout out to you because you have been on your grind while you've been back. I mean, you've been playing shows, including My Island of Tana. And of course, you and the brother Marksin at Matakambu have released a 10-part online documentary, One Shot, detailing your Pacific Break trip. To be honest, it was great to sit down and watch this trip through your eyes. But for yourself, what feelings do you have sort of sitting down and reliving that experience?
5: Yeah, I mean, like, it's just like watching a dream come true all over again, you know, the feelings, the emotions that Markson has managed to capture throughout all those episodes. Prior to this, the episodes that we released online, we actually did like a hard launch, like a screening of it at our studio. And we invited our family, we invited our friends. And it was a whole big thing. It was like basically a cinema at Freshwater. And it was a dope experience, and you know, seeing everybody's reactions to it and how they appreciated it, it just made us appreciate it even more. So I'm glad that, like, you know, it's all out now on social media and platforms. You can see it on our YouTube, you can see it on our Facebook, even Instagram, and I think on Matakambu's TikTok you can watch the episodes. But yeah, I'm super glad that they've come out the way they came out. Yeah.
0: Yeah, no, big shout out to Markson, except bro, he did not get my good side, man. I gotta talk to that man. But yo, it was such like a cram packed sort of trip for you. I mean, while you were watching One Shot, were there anything that sort of happened during the documentary where you're like, bro, I forgot I did that?
5: Man. I think a lot of the interactions that, what I found particularly interesting was just the interactions with the other band members or other people that I wasn't in the room with and just seeing what they actually said to the camera. And like, it's just really funny, especially Nehemiah and, like, you know, Toto Yannick, our bass player, like just their interactions are really funny. So yeah, I'm glad I got to see those because I never actually heard them say or speak any of the things that they said. So yeah, it was really cool.
0: Oh, man. And as you mentioned, I mean, you got to sort of screen the documentary at home especially for the people who didn't get to sort of see you go over to Warm Adelaide. I mean, what was that moment like just being able to be with your friends, family and fans and sort of, you know, reminisce on this trip?
5: Yeah, I mean, it was everything. We've never done something like that before, so it was the first time for us. And we got a good reaction from the people, from our people, our family, our friends. And yeah, it's just encouraged us to keep doing more and making more things like that happen. So yeah, definitely appreciated that night.
0: Oh man, no, it was fantastic to see. Big shout out to you and the crew. If you've just tuned in to Nisha Daily this morning, it was Jacob, and you are in luck because on the line, we have your 2025 Pacific Break winner fresh out of the 678. It's Mantis. And the brother is back with new music. I mean, Better Days is the title of Mantis's new album, which will be coming soon. It's a collection of songs recorded during 2025 and 2026. I mean, Mantis, it's been like 4 years since your last full-length project, Personal Therapy. I mean, what excites you about this new release?
5: Well, many things. The first thing I can think of at the top of my head is how we're trying to market it, what we're trying to build around the package of the album itself. So we want to do things really differently. We want to sell the album first and foremost. And we're trying to, you know, create, I think 2026 is a year where a lot of people are starting to appreciate physical content. So what we're trying to do is market it with exactly that. So we're trying to do different types of merchandise that you can get from us, posters and, you know, tickets and different physical things that you can actually own and keep for yourself, as well as the album coming together with it. We're also partnering with Vantune. So that's a new music platform that's being developed here. I think it's already been developed. There's a few artists that are on it, such as Metoxide, Falgon, and some other artists, Kimanje. And they're based in Santo, but it's basically our version of Spotify, from what I can understand from it. And we're in talks with them in partnership for to release the album. But I think in terms of the content of the album, you know, I made a post about it, I think, in the beginning of this month, where it's like this album really didn't have any concept. It was kind of just, well, as you said, it was a few songs that we had written from 2000 and in the time between 2025 till now. And they kind of just came together really naturally. A lot of the, I have to give props to my producer, Equalix, because he really spearheaded it, this project. A lot of the beats, every beat that you hear is actually from him. So it's actually our album together, a joint album. I can't really say it's just a Mantis album, but it's kind of a Mantis and Equalix album. And how it came together was, you know, he would give me the instrumentals and whatever I could pull from them, that's what you hear on the album. And a lot of them were just like, you know, moments in time of feelings or things that we were doing at that moment in time. And we just kind of we just glued it all together. So I'm really excited for people to hear, man, like the production. I've hosted like a few listening sessions with a few of my friends. I think I posted two on my Facebook, one with Rim Selector and one with my friend Yasin. There are a few more coming, but from reactions that I'm getting so far from people is they really appreciate the level of production. And so that's something I really have to give props to Equalix for, just his talent. The level that he is now in terms of production is just insane, and I'm super excited for people to hear that.
0: Oh man, and got to say, I mean, this creative partnership between you and Equalix, I mean, it goes back a few years. I mean, we've even sort of catch glimpses of it this year with the release of a song like Sisi. I mean, I guess, does it sort of provide any comfort for you going into sort of creating a project when you have sort of that relationship with the producer?
5: Oh, bro, absolutely. Like, me and Equalix, we go way back, you know, we're basically family now. And CC's in the album. It's funny you mentioned CC, but that's in the album. That's going to be a track in the album. So, we just have this synergy that I really appreciate from him. The type of creativity we have, sometimes it's different, but we manage to, you know, blend our creativities together. And I think that's really what this project is about. It's about blending, you know, what he sort of wanted people to hear for an album and what I wanted people to hear as well. And that's basically what the album is.
0: Yeah, and you touched on it a little bit, but, you know, it has been a while since your last full project. And since that release, you're not only in a different spot as an artist, but the environment around music has sort of changed as well with the rise of AI and so forth. I mean, how have you been navigating this while readying this new project?
5: I mean, for me, like, I answer the same way every time anybody asks me any questions regarding AI. I think AI is something, you know, that's come and it's here to stay. But AI music, you know, that's just an opportunity for us real musicians and actual artists to step up our game, you know. Real people, the people who are actually fans of us, will recognize, and I think they will support us. We just got to keep doing better. That's all we can do.
0: No, well, look, I'm super excited for the new project. I mean, big ups to you and Equalix. And look, I cannot believe we're over halfway through 2026. I mean, the FIFA World Cup's already gone.
5: Crazy. Congrats to Spain.
0: But you know what I mean? I think, you know, you've got this new album on the way. But I mean, what is sort of the plan for the rest of the 2026? I mean, what is the next few months of this year looking like for you, bro?
5: We'll be performing on the 30th of July. I don't know when you're going to be releasing this. It's probably passed already. But we're performing for our independence here. We're organizing a show as well that's coming up on Pele Island. So that's on the north side of North Ipate. All Killer Productions artists. So Mentally will be performing. Basil will be performing. LED will be performing, as well as myself and Equalix. And Shaza also will be performing with us. We'll also be traveling. We're supposed to be traveling to Noumea for a 2-week show over there. Similarly to what we did in Australia, but except we'll be partnering up with the local band in Noumea. So that should be really interesting. Otherwise, for the rest of the year, I honestly, like, after this album, probably just do a few singles. But otherwise, like, I'll probably chill for another 4 years.
0: Hey, bro, it seems like your release schedule is the same as the World Cup. Is that the thing that gets you...
5: Yeah. No, of course. I planned it exactly the same way. I was speaking with President
0: Kiefer. Message from me, simple, every something got on top. Yes, a small part of our catch up with Pacific Break 2025 winner Mantis, what he's been doing in 2026. And yes, it was just a few months ago when he was here in Brisbane and, of course, gone to Sydney. And he went to WOM Adelaide as well for his Pacific Break winning performance at WOM Adelaide 2026. And it's a journey you can catch online through his documentary One Shot. And Michael Cha, I mean, time is progressing. It's nearly at that point where we'll be launching Pacific Break back again, Michi.
4: Mm-hmm. Yeah, look, exciting times for if you're an independent musician somewhere, anywhere in the Pacific tuning in right now, or if you know anybody, give them a little nudge, you know, a little elbow action just to be like, hey, guess what? Stay tuned to ABC Road Australia because maybe there's an announcement coming soon.
0: Hey, you know what?
4: We
0: can't say too much. All right,
4: already, the red light's already going off. We've said too much.
0: You know, there's actually some men in suits who've just shown up in very dark shades. So we've got to stop talking about it.
4: They've got one of them neuralizer things from Men in Black, too.
0: No, oh my gosh, I didn't know if those were real.
4: Heck, and there's a penguin from Madagascar as well saying, you didn't see anything.
0: Dang, is that Rico? Crazy. make sure you're staying tuned in to Nisha Daily over the coming months. And with that being said, I mean, let's throw back to that time that Montes was here in the Nisha Daily studios themselves. Mm-hmm. Here he is with the live performance of Mellow Mellow.
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7: 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Michael Chow and Jacob McGuire. Let's go.

0: You sub and finish, you already know. Mantis, ABC on the radio. Needs your daily Michael Child, Jacob McQuire. 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
1: Yes, that was Mantis's live Nisha Daily Studios performance of Mellow Mellow. Big shout out to the bro, our Pacific Break 2025 winner, and doubly excited that I'm just realizing he said my last name right during that performance, Michael Chow, which doesn't, you know, happen often here at ABC Radio Australia. 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
1: Yes, it's Nisha Daily this morning. Hope you're having a fantastic beginning to your day. Michael Chow, the fog is slowly lifting over the Nisha Daily studio this morning. I'm actually seeing a bit of the sky, my G.
3: Look, clearly the sky didn't get the notes from Jimmy Cliff or Johnny Nash when we were singing all about seeing things clearly now. Definitely no clarity. Like, we can still kind of see some stuff now, but like it's not as bad as it was before. Maybe, you know, with a bit more knowledge in our minds, knowing what's happening in the world, maybe we don't even need to see through the fog.
1: Oh, absolutely. And I'll be honest. I mean, one of the places that does see through the fog here on ABC Radio Australia is Pacific Beat. And it's about that time we take a quick pit stop and hear your latest news headlines. Reporting the latest is Aki Tupou.
4: The first victims of East New Britain's maritime disaster have been found, more than 200 kilometres, though, from where two boats disappeared on Saturday. The province's disaster committee says the bodies of a mother and her 18-year-old daughter washed ashore on Jala Island in neighbouring New Ireland province on Tuesday. Authorities are investigating reports that more bodies may have been found in the same area as police revise the number of people still missing down to 26. Now, coastal communities have come together to mourn the victims of this tragedy. Opponents of deep sea mining in American Samoa say there's no way they'll allow their ocean to be used as a testing ground for the controversial industry. The United States government has outlined plans to auction two leases covering large swaths of the ocean floor in its Pacific Territory for deep sea mining. More than 40 countries have called for a moratorium, though some Pacific countries like Nauru and Tonga have been at the forefront of developing the industry. Scientists have warned the practice could affect fragile marine life and have far-reaching negative environmental impacts. And finally, a Tongan American politician has won his primary election to become the first Tongan ever elected to a state senate, making history in the United States. Doug Fearfear, currently serving in the Utah House of Representatives, is set to take his seat in the Utah State Senate in November. Now, Fearfear, a former Google employee, made tech regulation a central theme of his run, a position that recently clashed with the Trump administration, which this year helped block his state proposal requiring companies to include child safety protocols.
1: Yes, your latest news headlines brought to you by Pacific Beat. That was Aki Tupou reporting. And of course, if you want to hear more of your latest news, tune in later today, 5 p.m. at PNG time. That's the PM edition of Pacific Beat.
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1: Yes, and yesterday, many around our region woke up to the devastating news, the passing of Solomon Islands media pioneer, Ashley Wickham.
3: Mm-hmm. A proud son of the Happy Isles, Ashley was the former head of Solomon Islands Broadcasting Commission, and through his work with the South Pacific community, has been a vital voice within the Pacific's media landscape.
1: And we'll be spending more time this week reflecting on the work of Mr. Wickham, but coming up, you'll be hearing a story from Culture Compass in which Ashley lent his voice, among many others. So make sure you're staying tuned in. Nisha Daily, I got some Charles Maimorosia lined up here with Hote Hote.

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0: mate koe. 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
1: Yes, that was Charles Mamoroshia, Hote Hote.
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3: If you step off the plane anywhere in the Pacific, chances are you'll be welcomed by an enthusiastic string band. Bouncy guitars and harmonious vocals is the classic sound of the islands. From Vanuatu to Papua New Guinea, Solomon Islands to Samoa, you'll hear that familiar rhythm, those rich vocal harmonies, and see the instruments sometimes made from whatever we could find. But it works, and it's a sound that's instantly nostalgic, unmistakably Pacific, and deeply rooted in place.
1: And while these bands might feel traditional, they're actually born from something more recent. When U.S. troops arrived on our shores during World War II, they brought with them foreign instruments and musical influences. And what followed was a wave of creativity. We took what was introduced and made it our own. The result, a grassroots musical movement that exploded across the region. So where does the string band sit now? As new genres and technologies take hold, is the sound of string band under

0: threat, or is it simply evolving? Afumasanga Seyuli Salamasina von Reiki spoke about this on an episode of Culture Compass. Among those she spoke to was the legendary George Telek of Papua New Guinea and Solomon Islands media pioneer Ashley Wickham.
1: At the forefront of the string band movement in Papua New Guinea is Sir George Telek Mamoa. His long career started as the frontman of his village's group, Moab String Band, then Painem Wok. In 1989, he introduced his country's music to international audiences when he collaborated with Australian band Not Drowning Waving on the phenomenal album Tabaran. Sir George is a legend on the world stage and one of his country's most iconic musicians. But it all started back in his village of Rabaul in Papua New Guinea's East New Britain province.
2: Growing up at that time when I was like a young boy, walking around the village with all my cousins and brothers, but he had these elders that, you know, had been playing guitar string bands already. So we were just like listening to them and, you know, keep following them around in the village. We were looking at my elder brothers that we used to play on a string band called the original Moab String Band, which is later that we continue on with the Moab String Band. You know, I was so excited, like, well, I want to be like this. I want to learn how to play ukulele, guitar, and also singing. But at the time, it was so interesting to be like them. And so we kept on listening to them performing all the time in the village.
1: I remember as a child, my favorite was to listen to the bass, which was just a piece of fishing string tied to a stick and it was set on the bucket, you know? Did you have that?
2: Yeah, yes. I remember that also.
1: And I wonder if you felt the same way, but to us it was a sense of pride that we were able to make an instrument and actually play it like this.
2: Yeah.
1: What do you think about the Papua New Guinea style? Why does it make it so special?
2: Because we have this tune and the melody and the songs that we write is really unique and different. We have these four different vocal in it. We have the low one and the middle and the high one. So it's made it very beautiful with its backup harmonies and the main vocal. So it's very, very beautiful.
1: There are over 800 languages across Papua New Guinea. Do you feel string band music is a way of connecting everybody and speaking when you can't always understand the language?
2: Exactly, because we speak a common language to communicate, like talk pidgin, like it's a broken English. So the string band music, it's all around Papua New Guinea. Different style of music, different style of beat. But we still have one understanding. Every village across in Rabaul or in East Liberty province have their own string band. They have different style of tune that they make it up. Like we have the sunset key, the golden rainbow's key, and the Hawaiian key, and all this. So it's popular all around the Gazelle Peninsula in East Liberty.
1: What do you usually sing about in your songs? Are they stories of village life or about your ancestors?
2: Yes, well, sometimes we adopt the cultural music, the traditional stories from before, but sometimes we rewrite our own songs and we sing about life, our men going fishing, maybe a little bit of love.
1: Sir George, you've been involved in shaping the sound of Papua New Guinean string bands through your bands like Moab and Painem Wok. You also helped get the sounds of Papua New Guinea to the international stage when you collaborated with Australian band Not Drowning Waving. What did that mean for you?
2: It means a lot to take out the PNG music out to the international market. And to people know about my village, my country, and my music, and to promote it to the outside world. So it means a lot to me. I'm really proud of it.
1: And now with the rise of digital and electronic music, do you think younger generations will continue to play string band?
2: I think so, because we have to talk to them and tell them to keep our traditional music here and not to change it a lot. Because we'll talk to them. I've been talking to some of the young musicians to keep our string band music here. They have to

0: and know the style of our music, because it's very important to identity and identify us that we are from this province and we have to perform and write songs in our own language. So they have to know this string band were from which province in Papua New Guinea.
1: On the streets of Honiara, people enjoy their string band music very loud and very proud. Ashley Wickham says it's a sound that would always bring people together. With over 200 dialects spoken across Solomon Islands, not everyone can understand each other, but everyone understands string band music. Ashley's the former head of Solomon Islands Broadcasting Corporation, or SIBC. He's seen how the sounds have evolved over the years, but now new sounds and digital tools are changing the game.
2: By the time of our independence, in 1938, most villages would have had a bamboo band or a panpipe band or just a string band in their community and kept the young people happy, enabled a lot of expression of what people felt like talking or singing about. World War II, which hit us pretty badly, but it allowed new influences to emerge in, for example, a lot of the soldiers who came here, they brought their instruments too. So my uncles, who are long gone now, learned to play banjo as well as guitars, ukulele, and they had very active string bands going in the 1940s and 50s. And that tradition continues now, except that there's more attachment now to electronic instrumentation. So the original traditional string band has given away to the use of the electronic stuff. It's a little bit different, but the intention is still the same. We have about 200 different dialects and languages. We hardly understand each other. My gosh, when a string band from any part of the country plays, everybody else is listening, and we really enjoy it.
1: Is there anything you think our listeners would be surprised to know about these instruments being introduced to Solomon Islands?
2: Yes, we had steel guitar being played in the West straight after World War II, introduced by American forces. And I remember as a young man hearing the string bands singing, including the Hawaiian songs, with their particular cadence and special appeal. So string band has been with us a long time.
1: And in the Solomons, you've made these instruments uniquely your own. Can you describe what instruments usually make up your string bands?
2: In recent years, the keyboard has come into play. But when I was a young fellow growing up in the 60s, 70s, there was mainly guitars and ukulele. And in some places, augmented by bamboo. In other parts of the country, like Malaita, Kulkarnal, and Makira, they use the panpipes. Some of the most adventurous in recent years have come from the island of Isabel in the Central Solomons, and they produce some crossover artists, people who start as string bands and go on to become performers and even travel to Fiji, to the Marshall Islands, for example, to Nauru, performing their music.
1: And I understand that a lot of these string bands make their own instruments.
2: Oh, yeah. Those homemade things now are a bit of our past. People now find it very easy now to buy a bass guitar, have an amplifier, so we don't need to revert to the old T-box. In the old days, tea used to be transported around by traders in huge boxes, roughly a meter square. And when they were emptied, they became very good drums. Put a string through them at the top, tie them to a piece of wood, and they'll play as you do with drums. But people now, for some time now, have been making ukuleles. Guitars are pretty common now. We can buy them in the shops. As a young fella in my 10, 12 years old,

0: to follow all the string band around Bunda. And I learned all their songs. I still remember their songs now. And a lot of my relatives were involved. We even sent a group to the official opening of the Sydney Opera House.
1: Wow.
0: You remember the Voyager series of rockets that were sent out to outer space in the 60s, 70s? We have some of our recordings are in that Voyager, which I believe is still moving in the outer fringes of space right now.
1: Oh, that's so amazing to have it all the way out in space. When you're watching string band music, what kind of emotions come up for you and how does it make you feel?
0: It's nostalgia for home because most people in Honiara, we come from different parts of the country. And when we see and hear the string band, we can almost visualize that band in their natural environment. And because of our language differences, we enjoy hearing the different languages and different ways they construct their songs. And sometimes it gives us a laugh. Sometimes the words that I use in one dialect is a bit risque in another, but I sort of smile that away. Yeah, and in recent years, a lot more females are beginning to take to the string band. And I think it's going to be a very welcome addition for our tourism industry. When people gather around to sing as community groups at a string band, they cut loose. They don't sing in low volume. They belt it out. They hear it 100%. And everybody enjoys it that way. And I don't think that will change because that's what characterizes it, what makes it very interesting and enjoyable.
2: Yes, singing the praises of string band. That was former head of SIBC in Solomon Islands, Ashley Wickham. Just one of the guests who spoke with Afma Sanga Seyuli Salamasina von Reike on a recent episode of the program Culture Compass, which went deep into the sound of string band music. And of course, we are sending love and respect to the family of Mr. Wickham as the whole of the Pacific pays respect to a pioneer. You're tuned in. It's Indonesia Daily. I thought after that chat, we'd play out some George Telek. Here's a baby.

0: Yes, you tuned in to Tunisia Daily. That was George Telek with a baby right here on ABC Radio Australia.
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0: And before we head out for the day, let's head to some Lay and Sue, Woman Vanuatu.
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0: Lay and Sue for your day, bringing us to the end of Nisha Daily for another morning right here on ABC Radio Australia. And we definitely needed a little Nisha Daily this morning. The fog is finally lifted, Michael Chow.
1: Again, we did that. We have the power to fix anything. Rain, hail, shine, fog, maybe not earthquakes and volcanoes. We haven't found the power yet, but no. Maybe one day. Maybe.
0: Oh my gosh, as Michael Chow stares off into the distance, we stare into another day. And Michael Chow, that's us, my G.
1: Mm-hmm.
0: Yes, wishing you a wonderful rest of the day. Whatever you get up to, I hope it goes well for you. Stay tuned in to ABC Radio Australia this morning. We've got your latest news coming at you next. After that, you'll be with Natasha Menton for another edition of Sisters Let's Talk. And of course, if you want to hear more Nisha Daily, tune in tomorrow morning, 7 a.m. PNG time. Have a fantastic day. Much yerba, Imam.

0: ABC News. Hello, I'm Simon Lauder. New Zealand and Papua New Guinea have signed a defence cooperation agreement as Wellington seeks to deepen security ties in the Pacific. New Zealand Defence Minister Chris Penk and his PNG counterpart Elias Kapavore signed the three-year deal in Port Moresby last night. The agreement will expand defence dialogue, training, military exercises and personnel exchanges amid growing strategic competition and China's expanding influence. U.S. Secretary of State Marco Rubio is moving to allay concerns about a landmark nuclear deal with Saudi Arabia. The agreement will last for 30 years and allow American companies to run nuclear power in the country and could also potentially open the door to uranium enrichment in Saudi Arabia. The agreement will need to be debated in Congress, but opponents are unlikely to be able to gather enough votes to defeat it. Mr. Rubio dismisses fears it could lead to nuclear proliferation.
1: When the moment is appropriate, we'll put out that in writing. We have to do it with Congress anyways, so we'll certainly do it publicly. But suffice it to say, the U.S. is not going to reach any agreement with any country in the world that leads to the risk of proliferation.
0: U.S. President Donald Trump says Tehran is not ready to make a deal as American forces carry out a 12th night of strikes against Iran. The U.S. has been pushing to regain control over the Strait of Hormuz and restore the flow of international shipping after a breakdown of an interim ceasefire. Iran's foreign minister says his country would adopt an eye-for-an-eye defense approach. Mr. Trump says Iran is not ready to come back to the negotiating table yet.
2: They're getting hit so hard, and they want to make a deal. But I say they're not ready to make a deal, because every time they make a deal, they want to change it and everything. They're not ready. They'll be ready very soon.
0: Meanwhile, Yemen's Iran-backed Houthis have targeted two Saudi oil tankers in the Red Sea, saying the vessels violated a naval blockade. West Papuan militants have claimed responsibility for the deaths of three indigenous Papuans who they claim were supplying intelligence to Indonesia. The West Papua National Liberation Army says the three were executed as traitors to Papua's independence movement. The TPNPB also executed American pilot Nicholas Gosselin after he flew a small aircraft into the region earlier this month. An artificial intelligence expert describes a cyber attack by OpenAI as unheard of but predictable. The ChatGPT maker has revealed some of its most advanced AI models went rogue and hacked another AI company during what was supposed to be an offline security test. OpenAI says the incident is unprecedented and is conducting an investigation. Connor Leahy from AI regulation advocacy group Control AI says the company did everything

0: And a C. Here's China correspondent Alison Horn in Beijing.
1: It was earlier this week when China's Coast Guard and the Philippines Navy clashed in a violent incident in the South China Sea, sparking concern across the globe. Australia's Foreign Minister Penny Wong labelled the actions as risky and aggressive and called on countries to abide by international law. In response, China's Foreign Ministry has hit back at the comments, telling Australia to stay out of the issue and accusing it of inciting confrontation. Australia has also criticised China's recent decision to launch a ballistic missile into the Pacific. Alison Horn, ABC News, Beijing.
0: Officials say misconceptions about the recognised seasonal employer scheme in New Zealand is one of the biggest challenges facing Fijian workers. Liaison Officer Greg Trail is visiting New Zealand and says false impressions lead to confusion about worker rights, health and well-being, as well as the duration of their short-term work contracts. But he says despite the challenges, there's been positive feedback from both local employers and the workers themselves during his trip. ABC News.
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3: Welcome to this ABC Radio Australia music special from Nisha Daily, where we put a spotlight on the incredible talent we have across the Pacific region. Kia rana, I'm Emily Nguyen Hunt, and today you're going to hear from Michael Chow and his beautiful conversation with Māori Tahitian musician and psychologist Seth Hapu. Michael spoke to Seth about his 2025 single, Ranganui, but before we listen to that one, let's hear something else from Seth. Here's Rangoa.

0: Dude, thanks for having me.
1: No, it's an honor, you know. Like, first up, before we get into this stunning new single of yours, let's go back to your roots, man. Tell us a bit about, you know, your fam's heritage and whereabouts you grew up.
0: Kia ora. So, he uri tēnei no Ngāti Porou, Ngāti Tūwhare Toa me Te Ati Haunua Pāparangi. He hononga hoki ki Huahine Tahiti. I have ancestral links as a Māori Indigenous person of Aotearoa to the west and east coasts of Aotearoa, New Zealand, and as far as Huahine Tahiti.
1: That's mad. Have you ever been out that way to the Tahiti side?
0: Oh, yeah. We were really blessed to go there in 2019. A group of us traveled to really connect with our cousins over there, our whānau, and share our culture, share our music. So that was a really powerful, I'd say, transformative experience going back to where our ancestors had once lived and dreamed.
1: Mm-hmm. Because I know that, you know, te reo and, like, you know, and you know, the language, you know, with it, obviously, like, as far as Hawaii, obviously, like, you know, there's similar enough links. But I got to ask, how's your French?
0: Probably need a bit more practice there.
1: But look, hey, got to ask about this, though. You know, firstly, at what point in your life did you realize that you could sing? Like, because, you know, this run right here, I just got to highlight this. Insane. Like, how old were you when you first started, you know, singing and, I guess, doing runs like that?
0: I think I was super young. I remember our whole family used to sing, perform together. And even beyond kind of my lifetime, my ancestors sang, music, and, well, waiata have been a huge part of our lineage. And so I think it's just something, we call it like a taonga tuku iho, a gift that's been passed down. So, yeah, I guess I have my tupuna, my ancestors, to thank for the riffs and runs.
1: Shout outs to the ones who came before us. And, you know, when you were coming up, you know, young lad, like, who were some of the singers you were listening to growing up?
0: I loved a lot of R&B, you know, aside from our waiata, our Māori music, which was so rich in language and in cultural identity. Hirini Melbourne, I guess, is one of our pioneers in Māori music, especially our traditional sound. But also on the R&B side, like Usher, Beyonce, a lot of great, but Motown.
1: Picking up a lot of great flavors, just, you know, in your latest single right now. And, you know, and let's talk about it, you know, Ranginui, it's soulful as hell. Like, again, your vocal is just on another level here, you know, conveying all that emotion. Could you give us some insight into, you know, what was going on in your life, you know, during the writing of this song?
0: I have part of my mahi, my work in psychology, is getting to be alongside people who are on their journey of healing, and particularly our tāne, our Māori men, and to see the vulnerability and to see them express their emotions so freely was truly inspiring, I think, not only for myself, but just the wider collective of kind of undoing, I guess, that harden up rhetoric that sort of shaped and the silencing of voices. And so I think working alongside our people and their healing was a huge inspiration for Ranginui, and also connecting their stories to our cultural stories. We call them pūrākau, these stories that have existed across generations to help us in life. And Ranginui, I guess, was one of those particular stories that really resonated, Ranginui being the sky father and tears being rain, or the metaphor for when it rains, Ranginui's crying for the separation that occurred between him and Earth Mother, Papa Tuanuku.
1: Mm-hmm. Yeah, no, like, you know, for those who don't know, yeah, like you explained, there is some powerful Māori mythology behind the name Ranginui. Where did the inspiration come from to, I guess, even just name this song Ranginui?
0: Yeah, I think in psychology, you know, we're often drawing on a lot of knowledge that is particularly maybe outside of our own healing philosophies. And I was just really empowered and interested to foster the knowledge that we have that exists within Te Ao Māori, within Te Moana Nui, Te Moana Nui Aki.

0: by Seth Harpu. Now let's hear Seth's chat with Michael Chow.
1: Yes. This morning we're saying kia ora to the award-winning artist and psychologist Seth Harpu, who joins us now. Seth, how are you doing, brother?
2: Kia ora. I'm really well, thank you.

0: Iwa across the Pacific. You know, we have these powerful knowledges of healing that our people have actually had for hundreds and hundreds of years, even before the introduction of kind of Western systems. And I think that in these times, there's a lot of beautiful Indigenous knowledge that has a lot of answers to the current issues that we face. So going back to those stories, for me, was a way of fostering and remembering that we've got these beautiful ways now that we can draw on from way, way back.
1: I love that. And, you know, like, within the song itself, is there a particular line or lyric that you feel like captures the message of the song that you're trying to convey?
0: I think maybe one of them is around emotional expression, and that's, as the seasons come and go, tears like rivers flow. And there's a kind of ancestral story around that too, but I guess it really speaks to being all good with her in a good cry, letting it out, and then holding, you know, being with that too. I think sometimes it's easy to avoid pain when it comes, but I think there's power in being able to sit with it, acknowledge it, and then release it and let go.
1: Yeah. Now, one of my favorite things my therapist told me was to avoid avoidance. So I'm picking up what you're putting down, man.
2: Kia rana, this is Emily Nguyen-Hunt, and you're listening to a Nisha Daily music special where we bring you some of the best conversations from musicians from the past few months. Michael Chow is speaking with Aotearoa musician Seth Hapu about his single Ranganui. Here it is now.

0: That's Ranginui by Seth Hapu. Now let's head back to Michael Chow's conversation with Seth. Here's Michael.
1: And, you know, I've also got to shout out the music video for this one, you know, because, you know, the visualizer you uploaded to YouTube really just

0: laments the journey of the song that you go on. I don't know if that was intentional because, you know, you start out at dawn, you know, you're there before the sunrise, you're standing in the middle of this green field singing your heart out. And then as time passes, the sun comes out, it's golden sunshine rays and everything. Like, what was it like shooting that video?
1: It was cool. I have to acknowledge my boy. He's actually the video producer and editor behind the video, my 19-year-old son. And so he shot that for me. And we went to this beautiful maunga that is Takaparawhau, this beautiful place here in Auckland. So just shout out to Ngāti Whātua Ōrākei, they're the mana whenua of Auckland. And yeah, I think like you're right, you picked up on the seasonal change that happens within that short space of time. I think that was intentional because, you know, emotions can come and go. There's no good time for things to happen, like for bad or good things. I think it's about the acknowledgement and acceptance that through all the seasons, you know, we can have our ups and downs and that's all good.
0: Oh, yeah, no, it's beautiful. And, you know, I encourage anybody listening right now to go check it out on YouTube. Look, Seth not only dropped this brand new single right here, but he's also a student at the University of Auckland, currently completing a doctorate in clinical psychology. And on top of the music you do, I'm finding this incredibly fascinating, Seth. Like, you know, for me growing up, like, and you brought this up yourself, like, you know, there was this stigma around talking about one's mental health. You know, times are changing though. People are, you know, in our island communities and all that, they're now actually having these conversations more so than before, which is great. And personally, you know, I have nothing but love for, you know, when I see our people wanting to be professionals within that space. So mad respect for yourself, Seth. Like, what drew you towards pursuing a PhD in psychology?
1: It was kind of like a side quest. I'd done music for like ages and really loved particularly the aspect of writing with others. And I think within that space, it's real vulnerable. So you get to hear quite sacred parts of their journey and then turn that into song. I was like, man, this is such a cool, powerful space to be in. I wonder what it would be like to explore this further from a kind of science point of view. And so I ended up enrolling in uni and then kind of passed 1 year and then passed the next year. I was like, 7 years later, I was pretty much almost done. So it just kind of flew by, but I really loved just deepening and enriching the crossover of music. And I guess psychology in the sense of like just being human and the human experience. And I think that they both connect really powerfully.
0: Can you tell us a bit about, you know, what your thesis is?
1: The title of my thesis is Te Oro Oronga, which is exploring the music as a form of healing for our young people here, our rangatahi, we call them, and hearing their experiences of how music has really helped them in difficult times. And it's been so powerful to explore currently how they're using it, because as I was saying earlier, like waiata, karakia, kind of prayer, ancient forms of oratory healing we've been doing for hundreds and hundreds of years, but it's really cool to hear how young people are using that today. I think there's kind of three main things that I've noticed that have come up through their kind of really rich kōrero, and that's, you know, what we were talking about, the ability to be able to express themselves freely in music and emotional expression too, because music is such an emotionally kind of charged practice, and also like connecting them to their cultural identity, especially if they're drawing on songs or practices that have been like traditionally have been around for a long time. So songs from their particular place in Aotearoa, connecting them to their identity that way. And also like connection. I don't know if you guys have seen, but there's been quite a lot of kapa haka performances kind of go viral across the years. And within that, kapa haka itself, you know, getting together, performing, practicing is a way of being in community with each other and sharing the stories of our people.
0: A lot of work goes into completing a PhD, and that's separate to all the work that goes into, you know, one's music career. a lot of hustle on both ends for you. You know, for you, like, what has it been like juggling both those pursuits? And I'm sure, like, you know, like you're hinting at, they kind of complement each other in a way.
1: Yeah. I mean, it's a journey, but I always think, man, our ancestors sailed all the way around the world and back. This is quite a small feat to have to get through in consideration of, you know, the dreams that they had for us to be here. So while I acknowledge that it is a journey, I also feel very, very privileged to have the opportunity to be in education and to learn. So I guess I don't take that lightly. But yeah, like you were saying, I think the two worlds definitely come together and enrich each other in different ways. And I think one way that they have been able to come together and for me to be able to create something of it is in the songs, like Rangi Nui.
0: Mm-hmm. You know, this stunning new single, Rangi Nui, like, it's only a taste of what's still to come in 2026. So, you know, what can we expect from that full album of yours come next year?
1: I think more of the combination of the two worlds coming together. So the world of Te Ao Māori, the world of music, and also the world of being human, the psychology stuff. And I think just creating songs as a way to kind of be active in these times. You know, I think we live in a time of political and social unrest. And while there are different ways that are kind of loud and quite out there in terms of protest and talking up against certain issues that arise, I think music is another powerful tool of protest. And so I think I'd love to continue to create songs that speak to our times, but I guess in a way that's my way, which is sort of a bit more gentle and maybe internal as well.
0: I'm loving everything I'm hearing. And, you know, before we let you go, Seth, I know there are definitely some, you know, music makers in the Pacific listening right now, particularly, you know, those who, much like yourself, when you initially wrote Rangi Nui, like, might be going through, I don't know, perhaps their own transformative time of healing, you know. So just wondering if you had any advice for someone like that who's, you know, hoping to use music to express themselves, but perhaps maybe doesn't know where to start.
1: I think my thing that I always think of when people are in that space and kind of at the forefront of something new is we have a phrase here, he tapu koe, which means you are sacred. And I think within that, lean into your beautiful cultural identity. There's so much power in who we are as people across the Pacific, our uniqueness, our stories, our ancestors. Lean into it. And from there, I think you'll find so much inspiration for creativity.
2: That's musician and psychologist Seth Harpu speaking with Michael Chow on Nisha Daily. We have time for one more song from Seth, so let's hear Hine Ki Te Ao Marama.

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3: Hey, Laura Tingle, do you think we're becoming obsolete?
4: Hamish, what a terrible suggestion. You know, if nothing else, podcasts, it's a way of the future.
3: We live in a time of unprecedented access to information.
4: The explosion of artificial intelligence means that the sum total of human knowledge is almost at our fingertips.
3: And not everyone is pleased about it.
4: You know, there's a huge wave of change unfolding. The big questions are things like, can democracies and facts survive? I'm Laura Tingle.
3: I'm Hamish McDonald. Let's go roaming.

0: So, Laura, I reckon if you think social media kind of disrupted the way we consume and use information, then I think AI is going to totally surpass all of that in terms of pace and scale of disruption. What do you reckon?
1: I think it is, Hamish. Like a lot of people, I'm sort of on the fence about it. I'm just sort of dipping my toe into AI these days to sort of see what extra things it can deliver to me in terms of information. And overall, I'd say that experience is pretty good. But you know, there is this overwhelming amount of information out there now and a capacity to influence the way we think, which may be much more subtle than social media.
0: Yeah, I think the volume thing when it comes to information is interesting because there's a paradox, right? There is so much information, but then when it comes to it, there's so little. Like the transparency piece is being eroded globally. Governments, institutions, PR firms seeking to control and manipulate it perhaps more than ever before, or at least limit our access to the information that we really want to have. And in a way, as a consumer receiver of information, you can kind of drown in it. And on top of that, the broader information ecosystem is polluted. I think Maria Ressa, the Nobel laureate, Philippines journalist, founder of Rappler, talks about the global information stream being so heavily polluted that at a certain point it can kind of leave us, without governments trying to interfere or manipulate, that can just leave us adrift and kind of doubting everything.
1: Absolutely. I mean, the information stream is polluted. If you try to in any way curate it, whether you're the media or the government or anybody else, it's immediately seen with skepticism and hostility. And sometimes there's a good case for that. But it's very unclear how it all ends up, where, you know, people are just bombarded with this information and they don't necessarily rely on anybody to help them work out what it all means. It's a pretty daunting prospect.
0: But I suppose the point is that politicians globally, particularly the populists, are pointing the finger at the mainstream media as part of the problem, part of the establishment. And, you know, increasingly people are choosing to consume news and information differently. Some people just choosing not to consume it at all. But the likes of you and me are really being asked, being challenged to prove our worth, to explain what we do and why we should be believed in terms of what we report. And you can see the potency of that as a political message, whether it's Trump in the United States, Farage in the UK, could be Giorgia Meloni in Italy, or a replicable version of that here in Australia. I think we live in a time where the traditional way in which we've consumed news and information is no longer trusted in the way it once was.
1: It isn't. And, you know, there are all sorts of questions that come up as a result of that. You know, if you just give a collection of facts that you've collected from different people, is that a pure form of reporting? You know, to what extent does opinion or analysis become the way all mainstream media runs? How do you work all of that out, Hamish? How do you work out what's the right thing to do? I mean, I know probably the same as you. I sort of try to take the base of saying, okay, well, here's the way it looks to me, and I will give you all the reasons why I think that is, sourcing it back to the people involved, and leave it to you, the reader or the viewer or the listener, to make up your own minds. But that's all become a lot more complicated.
0: Yeah, you're just too cozy with the elites, Laura. That is the problem.
1: Cozy. I've got my elite slippers on as we speak, Hamish.
0: Look, it's the focus of this year's Ollie Lecture, named, of course, after the late, great ABC broadcaster Andrew Ollie. And it's being delivered this year by Alessandra Galloni, who's the global editor-in-chief of Reuters, which is one of the world's biggest news agencies. They do really a lot of the frontline stuff. They have a subscription model, which basically big news organizations everywhere get their original reporting from. That's where the breaking news straps emerge from. And she's had an extraordinary life. She was born in Italy, grew up in Queens in New York. She was a business reporter after being, as a teenager, a ball girl at Queens for the tennis. She famously rides around London on a motorized scooter whilst running this huge news organization. And she's just arrived in Australia from China. Welcome to Sydney. Welcome to Australia.
2: Thank you. What a treat.
0: Can facts actually survive in the age of AI?
2: Well, as you can expect, I believe so. Yes, absolutely. Absolutely. And in fact, they become even more important, you know, in a world in which you have huge misinformation, disinformation, errors and fake news can travel so quickly, then the facts on the ground become even more important.
0: But the lies travel much faster than facts in that polluted information ecosystem. Like the data shows us that a lie goes faster and further than a fact.
2: Well, so interesting. I think facts travel pretty fast as well. I think what happens is that people like to go to places that confirm their biases, right? That confirm what they already want to hear. People don't like hearing things that are different from their own points of view. And that's perhaps why sort of the lies, as you say, sort of travel faster. But when things really matter to people's lives, and we saw this during COVID, for example, when people really needed to know what vaccines to take, you know, whether your school was teaching you the right things remotely, or, you know, where to get your COVID tests or whether to wear a mask. When it was really important things in people's lives, then people would gravitate towards the facts and they demanded the facts. And so I think that tells us actually a lot about what journalists need to do. Tell people things that matter to their lives.
0: But a lot of people don't trust journalists, don't trust traditional mainstream media. Why do you think that is?
2: Yeah, well, interestingly, actually, people trust media is pretty bad. Media, the trust in the media is pretty low. But the further you get from humans, actually, trust declines. And so trust in AI searches is much, much lower than trust in news. But yeah, certainly. I mean, we do have a problem. I don't want to be Pollyanna about it. And I think the important thing right now is, again, get closer to your audience. Prove to them that you are telling them something that is important to their lives. And that will gradually increase trust.
0: There is a paradox of both too much information and too little in our world today. Overwhelming volume of information, but too little transparency where it really counts. What can you do about that?
2: Oh, gosh, that's like a multi-million-dollar question.
0: It's all on your shoulders.
2: Well, I think that, you know, obviously my vantage point and my point of view is from the point of view of a traditional news organization. We've been around for 175 years. And so, you know, what we can do as a news agency, we are at the foundation of the news ecosystem. So the facts, the on the ground, the firsthand reporting that we do around the world then fuels every other news organization. You, ABC, as our client, like many other news organizations. And so for us, it's really, really important to get those facts straight and verified from the ground. Including, if we make a mistake, to be really fast to correct it. Corrections are something that we take very seriously. I mean, it's horrible to have to make a correction, but it's really, really important to improve trust.
0: There's lots in that I want to ask you about. When you make a mistake, is your correction as prominent as the original mistake?
2: Yeah, absolutely. Not only is it prominent, but we also explain why we made that correction, in the belief that if we made the mistake, somebody else might as well. And so increasingly at Reuters, what we've been trying to do is when we make a correction, we really explain what led us to make that mistake. Because again, it can happen to everyone. And we try to make it as fast and as transparent as we can.
0: Do you think news organizations should follow your lead in that
2: Absolutely.
0: Regard? Because obviously often when a mistake happens, it might be very high profile, the original piece of content, but then when the mistake is reported, it's buried at the bottom of a page, 10 pages into the newspaper, for example.
2: All surveys have shown that news organizations that correct promptly and thoroughly are more trusted. I think it's a very important part of gaining that relationship of trust with your audience.
0: I'm curious about, maybe you could explain for listeners what it is Reuters does, because I suspect people will know the name but not really understand the relationship between you and them. Because actually the sort of big mainstream media companies are in the middle of that, a subscription business.
2: Yeah, absolutely. So we have 2,600 journalists around the world. We're in 165 countries. And we report the news from the ground. So we cover conflict. We are in all the major conflicts of the world from the front lines, from the ground. But we also cover financial, economic, and business news. And yes, our clients are on the one hand, all the thousands of news organizations and media companies around the world. We also have a very, very large financial customer base, which is through a terminal. I mean, now it's a web-based terminal owned by the London Stock Exchange Group. And so our financial and business and economic news, super important. And then we have a direct-to-consumer business, which is our website, our podcasts, our vodcasts, our events business. And that is a growing part of our business. So to, you know, people who might not know exactly what we do, a lot of the news that you might get through other media organizations, so your newspapers or your broadcasters, the original news is likely to have come from Reuters.
0: In your lecture, I know you're going to talk about the fact that Reuters has been basically licensing your content for many decades, which is something that Australian broadcasters, news media outlets are wanting to do with the AI companies now, because as we've heard in the last week from the Prime Minister, the government's been talking about the theft, the large-scale theft of content generated by these businesses, which then puts the business itself in peril. What's the lesson? What can you share about that process?
2: Well, you're going to have to wait until my speech for the full lessons. But yes, you know, you raise an important point. One of the dangers of AI and of the tech companies is that they have been scraping our content for free, and you know that's the theft that your Prime Minister was rightly referring to. And I think there are some news organizations that have taken the approach of legal action. You know, and that's important, and that will have an effect on all of us. But then a lot of news organizations, by the way, including the same ones that are also litigating, are signing deals with the AI companies so that the LLMs can train on our information. And yes, at Reuters, we have had, 175 years of history about, you know, licensing. I mean, it looked different 175 years ago, but, you know, essentially we have a long history of licensing our news, our information from the ground to other media organizations, to the financial sector, to companies. And so I will talk a little bit about how that plays out and how we have done that and how we've been able to protect our intellectual property while doing that.
0: Is there something different about this moment, though, because the AI businesses are becoming so huge and so integrated in our everyday life? Even if we just do a search, a basic search now, we might get an AI result rather than a typical result we might have received even two years ago. And there are lots of businesses, institutions, governments, lobbyists, PR firms that would happily supply these AI large language models with information, if you like, for free.

0: They'd prefer their version of it to be, I suppose, disseminated. And yet media companies are wanting to charge for that, for their content.
1: Yeah.
0: Does that make this a bit of a different scenario?
1: I mean, as you would imagine, I would say this, and I deeply believe this, our original reporting on the ground, it costs money. It costs a lot of money to people, put people in conflict zones. It costs a lot of money to report on financial scandals. And it's not just the financial cost, it's a human cost. You know, I've been EIC for 5 years, and we have lost 4 colleagues in that time in conflict zones, the major conflicts of the world, Afghanistan, Gaza, Ukraine, and southern Lebanon. And so, you know, it has a huge value, and original reporting takes expertise. And so, yes, we need to be paid for it. And whether you're paying for it, you know, on a subscription of a website, or whether you're paying for it in a license deal.
0: You make a persuasive case. It's whether or not the tech companies believe it enough or are interested enough to say, yeah, that is worth something.
1: Yeah, they should. We need to educate them.
2: You're listening to Global Roaming with Hamish McDonald and Laura Tingle, and we're speaking with the editor-in-chief of Reuters, Alessandra Galloni, who is delivering this year's Andreoli Lecture.
0: This organisation, like many, is accused of bias. What do you say to news organisations who are accused of that? What does Reuters do? Because I think you're less often accused of bias as a news agency.
1: Yeah. I mean, first of all, we are governed by something called the trust principles. These are 5 sort of commandments that we live by and that require us to be to provide reliable news, unbiased news, independent news. And we really do live by those every day. And there are many ways in which we do that. We spoke before about, you know, the importance of corrections. But there are many other sort of rules, tricks of the trade, if you will, you know, that ensure that a news organization can be and should be trusted in the way that we report. So we always identify ourselves, for example, as journalists. We always verify our facts. We never put out something, you know, without verifying it. And by the way, that is increasingly true in the world of AI. We use a lot of AI tools, but we always have a human overseeing those information before we put it out. And so I think that, yes, news organizations can be biased. The other thing is, we believe that journalists should leave their political opinions, you know, their beliefs at home when they come to the office and when they go out and report. All of us, we believe in free speech. Of course, we're journalists, and we believe that, you know, people should have their own personal opinions. But when they're reporting, they need to leave those opinions at home.
0: But we live in a world where that is starting to blur. People say, well, your perspective or your lived experience, or you're reflecting a particular community point of view on something and you're calling it as you see it. What, how do you disentangle that stuff?
1: Yeah, I mean, look, there's a value in the lived experience that we all have as humans. For example, at Reuters, we have a combination of foreign correspondents around the world and journalists who are reporting in their own countries. That's of huge value because they bring to their coverage knowledge that they've soaked up by living in that country, not just language, right? And so the way we balance that is by having the local expertise with the sort of global connecting of the dots. And so we see that as a huge value. But what we do is we have sort of checks and balances, right? And so that lived experience that some could say is, well, you know, it's some sort of bias, we check and balance it with the view of the international, of the desk, the editors, you know, on the other side of the world. And so I really think that it is possible. You just have to take great care to live by that every day and check, check, check.
0: A decision that has been taken recently, which will directly impact listeners here, is the appointment of your number 2 at Reuters, Simon Robinson, as the new ABC News boss. What sort of ethos, what sort of journalism do you think he would bring to an organisation like this? What should our audience expect to change?
1: Yeah, I knew I would come here to Australia and I'd get asked to sort of dish dirt on Simon.
0: I've heard you're very close. I've listened to you talk about it being a close working relationship. He does effectively all the things that you do.
1: Yes. I mean, we have worked together for more than a decade. And, you know, Simon is an incredible journalist. He has been a reporter and an editor in many places around the world. He has deep, deep expertise as a journalist. He has run large teams and he has run them, you know, with firmness, but with empathy and with clear direction. And he's fun. I think you guys are going to love them.

0: wanted to ask your observation about news over the weekend of Trump's media companies looking to sell fast-tracked access to Trump's social media posts, some of which relate to conflict, some of which move markets. In a sense, this is kind of what Reuters does with its terminals. But what do you make of a serving president offering that up as a paid service?
1: Yeah, well, firstly, I was in China when all of this was happening, so I sort of missed all of this. So I have to catch up on exactly sort of, you know, what was said and what was intended. Look, you know, what we do has taken 175 years, you know, to build, right? And whether it be President Trump or anyone else to sort of replicate that and do that seriously, you know, is something that I think will take a really long time and experience.
0: But if you could get access to what he's saying on Truth Social before everyone else, that potentially would be incredibly valuable.
1: Yeah, but again, the it's the same answer. You know, I would venture to say that Reuters has more sort of trusted and fact-based information than said other.
0: Do you think the media at large has done enough to look at the intersection of Trump's presidency with his financial interests?
1: Oh, I think we've done a lot. I mean, we have certainly looked at it, and others have. No, I think it's a very important area of coverage, and I think a lot of us are doing it.
0: Why then do you think that coverage doesn't lead to outcomes in terms of penalties if it's wrong?
1: I mean, I think these things take time. And I think the most important thing that journalists can do is, you know, again, report the facts and show what is happening. And then I think the results of that, you know, can take, there's a bit of a lag time with that. But I think we have to provide those facts and show, and the evidence and show what is going on, which I really do believe a lot of news organizations are doing.
0: You've just arrived in Australia from China. How do you compare the access to information, the free reporting of events in China with, say, America today?
1: Yeah, I mean, I don't live in China, so I don't, you know, I don't have huge experience there. You know, I will say that there is often a difficult reporting environment in China for our journalists there. I think it is well known, and one has to be careful. There are many countries now these days in which freedom of the press is not something that is guaranteed. I think we've seen that in the U.S. as well. I mean, we've seen restrictions to access at the White House. You will remember the restricted access, for example, of our colleagues at the Associated Press because they were not calling the Gulf of Mexico the Gulf of America. And I think that has continued. We've had access issues at the Pentagon where a number of news organizations have then left the Pentagon. There have been tighter, sort of been more restrictions on reporting, and not just on journalists, but also on sources. And so the New York Times, which just subpoenaed three of their journalists, I believe, were just subpoenaed a week ago for some reporting on Air Force One. So the reporting environment in the U.S. as well has become more restrictive. And in various countries.
0: Are your journalists in danger in the United States these days?
1: I mean, I'm always very careful, you know, when people say that, because journalist safety is the most important thing. And I think you cannot compare, you know, the U.S. to a front line in Ukraine or what's happened with our journalist in Gaza. So I want to, you know, be careful. But yes, I mean, one has to take great care right now to be a journalist in many countries in the world. That's very important. I mean, we have a very robust legal team that is helping our journalists all the time. We have an incredibly strong safety team that is helping our journalists, not just with physical safety, but also with online safety, for example. So, yeah, I mean, one has to be very thorough and careful as a journalist these days.
0: Do journalists at large need to think more deeply about the way they cover populists, for example, in democracies? Often the language is couched, it's confusing, it might be disassembling a particular point or an argument. They may sound like they're saying something, but then when tested, it actually was something else. How do you think the media should go about dealing with the rise of populism?
1: Yeah, it's a really good question, and there's no one answer. But I do think that verifying what people say all the time is super important, so that, you know, you can say, you know, what a political leader or corporate leader or anyone, you can say what they're saying. I mean, if it's on the record and they've said it, you know, that is important for the, you know, for the record and people to know about it. However, if it is wrong, you need to say that and call it out right away and verify.
0: Should you say it's a lie?
1: Well, if some things are mistruths, you just say it. I mean, lie.
0: But there is caution, right?
1: In the United States, particularly around the term lie.
0: Like the New York Times has always hesitated.
1: Well, yeah, because, you know, a lie means you intended to lie and you are not in people's heads. And so I think it is better to say this person said X. All the evidence shows or the data shows or the official statistic says why. That is better because, again, lie requires intent and we don't have the ability to be inside people's heads and what the intention is. So I agree that it's better just to point to the fact.
0: On the evidence, though, does it look to you like Trump tells lies?
1: Well, I think in some cases he says things that are not true and we have to correct them.
2: That was Alessandra Galloni, editor-in-chief of global news agency Reuters. Hamish, what an interesting life she must lead, but she must be exhausted.
0: Yes. As someone said to me recently, the news never begins and it never ends. It's just a constant sort of flow state. And I guess talking to her, I really had that sense. Can you imagine running an organisation with such a broad global footprint as Reuters, particularly considering how connected you are at all times to devices and news alerts and the rest of it? I think there's an interesting takeout for me from that conversation with Alessandra, which kind of cuts across some of the big issues we're talking about, whether it's AI, whether it's the loss of trust in the traditional news media, or whether it's the rise of the populists. In a sense, the news media does need to maybe be more self-reflective about its mistakes. It's, you know, she talked about corrections there and making them prominent, not just acknowledging the mistake, but also explaining how you got there in the first place. I think there's a lot of hand-wringing that goes on at the moment about how you report on a different kind of politics, and maybe from a more humble starting point could be some of the initial steps for the media in addressing that.
2: I think we should all be humble all the time, Hamish. I suppose the thing that I'm conscious of is that, you know, in this very weaponized world, you know, often people assert you've made a mistake when you might not have, or misrepresent what you've said, or partially quote what you've done. And in a way, journalists
0: could be... are you speaking from personal experience here?
2: I couldn't possibly say, Hamish, but I mean, the great irony, of course, is that this, you know, this is what people have complained journalists have done to them for years. So, you know, we can hardly complain. But I think it is a really interesting issue. And I think the other really important thing about Reuters is they are in all of these places that are really difficult to go to now. And it has become so hard to get that frontline coverage. I mean, you think about all the places that are in contention in the world now, you know, Ukraine, Sudan, obviously the Middle East, and even in the Gulf countries where, you know, you've got a lot of wealth, but nobody really has too many eyes on what's going on there other than an organisation like Reuters, which has just got such a massive footprint. But you know, as she says, you know, there's this need to be more and more careful about where you send your journalists, not just because it might be a random bomb, but because journalists are now so targeted or constrained in what they can do.
0: Well, before we go, a very quick bit of feedback for you. Laura Tingle Siobhan says, Romers, love having Laura back on air. I listen daily. It's not always uplifting, but it is always fascinating. Look, we'll do our best to be a little more uplifting. We are taking note of the fact that the world can be pretty heavy at the moment, Laura. I don't know where you go for your light relief.
2: Yes, I'm not sure either, but we definitely need a bit more uplifting.
0: global.roaming@abc.net.au is the email address. Thanks to our producer, Aston Brown, supervising producer, Pat Sunderland, and executive producer, Laura McAuliffe. Laura Tingle, until next time.
2: See you next time, Hamish.
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13: ABC News. Hello, I'm Simon Lauder. New Zealand and Papua New Guinea have signed a defence cooperation agreement as Wellington seeks to deepen security ties in the Pacific. New Zealand Defence Minister Chris Penk and his PNG counterpart Elias Kapavore signed the three-year deal in Port Moresby last night. The agreement will expand defence dialogue, training, military exercises and personnel exchanges amid growing strategic competition and China's expanding influence. US Secretary of State Marco Rubio is moving to allay concerns about a landmark nuclear deal with Saudi Arabia. The agreement will last for 30 years and allow American companies to run nuclear power in the country and could also potentially open the door to uranium enrichment in Saudi Arabia. The agreement will need to be debated in Congress, but opponents are unlikely to be able to gather enough votes to defeat it. Mr. Rubio dismisses fears it could lead to nuclear proliferation.
14: When the moment is appropriate, we'll put out that in writing. We have to do it with Congress anyways, so we'll certainly do it publicly. But suffice it to say, the U.S. is not going to reach any agreement with any country in the world that leads to the risk of proliferation.
13: U.S. President Donald Trump says Tehran is not ready to make a deal as American forces carry out a 12th night of strikes against Iran. The U.S. has been pushing to regain control over the Strait of Hormuz and restore the flow of international shipping after a breakdown of an interim ceasefire. Iran's foreign minister says his country would adopt an eye-for-an-eye defense approach. Mr. Trump says Iran is not ready to come back to the negotiating table yet.
15: They're getting hit so hard, and they want to make a deal. But I say they're not ready to make a deal, because every time they make a deal, they want to change it and everything. They're not ready. They'll be ready very soon.
13: Meanwhile, Yemen's Iran-backed Houthis have targeted two Saudi oil tankers in the Red Sea, saying the vessels violated a naval blockade. West Papuan militants have claimed responsibility for the deaths of three indigenous Papuans who they claim were supplying intelligence to Indonesia. The West Papua National Liberation Army says the three were executed as traitors to Papua's independence movement. The TPNPB also executed American pilot Nicholas Gosselin after he flew a small aircraft into the region earlier this month. An artificial intelligence expert describes a cyber attack by OpenAI as unheard of but predictable. The ChatGPT maker has revealed some of its most advanced AI models went rogue and hacked another AI company during what was supposed to be an offline security test. OpenAI says the incident is unprecedented and is conducting an investigation. Connor Leahy from AI regulation advocacy group Control AI says the company did everything right.
16: They were doing the best possible case. Again, I cannot state how incredible it is that the system was able to break out of the secure environment. There was no access to the internet. It was a very secure system, you know, an isolated node in their network. This is as secure as it gets.
13: And the tech giant Alphabet has reported stronger than expected second quarter results, the parent company of Google and YouTube says it's earned $170 billion in revenue. Alphabet has continued investment in artificial intelligence and cloud computing services, and that's being credited for the results. China is accusing Australia of exaggerating tensions and inciting confrontation over the South China

0: says false impressions lead to confusion about worker rights, health and well-being, as well as the duration of their short-term work contracts. But he says despite the challenges, there's been positive feedback from both local employers and the workers themselves during his trip. ABC News.
1: Good afternoon, I hope you're well. Welcome to The World Today. I'm Andy Park, coming to you from Gadigal Land in Sydney. Nice to be with you. This Thursday, the US and Saudi Arabia sign a nuclear energy deal, sparking concerns over proliferation. And you may not know his name, but you definitely know his work. Pink Panther saxophonist is dead at 94.
2: He was constantly called in for that taste of a soulful, earthy, bluesy sound. He sort of celebrated the anonymity of the session musician, but at the same time, the individualism.
1: That's a fascinating guy, Plas Johnson. That story shortly. First, though, OpenAI says its latest model went rogue during testing and hacked the database of a popular online marketplace, exploiting software vulnerabilities and connecting to the internet, all to cheat on a test it was programmed to do. It's prompted a mixed reaction from tech experts, some warning it's a real worry, others arguing it's more of the same. But there's agreement on one thing. It's time to be smarter about the way we look at cybersecurity. Here's Steph Smail.
3: It was an OpenAI test that the tech giant says went awry, with the model escaping what was supposed to be a controlled environment.
4: It was very clear that it was not meant to leave the sandbox, and pretty much one of the first things it tried to do was leave the sandbox.
3: Former Human Rights Commissioner and co-founder of the Human Technology Institute, Ed Santo, describes the breakout as sobering.
4: This type of AI, known as agentic AI, is right at the bleeding edge, and so even one of the most powerful tech companies in the world cannot reliably and safely use this technology that it has itself developed.
3: OpenAI is behind ChatGPT and is one of the world's most powerful tech creators. But this latest development has prompted questions about how to hold AI giants responsible if they can't control what they make. Ed Santo says existing Australian laws can crack down on anyone using AI to do the wrong thing.
4: So if someone is kind of, you know, acting in a way that is misleading and deceptive, that is just as unlawful if they do that using AI as if they were just doing it, in the old-fashioned way.
3: There are growing calls for better access to the most cutting-edge technology to help protect Australian agencies and businesses. Professor Toby Walsh is the chief scientist at the University of New South Wales AI Institute. He points out tech giant Anthropic gave its Claude Mythos technology that detects software bugs and vulnerabilities to some US companies to help boost their cybersecurity. Professor Walsh argues Australia should be using its bargaining power over data centres to demand early access to the frontline tools the AI giants are developing.
5: I think actually what we need is to insist that they provide access to all of us.
3: Professor Walsh says it's time for the federal government to throw more resources at the problem, and he wants the digital duty of care legislation the government is working on fast-tracked too.
5: That needs to be expedited, that needs to be put onto our law books, and that the digital duty of care needs to apply not just to things like social media platforms that we've been thinking about in the past, but also to all these AI companies and the AI tools.
3: The Prime Minister, Anthony Albanese, says his government is taking AI seriously.
6: This is going to have a massive impact on the way that we work, on the way society functions, and that's why we need a sophisticated debate.
3: It's not just the United States working on mega models for AI, with open source Chinese models that let anyone download and run them, boasting similar capabilities. In fact, the website that was hacked by OpenAI used a Chinese model to contain the US-based attack. Former National Cybersecurity Advisor Alastair McGibbon says open source models aren't going away, but they can add to the potential risk.
7: I'm not saying we shouldn't have open weight models, but we certainly need to start having some rules of the road on how these technologies are used. And unlike traditional technologies that can take, you know, years, sometimes decades to permeate through our industrial base in our society, AI has lobbed at least a zero off the end of all of those things. We just have to start thinking about

0: regulatory and social expectations of what is such now a proven powerful tool.
1: That's former cybersecurity advisor Alastair McGibbon, ending that report by Stephanie Smale. Well, after years of negotiations, the US has announced it signed a nuclear energy deal with Saudi Arabia. It's said to allow the kingdom to build nuclear reactors using American technology and to enrich uranium in the future. It's yet to be reviewed by Congress. Critics fear it could eventually be used to develop nuclear weapons and fuel the arms race in the Middle East. Here's Tanya Dendrinos.
2: Speaking at a rally in Georgia, US President Donald Trump once again peddled his rhetoric about American dominance in the war against Iran.
3: This skirmish we have with the Islamic Republic of Iran, and I call it that because let me tell you, they're getting hit so hard and they want to make a deal. But I say they're not ready to make a deal because every time they make a deal, they want to change it and everything. They're not ready. They'll be ready very soon.
2: That deal proving more and more elusive.
3: We don't need the Hormuz Strait, but we do it because we have to do it because we cannot let Iran have a nuclear weapon. It's very interesting.
2: But as the president spoke of the U.S. mission to prevent Iran from developing nuclear weapons, the U.S. was inking a landmark nuclear deal with Saudi Arabia.
4: President Trump's agenda in the Middle East has been commerce, not conflict. Saudi Arabia has been an ally of the United States since the nation's forming, and I'm thrilled in our efforts and where this is going.
2: Speaking on Fox, U.S. Energy Secretary Chris Wright confirmed the multi-billion dollar deal, saying it will uphold the highest standards for nuclear safety and non-proliferation.
4: Nuclear cooperations are long-term and strategic. They're about energy, but they're about partnership. America is a leader in this technology. We're launching a nuclear renaissance. You're going to hear a lot about American nuclear technology being spread around the world.
2: For now, details remain scant, but it could help the kingdom enrich its own fuel for nuclear reactors. Concerns have been raised a deal like this, potentially lacking additional checks and balances, could lead to an arms race. Kelsey Davenport is the Director of Non-Proliferation Policy at the Arms Control Association.
5: Saudi officials, including the Crown Prince, have openly threatened to develop nuclear weapons to match any Iranian nuclear capability. And now the United States is handing them the technical means to actually produce that material without requiring these more intrusive inspections and oversight mechanisms.
2: Kelsey Davenport says if the deal goes wrong or U.S.-Saudi relations sour, the nuclear genie will already be out of the bottle.
5: So in addition to the reactors for nuclear power, it wants to be able to produce that nuclear fuel for those reactors. Producing nuclear fuel poses little risk, but again, it's that same technology that produces nuclear fuel that can also produce the fissile material for a weapon. So once Saudi Arabia has that technology, I mean, the U.S. is not going to be able to control how Saudi Arabia uses it.
2: The deal, which is expected to last 30 years, still needs to be approved by Congress and is already being heavily criticised by Democrats.
1: Tanya Dendrinos. Well, as you just heard, the US and Saudi Arabian nuclear energy deal has huge geopolitical dimensions given the current tensions with neighbouring Iran and its own nuclear program. But there are family and business aspects to this deal too. And who could forget the red carpet that Donald Trump rolled out at the White House late last year for Saudi Crown Prince Mohammed bin Salman, appearing to disregard his checkered record on human rights, including ordering the assassination of dissident Saudi journalist Jamal Khashoggi.
3: I grabbed that hand. I don't give a hell where that hand's been. I grabbed that hand. When you shake his hand, you don't give him a fist pump, right?
1: For more, Cynthia Dearen is a Middle East business expert and a former diplomat and joins me. Cynthia, we are learning what we can about this freshly announced nuclear deal. We know it's a deal that Biden and Trump both long tried to make with the Saudis. What does it signal to you?
6: Look, the deal signals that the US-Saudi relationship is intensifying. So for Saudi, the deal's about energy, it's about technology, and it's about status. Riyadh really wants to diversify its economy and to reduce the amount of oil that it has to burn at home. And it also wants to be treated as a major strategic power with access to advanced US technology. On the other hand, for Washington, it's really about influence and commercial opportunity. The US wants American companies, not Chinese or Russian.

0: and competitors to shape Saudi's nuclear program going forward. I think the controversial part here is that potential pathway to domestic uranium enrichment. Saudi Arabia doesn't need to enrich uranium in order to operate its nuclear power stations. It could import fuel like many other countries do. So the fact that enrichment has been included in the deal gives the program a strategic dimension as well as just an energy one. I think the deal also reflects the way in which the bilateral relationship's changing, because it positions KSA as a partner, not as a dependent defense ally. So Mohammed bin Salman gets recognition, he gets technology, and he gets greater strategic autonomy. Trump, on the other hand, gets investment, contracts for US companies, and also a highly visible foreign policy deal.
1: It's interesting, when you think about the US and Saudi Arabia, there is this confluence of familial and sovereign business investment sort of links. And there are business links between the Trump family and MBS. What are those?
0: There are lots of links, probably more than we could get through on the show. But, you know, the highlights are really extensive real estate licensing deals, multi-billion dollar investments, and strategic government partnerships. And those arrangements really connect the Saudi state and its leadership to the Trump family's business and political interests. If I was going to pick out a couple to mention, I think I would highlight the announcement that the Trump organization made not so long ago around a series of property and licensing projects that are connected back to Saudi businesses. And those include developments in Jeddah and Riyadh. And some of those key projects include Trump Tower Jeddah and Trump Plaza Jeddah, where the Trumps have partnered with Saudi developer Dar Al Arkan. And there are also some luxury residential communities in Riyadh. The other one that I think is really interesting is the Kushner investment. So the Public Investment Fund, PIF, which is Saudi Arabia's sovereign wealth fund, which operates under Mohammed bin Salman, invested $2 billion into Affinity Partners, which is the private equity firm founded by Trump's son-in-law, Jared Kushner. And I think these links create a pretty obvious perception of conflict problem when the US president is making major policy decisions involving the Saudi government. Now, there's also a Trump family connection to the broader nuclear sector. Trump Media, which is a Trump company, is pursuing a merger with TAE Technologies. That's a nuclear fusion company, and the Trump family trust still has a financial interest in Trump Media. I do think, though, it's important not to overstate the link. So TAE, for example, is a fusion company, but this Saudi program that's just been announced is expected to involve conventional nuclear fission reactors, so not fusion, which is what TAE does. Westinghouse is the US company that's most often mentioned as a possible supplier, and Westinghouse isn't owned by the Trump family. So I think the concern's legitimate, and of course, there should be full transparency, but at the moment, there's no public evidence that the Trump family will directly benefit from Saudi reactor conflicts and contracts.
1: We'll have to leave it there. Cynthia Dearen is a Middle East business expert and a former diplomat. Thank you so much for your time.
0: It's my pleasure.
1: I'm Andy Park. 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Subscribe to the podcast for all our stories. Just search for The World Today. Well, the latest jobs data has confirmed something that many people out there looking for a job already know too well. Work is nice if you can get it. While the unemployment rate might have held steady in June and improved a tad in May, the underemployment rate increased, meaning more people don't have the hours of work they want. Nick Grimm has more.
2: They're young, they have the world at their feet and plenty of time on their hands, but these young Sydney job hunters wish they could spend more of it in paid work.
3: When you go find a job, there's not many jobs opening, so you either can't get a job or they give you really short hours and not many days during the week, which you aren't getting paid a lot.
4: When I used to work, I was working three shifts a week for 5 hours. That's 15 hours a week. And that barely covered what I need for everyday life.
2: Melbourne student Remy is also looking for work, but finding it's not easy.
5: Yeah, it's been really stressful. That's the biggest thing. Like, nothing is happening overnight, even if people saying that they are hiring. It's just such a slow process to even get an interview or then to get to the next interview phase. So it's just in that limbo, which is like not great at the moment.
6: So yeah, you are seeing lots of resumes and interest coming through for sure.
2: It's a similar story in Hobart, where Ben Wells runs two pubs. In a city where the recent closure of seven establishments as a result of the voluntary liquidation of a local hospitality group has left 80 staff out of work.
6: We've definitely seen, like, you know, skilled, like highly skilled hospitality staff who are now, you know, looking for work. So, like, there's, yeah, lots of venues, you know, in a weird way, it's, you know, it's great because you get all these kind of skilled workers back into the back looking for jobs, and they're, you know, like we said, it's like a high turnover over industry. So most of the time there is space for those people, you know, positions to fill.
2: But today's job figures have brought some positive news. Deanna Messina is AMP's Deputy Chief Economist.
7: Well, the June data was actually very strong. We saw a jump in employment of more than 76,000 jobs in 1 month, and that follows a pretty good print last month too of 44,000. I mean, the data is quite volatile because despite these good numbers, a few months ago we had a pretty decent drop in the jobs data. So I think what's best to do is to look at average jobs growth in the past few months. So if we average out jobs growth over 3 months, it's running at about 27,000. Over 6 months, it's actually at a similar rate. So this type of employment growth is actually very good for Australia. It's sort of more than enough to keep the unemployment rate from rising. So we remain in a fairly strong labour market.
2: But for those who want more work, things are getting harder.
7: We did see a bit of a jump up in underemployment in June from 6.3 to 6.4. 5%. So that is higher than where we've been lately, but it is still below, you know, over 8% level that we had before COVID. So I don't think it's, you know, enough of a concern to sort of derail the good news.
2: And there's a bitter pill for those with mortgages. Stronger employment clears the way for more interest rate hikes.
7: Well, ultimately, I think that if the Reserve Bank wants to raise rates again, it probably doesn't need to worry that it's going to tip the labour market into a downturn if it does so.
1: That's AMP's Deputy Chief Economist Deanna Messina, ending that report by Nick Grimm, Diana Damjanovic and Alexandra Humphreys. The Labor Party's 50th National Conference kicks off today in Adelaide, the triennial meeting that will serve to shape future policy of the current incumbent federal government. Political correspondent Jane Norman joins me now from the conference in Adelaide. Jane, late yesterday, Labor's factions were still sort of trying to work out some of the positions ahead of this conference. The PM's spoken this morning. What's he had to say?
8: I guess he's trying to set up this three-day conference by establishing his priority, which remains cost of living, making sure that voters are still at the heart of all of the decisions being made at this conference. So he's made a couple of announcements in that kind of vein. So announcing today the extension of federal financial assistance for more health students when they're undertaking unpaid prac. He also made an announcement about a new Fair Work Court that'll be established to provide workers with what he says are simpler, faster and fairer resolutions to workplace disputes. So you can see here the unions have had a few wins in the lead up to this conference. But I think the other kind of key message that came across in his opening speech was how he intends to really tackle the fracturing of the centre-right of politics. The opposition now is One Nation and the Coalition, and the Prime Minister is really trying to contrast the Labor Party, which he is trying to sort of portray as a stable and united team, versus a very splintered opposition. And he didn't mention Pauline Hanson by name. He did mention One Nation, the Liberal Party and the National Party. But here is how he referred to the opposition parties in his speech to the conference.
9: All those attention-seeking culture wars imported from overseas, all those trips around the world to talk Australia down, cannot disguise the fact that none of them have anything new or anything positive to offer our country.
1: And Jane, Labor's factions were really still trying to nut out a range of positions ahead of this conference on tricky issues like gas and gambling. What's expected in those two policy areas over the next 2 days?
8: This conference is all about updating the party's 120

0: 55-page platform. So the draft platform has been updated since the last conference 3 years ago, and there are some notable inclusions in that, but there are something like 500 amendments that have also been put forward to be debated as each policy area comes up. And so, yeah, you're right. The two factions have been caucusing ahead of this. They've held more meetings this morning to settle where we're at on gambling particularly. So the government at the moment has legislation before Parliament to crack down on gambling ads. Well, in the platform that is being debated today, there is a specific reference to cracking down on inducements. These are things like cash bonuses offered by gambling companies. Now, at the moment, the government hasn't sought to crack down on these, but there is clearly a push at this conference to get a sort of binding commitment to go there. And then, of course, there's the gas tax debate, which has really captured community attention. The platform now states that Labor is committed to ensuring people have a fairer return from their natural resources through appropriate taxation arrangements. So that wording has been added. Cabinet ministers are playing down the extent to which that means a gas tax is coming. However, we know that there is a push for more explicit language to be added to the platform for a gas tax to be considered.
1: Jane Norman there at the Labor Party conference in Adelaide. Finally today, American jazz saxophonist Plaz Johnson, known for his work with Frank Sinatra and B.B. King, is being remembered today as one of the musical greats. He died at the age of 94. Johnson was best known for his solo riff on the timeless classic The Pink Panther theme, winning Grammys and even an Oscar for the Best Original Score. Catherine Gregory takes a look back at his musical career.
2: The name or face of Plaz Johnson may not ring a bell for some, but this song probably does. The late American jazz saxophonist, who died last week at the age of 94 at his home in Los Angeles, dazzled the musical world with this solo riff. On the timeless classic, The Pink Panther, in 1963, starring Peter Sellers. Plaz Johnson recorded the song alongside famed composer Henry Mancini, later ranking 20th on the American Film Institute's list of greatest film scores ever. It also won 3 Grammy Awards and 1 Oscar. Johnson himself famously saying it was recorded in only 2 takes. But his work didn't stop there. He was also part of studio ensembles, recording theme songs for shows like The Monkees and The Odd Couple, and supported other musical greats like Frank Sinatra.
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2: Barbara Streisand, Elton John, and Ella Fitzgerald.
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5: He was constantly called in for that taste of a soulful, earthy, bluesy sound.
2: Mark Myers is a music and arts producer at The Wall Street Journal, reflecting on Johnson's career. He explains Johnson was not only adept at the sax and flute, but could tell incredible stories through his riffs.
5: If you listen to Frank Sinatra's Blue Moon, you can hear how long Sinatra and Nelson Riddle let him solo to give that jaunty, earthy, beautiful feel.
2: Plaz Johnson came from a musical family, first receiving a soprano sax from his father at 12, performing with his 2 other musical siblings growing up. He started performing in New Orleans as a teenager, but when he moved to LA in the mid-1950s, Johnson became one of the first black musicians to establish a foothold in the busy West Coast film and recording studio scene. Today, the inconspicuous artist is being remembered for his huge contribution to music.
5: The anonymity of Plaz, nobody knew that he played the Pink Panther solo for many decades, celebrated the anonymity of the session musician, but at the same time, the individualism where he's delivering. It's clearly Plaz, and Plaz is in demand for his sound, but he's anonymous and he doesn't mind because the checks keep coming in.
1: That's Wall Street Journal music and arts producer Mark Myers, ending that report by Catherine Gregory. And that's all from the World Today team this Thursday. Thanks for your company. I hope you can join me at the same time time tomorrow. I'm Andy Park. Have a great afternoon.

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2: This is the music of Kiripas. It's the sound of Ansika Moya's childhood.
3: Well, in the old days, they used this, the island sort of ukulele and the guitars, not the electric one. Like they have a string.
2: Yeah.
3: And tied to a stick and then down to another box down below, and then they sort of...
2: Yeah, I know the one. we call it the bass. Right. Yeah.
3: Love songs, old stories from island to island, like funeral songs, and just songs for the kids when they first came on the canoe and they do all those songs.
2: If there's a full moon in Samoa, you might hear the sound of a guitar wafting over the waves as people sing in the moonlight, all taking harmonies in the songs we grew up with. Or at the other end of town, you'll hear the heavy bass coming out of the nightclubs blasting Savage or Scribe. Whatever the genre, there's joy. There's the hard times, the old times, the changing times. All captured in song by Pacific Island musicians. I'm Seyuli Salamasina von Reiki, and this is Culture Compass, the show about survival, revival, and connection throughout the Pacific. Although every island has its own unique chants and rhythms, we're tied together by our traditions. Important stories are captured in song and passed down as the younger generations listen and learn. But it's not restricted to what you might call traditional music. Wherever we are in the world, we're folding in those musical influences. The result is Pacifica rock and roll, hip-hop, R&B, any genre, you name it. So what makes music Pacific music? Are there common threads that tie artists together? And how do we make sure those stories continue to be heard? Ansika Moya is a Kiripas woman, and one of her first jobs out of school was as a radio announcer in the capital, Tarawa. She would play all kinds of music on air, from the ceremonial songs in her language to the big hits from faraway places like Nashville, Tennessee.
3: It's a sort of a seasonal thing, like when a new song comes in, and then it becomes popular and it's always on the radio and on the everybody. Whenever you go, all the houses are singing this song and it's been played on and on. Like music from Dolly Parton that was during then, and the Eagles and Kenny Rogers.
2: Can you please tell me a bit about where you grew up?
3: I grew up in on South Tarawa, known as the capital of Kiribati. But my first job out of school was being a radio announcer, and then a radio production.
2: As we're talking about music, and music in the Pacific especially, what role did music play in your upbringing?
3: My music in my upbringing is very important and broad and significant senses, and it also can be elaborated into three different groups, from primary school, like when I learned music in primary school and secondary school, appreciate all the singing and all that we did in school. Secondly, when I at church, like I'm a church member of the Kiribati United Church, which is Protestant church, and this is where we sing in the hymns and songs and all those popular music. And lastly, singing with friends at parties is a common tradition in our islands, that's in the island.

0: How would you describe the traditional music of Kiribati?
1: The first one that's currently that we usually have is Te Kataki. That's we call Kataki. It's a song mainly sung by the old people, elderly people, women and men. And then all the others are church. And then there are birthday parties for first birthday, 21st birthday, where they have all these songs. We also have like funeral songs that are done after the funeral, and anniversary songs for Maniapa, like meeting. We have a meeting house called the Maniapa. So that's where they have all these songs done. They also have songs for the traditional Maniapas. Maniapa is a meeting place for all old women, and that's a traditional gathering place, meeting place.
0: That's lovely. I can almost hear the music now. Are there different songs for different islands of the Kiribati?
1: It's different from the north and the south. They have their own sort of style and how they do it, because we use guitar, and now like they're using all these electric modern music, and they do it on the radio and all that.
0: So when you're at gatherings, you can tell straight away, as soon as they start singing, you know which part they come from.
1: So they do it the way their own style, and like the northern, it's different than the south, so they do it their own ways. It's sort of with a rhythm, like you have it with funerals, like it's a bit of a sad event. So when they sing it, it goes up being sad. And then when it's doing birthdays, you're happy. So they present it in the way the occasion is.
0: I remember when I was little learning how to sing, when we're singing a happy song and the class is singing it a sad way, we get told off. You sing in a happy way, you're not singing at a funeral. What kind of instruments do you use in Kiribati music?
1: Well, in the old days, like I say, they use this, the island sort of ukulele and the guitars, not the electric one, but that's what they use during those days. Like they have a string.
0: Yeah.
1: And tied to a stick, and then down to to another box down below, and then they sort of...
0: Yeah, I know the one. we call it the bass. Yeah? they make it themselves.
1: Like they sort of a drum, like a big tin, and then they use it as doing it on drums to sort of widen the bass of the music.
0: What kinds of stories are told in the Kiribati songs?
1: Love songs. That's most of it. Usually that's how it goes. And old stories from like ancestors from island to island. That's the old songs that they used to wear. And then like funeral songs and just songs for the kids and how they did their... Like when they first came on the canoe and they do all those songs. But I think nowadays we hardly hear those songs anymore. The radio and all the songs are in the new system with all the new guitars and all the new whatever is new now. But hopefully, I think with the archives, they do have these stored away. And I think it's a good thing to have this back and sort of have a program done for this.
0: Well, that's good. You know, at least you've still got your language sung in those songs. Yeah. It's still sung in your own language. How did colonization impact the practicing of Kiribati music and ceremonial songs?
1: Well, during the colonial days and the Christianity religion came to Kiribati, they modernized local music for education and Christian worship. In some cases, like some words were forbidden because of religion, and they weren't allowed to sort of carry on and taken out from the songs. Like if they're rude and not these were taken out from the songs.
0: But do you think the words that were taken out during that time, have they been brought back in?
1: Some of them are brought back, some are still taken away.
0: Yeah.
1: Because during recording, as I know, recording songs, there's a technician or somebody that's there for

0: producing the song before being sort of edited, then they edit all these out.
1: Are there people that are able to pass these songs down to the next generations?
0: There will be people if we find them, because there's always people there that you can ask, and they can always pass it down.
1: Do you find the younger ones interested in learning about the stories of their elders?
0: There's a lot that are keen, and there's a lot that are not. Doing assignment for the kids that they're now doing it, there's a lot that are doing history, and I know they're doing all this. And I remember that I was helping out one guy from Germany a few months back, like helping him out on old songs and translating each word by word and where these songs were from. And I think he's doing this kind of, he comes into Kiribati about every now and then, but I'm helping him out each time he comes in.
1: That's wonderful. Mm-hmm. And you're helping to keep a record of, you know, of your style of music as well by doing that.
0: Yeah, and that, listening to the mix and then sort of translating back, translating it, and then how it sort of interviews on it. So I just try and help out, because I think it's a good thing to have all these old traditional ways and songs to be stored, not to get lost and fade away. But it really touched my heart. It's really, because it's a sort of a things that you don't hear. It's so different with what the music is nowadays. But the music that I was doing for him was about 40 to 50 years back. So just about most of them, they were new to me. But there were still some that I can still remember.
1: Charles Maimarosia uses music to preserve the customs and languages of his home in the Solomon Islands. And there's a particular instrument that's really important to the songs of his village. They're called panpipes.
2: And if you want to improvise, you can do anything. So this pipe, it has a different length. Inside, it's just air, unless there's a wind to make the sound. So when you breathe, you inhale, and then you exhale. If you have a panpipe in front of the inhaling, you will get a sound. If you're going to play another instrument with this panpipe, your brain will switch to the guitar. You can also sing. It will be a different story if we have different instruments like trumpet or piano or other instruments that other people use. So, but because I grew up in a place that has panpipes, I learned and fall in love with that type of music, I think.
1: That's wonderful. Can you explain to me why they're so significant?
2: Most of the people who created panpipes, they are my great-great-grandfathers and some of the best singers. They are from my bloodline. This is a fact. There's a guy in the 70s, 1979, he came to Are Are and documented some of the traditional panpipes, which those are my bloodlines. They are on my mom's side.
1: Charles, can you please tell me a bit about where you grew up?
2: My mom's side is on the eastern side of Malaita, East Are Are. I stayed there for about 6 years before I came to my father's village, which is a big issue. Yeah, but when I was little, I spent it on my mama's side, where they have traditional music. Like a pen pipe, a lot of traditional pen pipes. I used to hear them when I was little. I've fallen in love with music when I was little. It's not just the traditional music, but if I hear radio, music on radio, Sometimes I used to dance. Sometimes I just fell in love with music. Also because my mom, she's a very religious Catholic woman, and she used to take me to the church every morning. I also mind when the people in the church singing, but my mom is the loudest. I remember I asked her once, "Mom, why do you sing so loud?" Then she was laughing at me. And then she said, "Why did you ask that question?" And I said, "Well, I think if God has listening impairment, I think you better sing loud because maybe God is not hearing you. That's why." And she was laughing. She is a singer too. She sings.
1: That's so lovely to hear you describe that. What kind of stories are told through songs from your village?
2: And the stories could be a lullaby, a love story. It could be about surroundings, like the birds, certain birds. So because there are certain things that can't speak English or other languages. And these are whales in the ocean, birds that fly in the air. And for them to be heard, it comes through beating the drums, or it comes through the pan pipes, the sound that they created. We humans take responsibility to share the voices from things that can't speak. So it is our responsibility. If they are going to extinct, it is our responsibility to be their voices. And some of those voices came through instruments like these, pan pipes, or through tunes that people play. If you ask anyone in house of the society that I came from, in Ireland, we always have clans. It has a totem. It could be animal, it could be bird, it could be whales, it could be dolphin. Like, if you have a totem, and your totem is turtle, that clan is prohibited for many, many, many generations not to eat that species, that turtle.
1: How important is it to you to sing in your own language?
2: When it comes to my language, because I need some words that are really deep, one word that can mean 10 different things. And then when I was growing up, a lot of older people, they died with these words. And there are few people who know those words. They didn't know that there's something in them that is closing, and that is their knowledge, a thousand-year-old knowledge that came through musical instruments or came through the social fabric of power. And when that's broken, it's very dangerous. If we don't have a social fabric that connects with people.
1: Thank you so much. Lefau Ali'i, Dr. Dion Inari, is a lecturer at Auckland University of Technology. He holds a PhD in Fa'asamoa, or Samoan culture. He sees representation as the key to Pacific music. It's about recording the world around you in song.
3: Music has played an integral role as it transcends barriers of communication beyond the written and beyond just the normal spoken word. So we've used music to really convey the richness of our message in times of happiness and sadness and sorrow and times of political struggle. As Samoans, we have a song for everything. and so that's why music is so dear to me as a Samoan and is so dear to our people as a collective.
1: Malo, how do you think that has changed over time?
3: I believe in terms of Samoan people, the music is always a reflection of their lived experience and the current reality that they're living. So it's changed over time with the realities of time. So once upon a time, you know,

0: lot of our people had lived in the motherland, and so then a lot of the songs composed were about their life in the village and their relationship to the land, the seas and the skies, and working in the village setting. As we're now, there are more Samoans that reside overseas, so we're now starting to see a growth in terms of the different styles of music. And so now a lot of the music, particularly from the diaspora, speaks on issues of living as a Samoan on Aboriginal land, and the issues of working a 9-to-5 job and having Western education and all the rest of that awesome stuff.
1: What do you think are some of the main influences on contemporary Samoan music?
0: Some of the influences, I would say, is some of the old pioneers, so like the Five Stars and Punyala Va'a. If you look at the music now, particularly in the Samoan language, a lot of their songs are remakes of original songs that we heard growing up, you know, putting the techno spin in it, putting the R&B beats in it. So, yeah, to me, they're some of the main influences in Samoan music. And I would also have to say as well, the Ngangana Whakmakai, the Samoan orators and how the Samoan orators speak. A lot of those metaphors are somewhat still used and translated into English today in the songs that are composed, which I think is really beautiful, yeah.
1: We've seen lots of Pasifika artists have success in hip-hop and rap. Why do you think that is?
0: Yeah, that's a really awesome question. I think Pasifika have gravitated more towards rap because they see a similarity with the African-American people and African-American culture. And so they've gravitated towards hip-hop and rap, and then they've then put their own Pacific flavor and their own Pacific spin to it. Yeah, and a lot of the hype, a lot of the energy, and a lot of the African-American beats share similarity with our hype and our energy when we sing.
1: How do you think our music changes depending on where it's written? Say if a Samoan person is writing music in Apia versus Logan here in Australia, what differences are you going to hear?
0: Because it's a difference in lived reality and it's a difference in lived experience. That's what, you know, you'll get. So then a lot of the ones that come out of Samoa talking about, you know, the love story of an Apia meeting at the sea walls in Samoa, where a lot of people congregate and a lot of people in Samoa can relate, and it's reflective of the lived reality there. Then when you come over and you listen to music, say, Jewel Rap and Logan, and they make references to the Woodridge train station or Woodridge High School, that's a reflection of our lived reality as many Samoans come from and have congregated in those areas. Yeah, so then it's storytelling done in a different context, yeah, and reflective of the context that it came from.
1: Do you think there are similarities or common threads that tie it all together?
0: The common themes that I see between music composed in Samoa and Samoan diasporic music, whether it's produced in Carson, California, West Valley, Salt Lake, Utah, Honolulu, Hawaii, Auckland, New Zealand, Mount Jewett, Sydney, or Logan, Brisbane, is a lot of the music speaks about being proud of your Samoan culture and your Samoan identity. And it also speaks a lot about holding on to your language and honouring your parents and ancestors. To me, that is the main common thread. If you bring a lot of the lyrics of a lot of these songs, both produced on island and in diaspora, that's a common thread you'll find, which I think is awesome and beautiful, and I think it's what binds us together as Samoan people internationally, irrespective of where we're living.
1: Wow, well said. Well said. Why do you think it's important for Pasifika artists to hear their stories represented in modern music?
0: My short answer to that would be so they know they belong. Yeah, our stories are worth it. Our music is worth it. We belong. We need to hear our own voices and hear our own stories, not only amongst ourselves, but we need to share it in the mainstream society so then they get to know who we are from our mouth and our, you know, this also feeds into

0: representation, you know. So when we're producing our own music and telling our own stories through our music, we have the authority to tell it the way we want to tell it, as opposed to, you know, some of the negative representations that we've been accustomed to in the media. So I really believe, to me, it's an important tool to help invigorate and provide a sense of belonging and empower our next generation and youth. And I also believe it's an important tool to bridge those connections amongst non-Pacific people.
1: I can now understand my teenagers and the music that they sit me through in the car.
0: And you know, the other thing is, and I hope they listen to your music as well, so then they can understand you as well. You know, it's a reciprocal two-way thing. It's interesting. I remember, and I've had these conversations with my aunties and uncles and my grandparents, and I'll say, you know, when I was a little kid, I hated listening to your old Samoan music. I wasn't really interested in it. But as I've gotten older and as I have a better understanding of the Samoan language, I now see the beauty of it. And by me knowing and growing an appreciation for the older Samoan music, I now understand why my parents and my grandparents are the way they are. And I also want to give voice to a massive movement that's happening now, in terms of there is now a big Samoan renaissance to go back in my generation, the younger generation, to then go back to sing what can be quoted as traditional Samoan, in terms of you just guard the fala and sing in similar harmonies that our ancestors sang. So there's a big resurgence of that occurring, particularly in New Zealand. I had just seen a production a few weeks ago in New Zealand where they brought the sound of how my grandma and my great-grandmother used to sing in the next generation. So, yeah, I find it so fascinating and so interesting that, you know, there's these, the modern output of music in terms of Lucy and 1-4 and these, and Savage, and, you know, they have the R&B influence. But there's now a big renaissance amongst the younger generation to explore what Samoan music was like in our grandparents and our grandparents' generation. And I think all of it's beautiful.
1: No, it was. And I've seen the kids at the Polyfest.
0: Yeah.
1: They're starting to try and bring it back. But it's lovely.
0: Yeah.
1: It's wonderful to see it, yeah. But you have that deeper appreciation of this when your elders pass on.
0: Yeah, it's so interesting. It's speaking to me now more than ever with all the experiences that I've had and going back to Samoa and living there. And particularly now that my great-grandparents and grandparents have passed, it means a lot more to hear it from the next generation singing like that and producing music like that. It hits more once you hear it, once they're gone and once you've gone older. Yeah, so this renaissance, then it reminds you of them, and then it makes you feel like they're still here. That's what really hits for me when I see that. Yeah.

Hearing the songs I grew up with makes my heart sing. It's like a calling card. Our music is totally unique, yet recognizable around the world. And there will always be more stories to tell. So I don't see anyone turning the volume down on us anytime soon.

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Our ABC Radio Australia executive producer is Falangafulu Inga Stunstner. From Dead Set Studios, our producer is Grace Pashley, and our executive producer is Rachel Fountain. This episode was produced on the lands of the Turrbal, Jagera and Dorrumbal people. We pay our respects to elders past and present.

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1: The Tongan language, it's seeped into Nisha Daily, all right? 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

0: ABC named the National Council of Chiefs for calling on Prime Minister Jotham Napat to reject the appointment of Dr. Anna Naupa as the new Director General of the Melanesian Spearhead Group. In a statement, the government backed Dr. Naupa's appointment, saying she was selected on merit through a rigorous and independent process involving all MSG member countries. The government says the regional body's members, including Papua New Guinea, Solomon Islands, Fiji and Vanuatu, endorsed her appointment following the recruitment process. It also criticised the Malawi National Council of Chiefs for opposing the appointment on the basis of gender, calling the stance regressive, divisive and an embarrassment to Vanuatu. Dangerous sea conditions are hampering efforts to recover victims of a maritime tragedy in Papua New Guinea's East New Britain province. More than 20 boats have joined today's recovery operation in neighbouring New Ireland, where three of the 26 missing people have now been found. Governor Byron Chan says more bodies have been sighted, but strong currents are carrying them past the islands before crews can reach them. He says strong winds and rough seas are keeping search boats off the open ocean for much of the day.
1: They can only do rescue after 12. By that time, bodies are bypassing everyone. Every island, especially the young ones who were not so heavy, they'll be drifting past.
0: The US military says it's completed its 12th consecutive night of attacks against Iran. Chelsea Hetherington reports.
2: US Central Command says it carried out more strikes on Iranian military targets in an attempt to degrade Iran's ability to threaten civilian mariners and commercial vessels. President Donald Trump had threatened that the US would destroy an Iranian bridge or power plant anytime its forces attack a ship in the Strait of Hormuz. Iranian state media reports that the U.S. attacked the city of Bushehr near the country's only operating commercial nuclear power reactor. Meanwhile, Yemen's Iran-backed Houthis say they attacked two Saudi Arabian oil tankers in the Red Sea. Saudi media reports one of the two vessels was ablaze but did not say who targeted it.
0: The U.S. Energy Department says its civil nuclear deal with Saudi Arabia will uphold the highest standards for nuclear safety and non-proliferation. The multi-billion dollar deal will allow Saudi Arabia to build nuclear reactors using American technology and could see the kingdom enrich uranium in the future. But some U.S. politicians and Israeli officials have opposed the move over fears it could be converted to eventually develop nuclear weapons. Speaking on Fox News, U.S. Energy Secretary Chris Wright has moved to allay those concerns.
3: President Trump's agenda in the Middle East has been commerce, not conflict. Saudi Arabia has been an ally of the United States since the nation's forming, and I'm thrilled in our efforts and where this is going.
0: The U.S. Secretary of State will meet with Russian Foreign Minister Sergei Lavrov on the sidelines of ASEAN gathering in the Philippines. Marco Rubio is expected to renew the prospect of the U.S. trying to broker an end to the war in Ukraine during the talks. Mr. Lavrov says he plans to ask his American counterpart about President Donald Trump's comments predicting that a settlement is getting close. Canada has scrapped plans to hold a joint inauguration ceremony with the United States for a new cross-border bridge. The decision follows President Donald Trump's announcement of new tariffs on a range of Canadian products. Canada will be holding its own ceremony tomorrow instead. The multi-billion dollar bridge is due to open to traffic on Monday and link Ontario province to Michigan State. An Australian breakthrough could help stop millions of microscopic plastic particles from reaching rivers and oceans. After proving successful in industrial wastewater, RMIT researchers say their technology can remove multiple contaminants at once, including difficult-to-capture nanoplastics. They believe it could eventually be rolled out to treat stormwater, wastewater and commercial laundry runoff. Lead research professor Nikki Eshtiangi says preventing plastic pollution at the source is key.
4: If we do not stop it, this is going to keep adding up and keep impacting marine life and keep impacting us.
0: New Wallabies coach Les Kiss has sprung one surprise in his first squad, naming Isaac Henry among a group of 34 players for two tests against Japan in Osaka and Townsville next month. James Slipper and Len Ikito have been ruled out

Got some Up to the Times dancehall from Vybz Kartel and Javelani out of Jamaica, as well as some new rap out of Aotearoa from Jess B, and the latest drop from the Pacific remix king DJ Noise alongside Kenyon Brown and Donnell Lewis. But we'll kick off this hour of island music with one of the most consistent artists in Solomon Islands. Sean Ree is a founding member of the Design Group, but also been very busy as a solo artist over the last few years, especially in 2026, getting regular plays on island music. And this is his latest single called Choose You.

0: Up and dancehall vibes from Sean Ree out of the 677 on Island Music. Hustle Every Day, the name of this dancehall tune. Following on from one of his more Afrobeat style tunes called Kalina. And at the top of this hour of Island Music, the brand new tune from Sean Ree called Choose You. My name's Rick Howe. You're tuned to Island Music as we head over to Ocho Rios on the northern side of the Jamaican island, home to Jabulani, or at least that's where he's from. I think he might spend a lot of his time in Florida these days, which might be why he called this next tune July 4th. This one's coming with a very strong language warning, people. Brand new Jabulani on Island Music.
1: You don't know.

0: Brand new Javelani on Island Music as we head down to Portmore, aka Gaza, home to world boss Vybz Kartel, who has just dropped his 19th studio album called God and Time. And this is my pick off the album called Big Business. Strong language warning on this.
1: Yeah, yeah.
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1: Yeah, my ultimate dream is it.

There's a big link up between some of my favourite modern day dancehall artists out of Jamaica, Chronic Law, alongside Skilly Bang with No Check. Following on from that brand new release from Vybz Kartel off his 19th studio album, God and Time. That was Big Business that you heard. But right now on Island Music, we're going to go touch down in Aotearoa, home to rapper Jess B, who's trying out a different style here on the new single, Not Today.

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Coffee's Grammy Award-winning smash hit Toast, remixed with Jess B out of Aotearoa. She was the rapper you heard on this song and the track before called Not Today. You're about to hear two tracks from my album of the year in 2020. Out of Nigeria from Wizkid, Made in Lagos is the name of this album. And here's two bangers off it. A modern day classic. This one's called Essence featuring Tems.

0: two Afrobeat titans out of Nigeria, Wizkid and, of course, Burna Boy featuring on Ginger. That track and the one before called Essence featuring Tems, both featuring on his Made in Lagos album from 2020. Like I said, my album of the year in 2020, and I'm not sure I've heard a better album since, to be honest. This is Island Music coming to you from the lands of the Wurundjeri Woiwurrung people of the Kulin Nation. Heading up to Gadigal Land, Sydney now, home to the Pacific Remix King DJ Noise, who has this new drop with Kenyon Brown and Danelle Lewis. This is Dun Dun.
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Fresh Bebow on Isla Music. I Want to Be, produced by KZ. Bebow having a massive year so far in 2026. As always, he's been killing it for the last few years, Bebow. Time for a modern day reggae revival classic on Isla Music. When Chronix dropped the Dread and Terrible album back in 2014, I feel like it signified the peak of the reggae revival in Kingston, Jamaica. I was lucky to be there at the time when this one dropped. This is Chronix with Here Comes Trouble.

0: Back in 2022 here with Wanted, following on from another Roots daughter helping to lead the reggae revival in Jamaica, Ja 9 with Love Has Found I. And this is Gargamel, aka Buju Banton, on the Promised Land Rhythm, coming with a very strong language warning. This is Bad Boys and Police.
1: And we begin the news with an item of breaking news. Sections of downtown Kingston up to a few minutes ago remain tense following a gun battle between police and gunmen

Yeah, Buju's been killing it since he got out of prison. He's got a new album coming out in a couple of weeks, but I don't think this track will be making it onto it. It's a 2025 relick of the Promised Land rhythm called Bad Boys and Police by Buju. Nearly taking us to the end of Island Music for another week. The time has flown. But hopefully we can squeeze in one of my favourite Liz Vamarasi tracks for you before we get out of here. This is the Tropic Thunder produced single Jisoko. Liz Vamarasi to take us to the end of the programme. My name's Rick Howe and I'll catch you next time on Island Music.

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2: ABC named the National Council of Chiefs for calling on Prime Minister Jotham Napat to reject the appointment of Dr. Anna Naupa as the new Director General of the Melanesian Spearhead Group. In a statement, the government backed Dr. Naupa's appointment, saying she was selected on merit through a rigorous and independent process involving all MSG member countries. The government says the regional body's members, including Papua New Guinea, Solomon Islands, Fiji and Vanuatu, endorsed her appointment following the recruitment process. It also criticised the Malawi National Council of Chiefs for opposing the appointment on the basis of gender, calling the stance regressive, divisive and an embarrassment to Vanuatu. Dangerous sea conditions are hampering efforts to recover victims of a maritime tragedy in Papua New Guinea's East New Britain province. More than 20 boats have joined today's recovery operation in neighbouring New Ireland, where three of the 26 missing people have now been found. Governor Byron Chan says more bodies have been sighted, but strong currents are carrying them past the islands before crews can reach them. He says strong winds and rough seas are keeping search boats off the open ocean for much of the day.
3: They can only do rescue after 12. By that time, bodies are bypassing everyone. Every island, especially the young ones who are not so heavy, they'll be drifting past.
2: The US military says it's completed its 12th consecutive night of attacks against Iran. Chelsea Hetherington reports.
4: US Central Command says it carried out more strikes on Iranian military targets in an attempt to degrade Iran's ability to threaten civilian mariners and commercial vessels. President Donald Trump had threatened that the US would destroy an Iranian bridge or power plant anytime its forces attack a ship in the Strait of Hormuz. Iranian state media reports that the U.S. attacked the city of Bushehr, near the country's only operating commercial nuclear power reactor. Meanwhile, Yemen's Iran-backed Houthis say they attacked two Saudi Arabian oil tankers in the Red Sea. Saudi media reports one of the two vessels was ablaze, but did not say who targeted it.
2: The U.S. Energy Department says its civil nuclear deal with Saudi Arabia will uphold the highest standards for nuclear safety and non-proliferation. The multi-billion dollar deal will allow Saudi Arabia to build nuclear reactors using American technology and could see the kingdom enrich uranium in the future. But some U.S. politicians and Israeli officials have opposed the move over fears it could be converted to eventually develop nuclear weapons. Speaking on Fox News, U.S. Energy Secretary Chris Wright has moved to allay those concerns.
5: President Trump's agenda in the Middle East has been commerce, not conflict. Saudi Arabia has been an ally of the United States since the nation's forming, and I'm thrilled in our efforts and where this is going.
2: The U.S. Secretary of State will meet with Russian Foreign Minister Sergei Lavrov on the sidelines of ASEAN gathering in the Philippines. Marco Rubio is expected to renew the prospect of the U.S. trying to broker an end to the war in Ukraine during the talks. Mr. Lavrov says he plans to ask his American counterpart about President Donald Trump's comments predicting that a settlement is getting close. Canada has scrapped plans to hold a joint inauguration ceremony with the United States for a new cross-border bridge. The decision follows President Donald Trump's announcement of new tariffs on a range of Canadian products. Canada will be holding its own ceremony tomorrow instead. The multi-billion dollar bridge is due to open to traffic on Monday and link Ontario province to Michigan State. An Australian breakthrough could help stop millions of microscopic plastic particles from reaching rivers and oceans. After proving successful in industrial wastewater, RMIT researchers say their technology can remove multiple contaminants at once, including difficult-to-capture nanoplastics. They believe it could eventually be rolled out to treat stormwater, wastewater and commercial laundry runoff. Lead research professor Nikki Eshtiangi says preventing plastic pollution at the source is key.
6: If we do not stop it, this is going to keep adding up and keep impacting marine life and keep impacting us.
2: New Wallabies coach Les Kearse has sprung one surprise in his first squad, naming Isaac Henry among a group of 34 players for two tests against Japan in Osaka and Townsville next month. James Slipper and Len Ikito have been ruled out with injury, while Waratahs prop Isaac Kalea has been selected for the first time since 2024. Lukan Salakia Lota has been recalled to the group after failing to earn selection under Joe Schmidt this year, while Carter Gordon returns from a calf injury. ABC News.
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9: Malo Lele and welcome to Fresh Off the Field, the

0: as well, and I'm sure that that's going to filter through and motivate so many of the school children in Fiji to become, you know, women rugby players as well.
1: You'll also meet Jackie Trevitz, PNG athlete turned para-athletics coach.
2: Because I have this passion of watching something grow, and when I saw that Parasport wasn't really inclusive, that was how I developed that passion to working with people with impairment.
1: You'll also meet Sitiveni, Fiji's lone para-athlete.
3: It's crazy. Like, firstly, my first training has learn how to touch a disc and like manage how to throw it, and getting on, starting with just a little bit of meter, not getting the right skills. But coming to training every day, sometimes I don't come to training with a bit challenge and coming back from the village. So I manage. I never give up on myself, because I know it will be a biggest moment for myself this evening.
1: And we'll also talk through the massive news in the worlds of rugby league, soccer, powerlifting, basketball, and much, much more. And to do all of that, I do need a fair bit of help. And every week I'm joined by two co-hosts from across the Pacific to chat sport in the region. But this week, they're not in the Pacific. We have Jamie Huddle and Tana Basialo all the way in Scotland joining us, because they are there for the Commonwealth Games. Ladies, thank you for joining us.
4: Hello, Geta. Good panaitro, all the way from Glasgow. I'm so excited to bring you guys updates for the Com Games.
1: And joining her over there in Glasgow is Tana Basialo. Bula.
5: Bula Vinaka Sam, great to be back on the show.
1: Lucky you, both of you actually, being over there in Scotland. Firstly, how was the flight?
5: Oof.
1: Long one?
5: It was a long
1: It,
5: yeah.
1: How many hours are we talking?
4: Over 24 hours, but this is probably my second trip to the UK, so I got used to it. I'm not sure about Tina, though.
1: Tina?
5: First time here. Oh, man, that flight was crazy. It was never ending.
1: How many movies or series did you get through?
5: I was just listening to music throughout the flight. Not really a movie girl.
1: Okay. Well, you should have said you would have been listening to Nijan Footy or Fresh Off the Field, some of the old episodes. You had plenty of time to kill there. But tonight, it is great to have you both on a very special occasion with the Commonwealth Games being held in Scotland. And we will talk about that in the show. So let's get to it now.
6: 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Uniting the Pacific through the universal language of sports.
1: All right, we're going to start with the Big Bowl, because the Big Bowl is where we come together, take a seat on the mat and chat the biggest sports stories from across the Pacific. So sit back and fill your cup up as myself, Jamie and Tana run through the must-know news across the region.
6: The Big Bowl.
1: All right, Jamie, we're going to start with you. Big Bowl. There's a big one in PNG at the moment, and it's not to do with the Commonwealth Games, but again, the heart of PNG being rugby league. What have you got for us here?
4: Honestly, it sucks that I'm here and my favourite NRL player just showed up in Papua New Guinea. So obviously, former Sydney Roosters star Joseph Manu is already in Papua New Guinea. I'm not sure how many days he's going to be there, but he is now on the radar for the PNG Chiefs with 2 years to prepare for the country's, the team's NRL debut. Now, he is obviously a New Zealand international, having 17 caps. And this been spotted in PNG. He's definitely in a recruitment target because of the Chiefs' ongoing talks and potential signings now. Manu, who made the switch up to go play rugby union in Japan and now in France top 14, recently arrived in PNG showing potential interest to return to NRL. And according to PNG Chiefs general manager Michael Chalmers, upon arrival in Port Moresby, Manu and his family were there to spend a few days visiting the Chiefs facilities and also consider a potential deal to play in the next 2 years. Manu's contract with the French top 14 side Racing 92 expires in May next year. But as a player outside,

0: head of NRL, he can sign with the Chiefs immediately. So he sidesteps the November 1 negotiation window that applies to all the players that are still under NRL contract. Now, if he signs with the Chiefs, he will surely join Sydney Roosters teammate Connor Watson. Apart from Jerome Luai, our very own Lumi Prince, Alex Johnston, as well as Matty Lees from the Super Rugby team, Super League team, St. Helens. Now, the William Peters coach side also signed London Broncos PNG talents Gairo Voro-Moria and Finley Glair as the club's inaugural development players ahead of its entry. So I'm really excited, and I am hoping to hear that Joey Manu has signed, because honestly, I am switching my team from Roosters back to the PNG Chiefs, all because of my favorite player.
1: Awesome. So I didn't realize you're a Roosters supporter, because we always talk about rugby union with you, but someone like Joey Manu, you know, what type of, I guess, strengths would he bring to the PNG side?
0: I guess the explosiveness when he plays in the center, I believe that, you know, we have a lot of big players that can play props and second rows and all that. But when you look at people like Joey Manu playing in the centers, I see him playing in the centres or the wing, and he will do really great if he signs for the Chiefs.
1: I'm with you on that one, and if the rumours are true around Zach Lomax going there as well, you could sort of picture how they want to play the PNG Chiefs. You know, if you've got them on one side edge, you've got Jerome Lua roaming freely, and you've got Guy Ovoro and those type of players. Connor Watson, you know, is a really good decision maker. You know, there's plenty of things to like about how the roster is building for the PNG Chiefs. We had Joe Grimer on Nijan Footy on Monday, and he was talking about, you know, the excitement around the pathway systems that they're building. So there are a lot of good things ahead for the PNG Chiefs. If they do get Joey Manu, who would be the next person you'd like to see sign for the PNG Chiefs?
0: Apart from the rumours for Zach Lomax, I would love to see or hear, you know, Stephen Crichton is one of my top picks in the NRL. I just think he's a really good
1: player.
0: Well,
1: he's just extended with the Bulldogs, so you can't have him. There's a few off contract. Well, I guess if you look at the Panthers stock, there is Nathan Cleary as well.
0: You mean if Nathan Cleary signs, it will put justice, like, you know, give justice to the PNG team, obviously, because of Mary Fowler having a Papua New Guinean mom. So everyone's like, they'll be so happy to see Nathan Cleary if he signs with the Chiefs.
1: Just hypothetically, if he signed with the Chiefs, what would be the what would be the next day like in PNG, do you think? For the people of PNG, if Nathan Cleary put pen to paper, what would that do to PNG?
0: You know, in PNG, the top piercing version of an in-law is we call Tambu. So everyone has already labeled him as Tambu Man, or known in English, brother-in-law. So he'll be known to everyone as Tambu Man.
1: As Tambu Man. I love that. Yeah. Yeah, Nathan Cleary will be Tambu Man, the brother-in-law. How good is that? How good is that? Well, let's see if Joey Manu puts pen to paper, as well as some other amazing players for the PNG Chiefs, because they are building nicely. So we'll watch this space and see how it all unfolds. But let's shift over to you now, Taina, there is a bit of royalty at the Commonwealth Games.
2: Yes, there is, Sam. And tomorrow I will be seeing them for the first time face to face, because King Charles III and Queen Camilla will officially be opening the Glasgow 2026 Commonwealth Games, which is tomorrow, and it's going to be held at the Hydro. So basically, you know, this is the first Commonwealth Games of King Charles' reign. And it also makes it like a landmark moment for the movement. The king will read the message that was placed inside the king's baton back in March 2025, officially declaring the games open. The baton really actually has traveled for about 500 days and across all 74 Commonwealth nations and territories. And that is actually the longest really in the Commonwealth Games history. So I am excited to see him tomorrow, hopefully snap a selfie, because this is probably going to be the only time I get to meet him.
1: Oh, so you actually get to
2: see him.
1: Are you going to see him, or do you get to shake hands, or is it from a distance?
2: Hopefully. Yeah, we're probably going to be like at the podium. I think.

0: There's going to be like a very strict movement.
1: So does your media pass get you any access to a potential interview? Just a 30-second one, just so we can chuck on fresh off the field next week?
0: Yes. So if I get it, I'll definitely send it across to you.
1: Oh, I
0: Thanks for
1: hope.
0: reminding me. I was supposed to
1: Yes,
0: send
1: make
0: my.
1: sure the phone's ready. Hey, King Charles, please. We have a massive audience in the Pacific, and you will boost our ratings. No doubt the king over there. But in terms of the other hype around the Commonwealth Games, Team Fiji, how are they shaping?
0: Oh, they're good. So Team Fiji is coming in with the most number of athletes from the Pacific region. And today is Tuesday. So we got the last wave of athletes coming in tomorrow, and that's the athletics team. But apart from that, Jamie and I earlier today went to see the basketball guys, the 3x3 basketball Team Fiji, and everybody is excited. Majority of Team Fiji will be making their Commonwealth Games debut. So I'm really excited to see them go out and do what they do best.
1: Yeah, 3-on-3 basketball, one of the new sports, I believe, at the Commonwealth Games, which is unreal. I think it's one of the most entertaining sports since traveling around and looking at the mini Pacific Games and the Pacific Games. It's an unbelievable sport to watch. Who would be the favorites in the 3-on-3 basketball in the Commonwealth Games? Because I know Fiji does pretty well when it comes to the Pacific Games, but who do you reckon would be a challenge for our Pacific Island teams?
0: I haven't seen how the other teams played, but I'm definitely looking forward to Cayman Islands.
1: The Cayman Islands.
0: Yeah.
1: Are they there in the three? Are they there in the 3x3? How good's
0: Yeah, 3x3.
1: that?
0: So the Fiji women's their first match is against Cayman Islands.
1: Okay. Oh, nice. I didn't know that they were there. Perfect. That'll be a good one to watch. And in terms of the other sports where you believe Fiji would do well, which ones should we be looking out for?
0: Weightlifting, boxing.
1: Weightlifting and boxing.
0: Potential medals in those two sports.
1: Nice, nice. Jamie, what about PNG?
2: Oh, definitely weightlifting. We've medaled year in, year out at the Com Games, so I trust our four weightlifters will do well, the Toa and Baru siblings.
1: Perfect, perfect. Look, that's us for the big bowl for now. I'm sure we're going to refill it next week and recap on all the amazing news that's going to come from the Commonwealth Games. But thank you so much, lady, for your amazing work and making time for us. But we're going to get over to our first interview.
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1: Yes, Jamie, we're going to start with you. And I know you had a chat with para athletics coach Jackie Trevitz. Before we get into the actual chat, when you think about some of the amazing work that she's done, like how is she leading into the Comm Games and just being ready for this one?
2: Yeah, look, since transitioning from her code as a PNG hammer thrower, she's found that interest to help build a para sport in Papua New Guinea. It wasn't that common until we started to see a lot of change. And for her to take that role as a para athletics coach, she's helped a lot of para athletes realize that they have that potential to represent at the biggest level. Now, this is the two para athletes that she brought over to compete in the Comm Games. I think one of them, it's his first time, and the other one, she's making her return after 16 years. So I would say through her coaching and involvement in this sport, it has allowed her to take her para athletes not just to the Comm Games, but the Paralympics as well. She's managed to take athletes throughout through big competitions, so I just love seeing how she gets involved with inclusive sport, and I wish her all the best at the Commonwealth Games. So to start off with the interview, I asked her how the preparations went for her team, especially during the GAPS camp, which is Get Adjust, Prepare and Sustain, also known as GAPS. At the University of West Scotland in Ayr.
1: All right, let's get into this chat with Jackie.
4: Firstly, as a coach, I'm really proud of the two athletes for the effort they've put into where they are now. So at these games, we expecting to perform, not sorry, at these games we are looking forward to giving our best, especially like, I mean, the two athletes are really looking forward to giving their best and enjoying the games experience as well as taking the positives out of it. So from these games we are really, I believe the athletes are looking forward to going out and giving their best.
5: Now, just for those who are listening out there, can you give the full names of your athletes and the event that they'll be participating in Glasgow?
4: So we have Jerome Bunge, F57, seated short put. He'll be taking part in the open men seated short put. And Regina Edward, F42, taking part in the women's ambulance discus.
5: Now, for you as a para coach, like, what really inspired you to help make para sport more inclusive in Papua New Guinea and taking athletes to big competitions like the Commonwealth Games?
4: All right, so I think the inspiration came from when I was competing as an athlete. I didn't really see that exposure. There wasn't nothing much about para sports. And when I looked at it, I thought that it was something that I found interesting doing, because I have this passion of watching something grow. And when I saw that para sport wasn't really inclusive, that was how I developed that passion to working with people with impairment. And yeah, so that was my passion, to see something that's not really been promoted. So I use my platform as an athlete and transitioned into coaching to be the voice for persons with disability.
5: So you arrived a few days earlier than the rest of Team PNG contingent, obviously to attend the GAPS program. How has this last few days been for your athletes, and especially mingling with your fellow Pacific Islanders who are here as well for the GAPS program?
4: Well, it's been such a great experience. So this camp, the GAPS camp, has really been able to settle us well, settle our minds, do our last preparations for the games. And it's so good to have all the other Pacific Island countries here, which Vanuatu, Solomon Island, and Fiji. So when we come together to places like this, we are always together. And that unity and that bond, it's just like, when we see each other, we're so happy, we're so excited, and we give comfort to each other, especially when we're out from the oceanic region. So yeah, we're so excited. We've been learning from other Commonwealth countries that are here as well, learning new things, different cultures, languages. So the bond of One Solwara is still active around the globe.
5: Now, what's your message to those who are those who will be watching and cheering from home, and especially those who support para sport, what's your message for them, especially when our para athletes compete in the Commonwealth Games?
4: We would like for everyone to go behind our team PNG, who are competing here at the Commonwealth Games in Glasgow. We would like the communities and everyone back home in PNG to give us the support we need. We are not only representing ourselves, we are representing ourselves, our communities, our family, and most importantly, our country as a whole. So, yes, come out and support Team PNG.
1: All right, thanks for that, Jamie. That was an amazing chat there with Jackie Travitz. She is now one of the coaches there for the athletics team PNG. You mentioned the GAPS program. Can you explain what the GAPS program is?
2: So the GAPS program, it's about inclusive sports. Now, as I mentioned, it's an initial for gather, adjust, prepare, and sustain. So it's an inclusive sport initiative helping para athletes and coaches from emerging and developing nations. Now, the GAPS program, the Friends of GAPS program that we attended yesterday, it was mostly for Africa and Oceania countries. And for Oceania, apart from PNG having two para athletes there, we had three other para athletes, one from Fiji, two power lifters from Vanuatu, one from Vanuatu and one from Solo. So five of them. And one thing that I really loved when we went over to the GAPS program, we saw how diverse it was, like for these para athletes mingling.

0: amongst each other. But the Oceania team, they were more like a tight-knit family. Like wherever they went, they were together. So I just love the inclusivity of this GAPS program, bringing everyone together, and especially our Pacifica athletes who are attending the Com Games.
1: Yeah, nice work, nice work. Thank you for that, Jamie. Tainá, we'll hear from your chat a little bit later on the show, but now let's hop aboard the fresh off the field va'a and do this.
2: Island hopping.
1: Yes, it's time to grab our paddle, jump in the va'a, and go island hopping. I know there's a lot to get through, and we've already got through a fair bit in the show so far. But Jamie, let's start with you now with the under-17s Men's FIFA World Cup. What's happening here?
0: Yes, so before we get too excited for the Commonwealth Games, we're going all the way back to my home country, Papua New Guinea, for the OFC Under-16 Men's Championship Finals. Now, Team Fiji have defeated Solomon Islands in a penalty shootout to qualify for the third FIFA Under-17 World Cup for next year, while booking the ticket to the finals against New Zealand. Now, the first semi-final at the PNG Football Stadium was forced to penalties after a goalless 90 minutes. And this was a match between Fiji and Solomon Islands. Now, Fiji topped Group A in a convincing fashion, but they were immediately given problems by Solomon Islands during that semi-final. So that match that they played against Solomon Islands, it was a really tough one. It forced them into a penalty shootout. And yeah, especially with football, there's a lot of pressure when you don't score in the full 90 minutes, and then you go into extra time. After the extra time is done, you have to do the penalty shootout, which determines even a strong team can lose in the penalty shootout. So Fiji kept cool, and when they won that game against Solomon Islands, they knew that regardless of the finals, under-16 final result, OFC finals result, they know that they've already qualified for the under-17 men's FIFA World Cup. Now, New Zealand, on the other hand, has also qualified after their 3-0 win against the host country, Papua New Guinea. So both teams have booked their under-17 FIFA World Cup spot. Now, for the semi-final playoffs, the OFC has introduced that this competition will only give three spots to teams that are finishing at the top three, first, second, and third. So obviously Fiji and New Zealand have already qualified. Now, after the semi-finals, Solomon Islands and Papua New Guinea are now set to play for the third and fourth playoffs. So whoever wins that third and fourth playoff, they automatically qualify for that final spot to the World Cup. So not to be biased or anything, but I'm hoping that my junior couples boys win this and get their first, first spot to the first FIFA World Cup.
1: This show's all about being biased, so it's all good. But big congrats to Fiji, unreal work there. But let's go over to you now, Tainá. I believe we have some power lifting news.
3: Yes. So yesterday at the GAPS event, I met one of the five Pacific para athletes, Moe Tolomai. He is from the Solomon Islands, and will be competing in the men's 49 kg weightlifting at the games. So since he arrived in Scotland, his preparation has actually received a boost, and this is thanks to the coaches from Ghana who have stepped in to help him fine-tune his training. And at the event yesterday, it became clear that the games are about, more than competition, they're also about collaboration. And it was just inspiring to see coaches from different nations putting rivalries aside just to share their knowledge and especially help the Pacific athletes improve. And we can say that it's a reminder of what the Commonwealth is about. Countries coming together, supporting one another, and just helping athletes reach their full potential. So I am excited to see Tolomai in action next Wednesday for the powerlifting.
1: Jamie, we're going to stay on para powerlifting. You've got something for us as well here.
0: Yeah. So on that para powerlifters what Tina just mentioned.

0: With the same athlete, Moffett Ptolemy, he just received the fund, GAPS athlete fund, following the recent camp in our West Scotland. So him and two other Pacific athletes are among five para athletes altogether from the African Oceania region. They've been awarded grants up to £1,000. To support the inclusive program. Now, Moffat Ptolemy's program for the Solomon Islands is about the MT art class. Now, he's interested in bringing together students with and without disability through art, creativity, and storytelling to foster inclusion, resilience, and stronger sense of belonging. Now, apart from him, we have Margaret Marek Sahi from Vanuatu. Her program or the project that she would love to work on is called Me Too, Me Sabe Mekim. It means I can do it too, combining sport with practical life skills, including sewing and cooking to build confidence, independence, and a stronger community connections for people living with disability back home in Vanuatu. Now, apart from the both of them, we have Nambili Vatuni Solo. I think I might mispronounce that, but yeah, a Fiji para athlete, empowering women and girls with disability through sports. So she herself, so these three para athletes are the recipients of the fund. Now, a bit about that the GAPS Athlete Fund. It was established through the generosity of Australian Paralympic and Commonwealth champion Matt Levi, or Levy, who is also a member of the Commonwealth Sport Athletes Advisory Commission. Now, his founding donation in 2024 enabled athletes to turn their ideas into practical projects that remove barriers to participation and challenge stigmas so that can help strengthen inclusive sport and pathways within their own community. So, I'm really happy to see that three of our para athletes were selected out of five that received the grant, and they were among 19 applicants for this funding project.
1: Awesome work, love that. Plenty of our superstars are going to be representing our Pacific Island nations, and I love seeing the our para athletes do amazing work as well. But we'll keep an eye on that one. And now, Tony, we're going to go to you. I know we touched on briefly around the 3-on-3 basketball in Fiji and what they who they will be going up against, but their training camp.
2: Yep. So basically, what the Fiji men's and women's 3x3 basketball did before coming over to Scotland was train. When everybody else in Fiji was asleep, they were up training. They were training in the Scotland time zone. So basically, turning the night into day because this competition means so much to them. And it's because of the 11-hour time difference between Fiji and Scotland. So what they have done is training through the night to adjust their body clocks before arriving here. And their goal is actually simple: to arrive ready and to compete from day one instead of spending valuable time adapting to the new time zone. So, like I mentioned earlier on, it's Basketball Fiji's first ever appearance at the Commonwealth Games. And that also makes their preparation even more significant. And despite facing some of the world's best teams, the players aren't intimidated. Majority of the girls are very young girls, but they're backing their preparation and the experience gained from recent international tournaments. So, they are actually calling on the people of Fiji living in Scotland to come out in numbers when the games start to cheer them on. And there's actually quite a lot of Fijians. So if you're a Fijian living in Scotland, do come on down and support the Fiji team and also the Pacific Island teams that will be participating.
1: Oh, we saw them at Murrayfield last week in Scotland for the Fiji-Scotland game in the rugby union. So I've got no doubt there's plenty of Fijian fans over in Glasgow that will get out and support Fiji. But really love that insight there around preparation for the basketball team, trying to adjust to the timing. Obviously, to be able to get that timing right, usually teams would go over 2, 3 weeks beforehand, or in that time frame to be able to adjust to the time difference. But sometimes when funds are limited, you can still make it work with it in your own backyard. So I really hope their preparations have been going really well, and with that type of thinking, Let's see if there can be a medal there in the 3-on-3 basketball for Fiji. But really appreciate the information, ladies. We've had a good paddle. We've travelled around the Pacific. But I believe, Jamie, I'm just being tapped on the shoulder here. We've got one more story before I end it. You've got a third story for us, or?
0: Just a brief on our Pacific countries now. As of yesterday, we're able to confirm the number of athletes that are going to compete for the Commonwealth Games. I almost said Pacific Games. I'm still thinking of the Pacific Games. Now, we have 11 Pacific nations are set to compete after tomorrow's opening ceremony, from weightlifting to boxing, lawn bowls, even the 3x3 basketball and athletics. They're all ready to shine at the big event. Now, for many of these athletes, the games are more about getting the connection right instead of the medal. So they're like, it's about the bond. And especially when Pacific Islands come together, it means a lot. Now, from these 11 Pacific nations, Fiji has the biggest team of 36 contingent, Papua New Guinea behind with 35, Tonga 28, Samoa 21, Cook Islands 15, Nauru and Vanuatu has a team of 14, Solomon Islands 13, Kiribati and Niue with 11, while Tuvalu has 8 athletes and Norfolk Island with 6. Now, a bit of highlight for these teams, apart from our 3x3 teams that will debut from for Fiji men's and women's 3x3, we also have the PNG women's and the Tonga women who are also going to debut in the 3x3. Now, we have the Tongan Tala netball team, who are the only Pacific team to compete and will be making the debut in the netball competitions as after the opening ceremony. Now, 10 nations will compete in weightlifting, and Norfolk Island, the 6 athletes, they're going to compete in lawn bowls. So really excited to see how this turns out, and hopefully we see medals coming from our 11 Pacific Island nations and wish them all the best of luck.
1: Yes, we do wish them all the best from all of us here on Fresh Off the Field. Hopefully we can see a lot of medals, but also a lot of cheers, a lot of support behind our team. So now we can wrap up our our segment here. But I really appreciate it. Until next time, we're going to have a good paddle next week because I know there's going to be more news around the Comm Games. But thank you so much, lady, for bringing them in.
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1: All right, let's dive into our second interview with you, Tana. This week you chatted with Sitiveni Konatadi, Fiji's lone para-athlete who just started doing discus only 6 months ago and now is representing Fiji. Like, how cool was this interview that you had with him, Tana?
2: I had the chills running down my spine because then he was talking about his journey and he got emotional and I had to obviously hold my tears because, you know, had to be professional. But it was really great hearing about his journey, how he got here. And he's just excited to go out there to go and represent Fiji. His dream was to actually play rugby and represent Fiji, but you know, since getting that injury when he was 5 years old, I believe, dreams changed, but then he's now here. Instead of rugby, he's representing Fiji in para discus.
1: Awesome. And what did you start off by asking him?
2: I started off by asking him about his journey and how he made it here to the Commonwealth Games.
4: It's like one big achievement for me. I thank the Lord for like giving me this opportunity. Like, it's just two of my international traveling sports, and I thank him for like guiding me and giving me strength to be here, to be part of the Third World Athletics Championship.
2: And can you just tell us a bit about yourself? Apart from training for athletics, do you have school or are you also currently working or is it just solely focusing on your athletics career right now?
4: Apart from sports, you know, living in a village, doing village work. Sometimes I go farming, sometimes I just stay home, hang around with boys back at home in the village and do village works.
2: Can you tell me about, you know, the disability that you have? How did you get it? When did you get it? And what happened?
4: It was back in primary school. We were, like, playing back at home. So, you no playing in the village, like just playing anyhow. So I got, my legs just got broken.

0: We went to the hospital and they meant to do surgery, and they like drain out the jelly that used to burn bones. So yeah, I went to Hawaii and get operation so I can get to work again.
1: And how old were you when this happened?
0: As 5 to 6 years old.
1: Boy. And what were you playing? Like what?
0: We were playing rugby.
1: And like before this happened, what kind of sport did you hope to take part in?
0: You know, every Fijian boy is back at home dreaming to wear the Fijian rugby jersey. So it's a different story now. Mm. And I get to wear the Fiji jersey for athletics. And then I am really proud of.
1: And did you, like, when this happened to you, what was the feeling like knowing that, you know, back then you wanted to wear the Fiji rugby jersey? Like, what was the feeling like knowing that you
0: would be able to? Yeah, it's like nowadays, so we don't have, like, to look beyond. So when something happens, everyone thinks that's it. So I just keep telling myself, it's nothing impossible. Just keep working.
1: So far, how are you liking it in Scotland?
0: Right now it's sleeping time, so trying to manage to get keeping wake up at this time and get used to training, because like back at home we're in our bed and blank sleeping right now.
1: Okay. And for you, coming to the Commonwealth Games, it's your first time here. What target have you set for yourself to achieve?
0: Just my target is to just to enjoy the games, just do what is trained, just do what me and the coaches have been targeting for, making new PBs at these Commonwealth Games.
1: And can you please tell me how you started discus?
0: I just started discus just the starting of this year. Back in secondary school, I went to everybody school. I never went to special schools in Fiji, but I used to do short put. I represented Telev North at the Telev Zones in short put. So this year, they told me I'm going, there's a classification for Paris that will be taking part at the Commonwealth Games. So they told me I have to do discus. So it's like 6 months of getting to know how to throw a disc. It's a bit challenge, but it's hard work, and now I have reached it where every kid in Fiji dreamt of to be here.
2: Yes, you're listening to Fresh Off the Field with me, Sam Wykes, and thank you so much to Tana for that chat with Sitiveni Gonatadi. That was an amazing story. Good luck to him over there. And when you think about, you know, Fiji's like his lone para athlete here, like how else can we get more over to, you know, more of our para athletes over to like games like the Commonwealth Games?
3: Yeah, so what happened was, speaking to the coach earlier this year, he had hoped that we'd get over the 3-athlete quota per nation for the para athletics, but Siti was probably the only one that qualified. And yeah, you know, one is better than nothing. Always the next time. And the athletes back home, you know, everybody's put in the hard yards to be here. But yeah, we couldn't get the 3 that we had initially wanted for Team Fiji para athletics.
2: Well, Vanaka, for that chat, really appreciate it. And now it's time to get to our third interview for today. We have Jeff Miller, CEO of the Fijian Drua, on to talk about the massive game, the big dance in Fiji for the Super Rugby Women's Grand Final between the Drua and the Waratahs. And he joins us now. Let's go to Jeff Miller.
4: Very excited this week, Sam. It's a really big week for all of us here in Fiji.
2: Oh, man, looking forward to it. I wasn't sure if the grand final, like as it was unfolding, I was like, is it a home grand final or are they going to do what they normally do and make it easy and probably go, oh, yeah, we'll just have it in Sydney. But I'm so happy that it is in Fiji. From a logistical point of view, like how has the preparation and planning been with not only hosting the semi-final but also the big dance?
4: Oh, look, to be honest, we've been on the edge of our seats every week leading in, because it is a short competition. When the rounds had finished, We weren't even exactly sure until right at the last minute if we were going to be able to host a semi-final, which we did. And then again, finishing at the top of the table, beating the Reds, and then having the grand final here has just been something that we wouldn't have thought of early in the season. And in fact, I think Rugby Australia only decided and changed the ability to have the grand final here at the last minute as well. So it's a privilege to be able to host it. It's something that has never occurred in Fiji before. So it's historic in that term. And it really elevates the profile of the women's game here in Fiji.
2: I guess when you think about other sporting events and when there's a grand final, there's a bit more of a lead-in, and then cities get to probably put in a bid to say, we want to host the grand final. Obviously, between Suva, the Sugar City in Lautoka, Churchill, and now Bar, like, how did those conversations unfold to ultimately decide, I believe it will be in Bar?
4: Well, Bar Council and the ground is excellent. And having just played the semi-final in Lautoka, we thought we would take it a bit further out to Bar. We've had really good support there this year for the men and the women when we played out there. A little bit closer to Suva as well, and we can attract a lot of visitors from there. So it's just I think the stadium, the way that it's set up, it makes it a great place to actually hold an event like a grand final.
2: So what you're telling me is you wanted to make it harder for the Waratahs to travel further.
4: You're taking words out of my mouth there,
2: Steve. Mate. It's a wonderful rectangular.
4: Maybe that's not just the case.
2: It's awesome. You know, seeing some of the games played in Bar already, like, amazing. Some of the people in the crowd hanging from the trees, you know, watching the event. So hopefully there'll be a massive crowd out there to support the Fijian Drua women get the job done over the Waratahs. Mate, you've only been in the job now, I believe, nearly a year. You know, what's improved?
4: No, seven months.
2: Seven months. There you go. Well, it feels like a lot longer than that. But what's impressed you most about not only the performances the Drua women have had on the field, but just them as overall ambassadors and representing the Drua brand as a whole?
4: Well, for me, and coming into it relatively late, what's impressed me is the way that the whole team has come together as a team. Probably very different to what I've been used to in Australian-based teams and how they do that and how they approach. The cultural aspects are so important to have here in Fiji, and making sure that we're aligned all the way with, you know, high performance plus the cultural aspects. We've, for the first time in a long time, we've got an all Fijian coaching staff, which seems to have connected very well with the girls. They're a lot calmer, they're more cohesive. There's a lot of energy and a lot of drive there as well. And I think that for me, has been the most impressive part of it, the way that they've approached it. And, you know, we got beaten pretty badly by the Waratahs in the first round that we played in Sydney. And progressively over time, we were a bit lucky to beat the Brumbies here and the Force here as well. But you can see the improvement in the girls, the cohesion in the team, the strength of the leadership as well as the season has progressed. And, you know, I'm hoping that this final, and I think it will, do justice and really profile the women's game in the way that it should, because we've got two sides that want to attack, have got attacking weapons across the board, big, strong forward packs that will take it going forward. And then I think it, and I hope that it will just be the type of game that will entertain everyone that's prepared to come out and watch it, and those watching on TV as well.
2: Yeah, I love that. And I guess, you know, watching the Drill women play, they've always had attacking flair, but defensively there was always some issues there. But, you know, now seeing there's a bit of a Drill brick wall there, only holding the Reds to 5 points, and just seeing the way they defended in that semi-final, I think it's impressive. So if they can combine that with their attacking flair, I'm sure they'll get the job done. But you did mention, you know, the growth of, I guess, well, there is a growth of women's rugby in Fiji, but the Drua have won the Super Rugby title away from home a couple of times now. But what do you think a win on home soil will do around women's rugby in Fiji?
4: If you look at last week and this week, and what really makes me super proud is to see that most of the media is around the women's game at the moment. There's a little bit on the Flying Fijians, and then there's a little bit on the Commonwealth Games that's taking place at the moment, but I can tell you that the women have taken the front position as such. So with that, you only need to look at the interest that it's creating across the country, the opportunity to show and to play here in Fiji. Again, you can't be what you can't see. So we've got a lot of school kids, school girls coming to games as well. And I'm sure that that's going to filter through and motivate so many of the school children in Fiji to become, you know, women rugby players as well.
2: Absolutely. And then finally, mate, just obviously it is a very short competition. There's only 5 teams. And when you talk about that exposure and trying to keep them, keep people front of mind, it needs to probably expand a little bit longer. But what do you think sort of the best model to be able to keep this momentum going and keep growing the women's game around the competition structure?
4: Yeah, look, we nearly had a home and away series this year, but for reasons unknown to me, they pulled it back to just having the playing each team once. Ideally, if we could have 2 rounds, I think would be good. Ultimately, I'd love to see also Tonga and Samoa represented individually in a tournament as well, like this. So putting a bit more emphasis on the Pacific and Super Rugby, if you like, would be, I think, outstanding and a great way to continue to grow the game, to fight off that rugby league force that's coming at us quite quickly. But yeah, I mean, if we could do something like that, I think it would be a great way to progress forward.
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2: Now it's our turn for a bit of healthy competition. Let's get over to Fresh Off the Dome.
6: Fresh Off the Dome.
2: Yes, we're at the end of the show now, but before we finish up, we do like to play Fresh Off the Dome. And every week I ask 3 questions. Jamie and Tina, they'll use their name as their buzzer if they think they know the answer. So let's hope they do know the answer. And we're going to play Fresh Off the Dome right now. Are we ready, ladies? It's been pretty good the last few weeks. The hosts have been on fire. I must say they've been on fire. They've been doing their homework. So I know the jet lag is there, so that's not going to be an excuse for both of you, but are we good to go?
3: Yep, we're good to go.
2: All right.
7: Good to go.
2: Good to go. Let's go. Question number one. Glasgow hosted the world's first official international football match in 1872. Which two countries went head-to-head in that game? Is it A, England versus Scotland, B, England versus France, or C, England versus Ireland?
7: Jamie.
2: Go for it, Jamie.
7: I am just going to take a wild guess. I'm going with A.
2: Well, that would be a pretty good guess, because it was England versus Scotland. None of them. It would have been weird if England and France played, or England and Ireland played in Glasgow. So I'm glad you had that wild guess and got that one right. So, yes, it was a nil or draw. It was free entry. Oh, no, hang on. Oh, so yes, it was in Scotland. They drew nil all with an entry fee of 1 shilling. Don't ask me what 1 shilling would equate to in this day and age. Probably worth a fair bit, if you ask me. But anyway, 4,000 people watch that one. But let's get over to question number two. Glasgow's underground railway system is one of the oldest in the world. Is it the second, third, or fourth oldest? Which one is it? Because it's one of the oldest, but is it the second, third, or fourth in the world?
3: Taina.
2: Go for it, Taina.
3: Third.
2: Holy, you guys are on fire. It was third. Oh. It's the third. It is the third oldest. Opened in 1896. The Glasgow railway system is one of the oldest transits in the world that runs 10.5-kilometre loop around the city. This is also one of the only metro systems in the world that hasn't expanded beyond its original route. So there you go. No extra stops there. It's the same since 1896. Will you be using the metro over there?
3: We did yesterday.
2: There you go. You're on the third eldest transit route in the world. There we go. How good's that? Question number three, and it is one all, so this one will be the decider. Glasgow is considered the true city of love as St. Valentine's remains reside there. But what other city is considered the city of love? Like just anywhere around the world. Would PNG be a city of love?
7: Jamie.
2: Or Fiji, Suva,
7: Jamie.
2: No, Suva's not the city of love.
7: Paris.
2: It is.
7: France, Paris.
2: Oui. It is Paris. And Jamie, you are the winner of Fresh Off the Dome. And there is obviously something in the water around the Pacific at the moment because our hosts are killing it, honestly. Very, very well done. And it is Paris, the city of love. And fresh off the field is the, is the radio for love? Got no idea. But anyway, that's us for this week on Fresh Off the Field. A big thank you to you, Jamie and Taylor, all the way from Glasgow. They'll be bringing us the Commonwealth Games from there. But I really appreciate your time, ladies.
7: Thank you, Thomas. Thank you for having us. You know, despite the time difference, we're really grateful that we got on board to give some updates on the ground.
2: Awesome. Likewise as well, Taina.
3: Yes, thank you so much, Sam. It was fun coming on the show tonight.
2: This morning. Yeah, whatever time it is, it doesn't matter. Wherever you are, it will be a different time somewhere from across the Pacific. But thank you for listening to Fresh Off the Field, the Sporting Pulse of the Pacific on ABC Radio Australia. I'll be back next week with two new co-hosts talking all things sport in our region. And this episode was produced on the lands of the Gadigal people.
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0: ABC named the National Council of Chiefs for calling on Prime Minister Jotham Napat to reject the appointment of Dr. Anna Naupa as the new Director General of the Melanesian Spearhead Group. In a statement, the government backed Dr. Naupa's appointment, saying she was selected on merit through a rigorous and independent process involving all MSG member countries. The government says the regional body's members, including Papua New Guinea, Solomon Islands, Fiji and Vanuatu, endorsed her appointment following the recruitment process. It also criticised the Malawi National Council of Chiefs for opposing the appointment on the basis of gender, calling the stance regressive, divisive and an embarrassment to Vanuatu. Dangerous sea conditions are hampering efforts to recover victims of a maritime tragedy in Papua New Guinea's East New Britain province. More than 20 boats have joined today's recovery operation in neighbouring New Ireland, where three of the 26 missing people have now been found. Governor Byron Chan says more bodies have been sighted, but strong currents are carrying them past the islands before crews can reach them. He says strong winds and rough seas are keeping search boats off the open ocean for much of the day.
1: They can only do rescue after 12. By that time, bodies are bypassing everyone. Every island, especially the young ones who are not so heavy, they'll be drifting past.
0: The US military says it's completed its 12th consecutive night of attacks against Iran. Chelsea Hetherington reports.
2: US Central Command says it carried out more strikes on Iranian military targets in an attempt to degrade Iran's ability to threaten civilian mariners and commercial vessels. President Donald Trump had threatened that the US would destroy an Iranian bridge or power plant any time its forces attack a ship in the Strait of Hormuz. Iranian state media reports that the US attacked the city of Bushehr near the country's only operating commercial nuclear power reactor. Meanwhile, Yemen's Iran-backed Houthis say they attacked two Saudi Arabian oil tankers in the Red Sea. Saudi media reports one of the two vessels was ablaze but did not say who targeted it.
0: The US Energy Department says its civil nuclear deal with Saudi Arabia will uphold the highest standards for nuclear safety and non-proliferation. The multi-billion dollar deal will allow Saudi Arabia to build nuclear reactors using American technology and could see the kingdom enrich uranium in the future. But some US politicians and Israeli officials have opposed the move over fears it could be converted to eventually develop nuclear weapons. Speaking on Fox News, U.S. Energy Secretary Chris Wright has moved to allay those concerns.
3: President Trump's agenda in the Middle East has been commerce, not conflict. Saudi Arabia has been an ally of the United States since the nation's forming, and I'm thrilled in our efforts and where this is going.
0: The U.S. Secretary of State will meet with Russian Foreign Minister Sergei Lavrov on the sidelines of ASEAN gathering in the Philippines. Marco Rubio is expected to renew the prospect of the U.S. trying to broker an end to the war in Ukraine during the talks. Mr. Lavrov says he plans to ask his American counterpart about President Donald Trump's comments predicting that a settlement is getting close. Canada has scrapped plans to hold a joint inauguration ceremony with the United States for a new cross-border bridge. The decision follows President Donald Trump's announcement of new tariffs on a range of Canadian products. Canada will be holding its own ceremony tomorrow instead. The multi-billion dollar bridge is due to open to traffic on Monday and link Ontario province to Michigan State. An Australian breakthrough could help stop millions of microscopic plastic particles from reaching rivers and oceans. After proving successful in industrial wastewater, RMIT researchers say their technology can remove multiple contaminants at once, including difficult-to-capture nanoplastics. They believe it could eventually be rolled out to treat stormwater, wastewater and commercial laundry runoff. Lead research professor Nikki Eshtiangi says preventing plastic pollution at the source is key.
4: If we do not stop it, this is going to keep adding up and keep impacting marine life and keep impacting us.
0: New Wallabies coach Les Kiss has sprung one surprise in his first squad, naming Isaac Henry among a group of 34 players for two tests against Japan in Osaka and Townsville next month. James Slipper and Len Ikito have been ruled out with injury, while Waratahs prop Isaac Kalea has been selected for the first time since 2024. Lukan Salakia Lota has been recalled to the group after failing to earn selection under Joe Schmidt this year, while Carter Gordon returns from a calf injury. ABC News.
5: Talofa, Marlo, Bulavanaka, and good afternoon. This is Pacific Beat on ABC Radio Australia. It's Thursday, July 23. Welcome to another edition, and a big one at that, starting in PNG, where bodies are washing up on shore from a recent maritime disaster. Also, opponents of deep sea mining in American Samoa say there's no way they'll allow their ocean to be used as a testing ground for the controversial industry.
6: Deep sea mining is not a proven industry, and so any commercial or exploration licenses given out, our waters would be a testing ground. And we really can't afford that because our livelihoods are tied to the ocean.
5: And Solomon Islands' first and only oncologist works to ensure more patients can get life-saving treatment. All that and more coming up. Pacific Beat comes to you from the lands of the Bunurong and Wurundjeri peoples of the Kulin Nation. I'm Kyle Evans. Let's get started. But first, there's fears Australia's new $2.5 billion deportation deal with Nauru has led to an erosion of civil liberties in the country following the creation of a new security force to monitor.

0: cement a deal between Australia and Nauru for the deportation of largely refugees from Australia. And, but I think, you take a step back and you can see the politics behind this to keep that deal up and running. But what we're actually seeing is this degradation of pretty fundamental protections inside Nauruan society. And that's been delivered because Australia, in my view, has a very toxic approach to dealing with people who came here as refugees.
1: So I guess for people hearing this for the first time, how could these powers potentially affect the day-to-day freedoms of Nauruans and impact their civil liberties?
0: Well, they were rolled out earlier this year, legislative powers to create this new para police force, which is literally appointed by the president and directed by the president. And those powers were originally targeted just at those people who'd been deported from Australia to Nauru. And, they're basically stop and search powers. If you in any way hinder or obstruct any of these officers, then you can face up to 2 years in jail. Those officers can call in additional police resources if they need. It's effectively, under the direct control of a key politician in Nauru, a very powerful private parapolice force. Then once those powers were beginning to be part of legal challenges in Australia, where advocates for people being deported to Nauru said, well, actually, people have been deported to Nauru and subject to these extreme designated powers that only impact people who are deported there. The Nauru government decided to then expand those powers to every Nauruan to try and defeat those legal challenges in Australia. And, this is how you see Australia's brutal refugee policy undermining those civil rights inside Nauru.
1: Yeah, it's interesting. It very much does sound like a somewhat ambiguous security force. I mean, it kind of draws pictures of something like ICE in the US. Do you think that is a fair comparison?
0: Well, I think we're seeing, governments experiment with these kinds of quite extreme powers to police people on the street, to stop and search. And initially, these powers are directed against people who are immigrants or have come for, to the country from a third country. But once governments get a taste of those powers, they then tend to spread them across the rest of society. And we've seen that happen in very short order in Nauru.
1: These laws are obviously come as Australia is paying Nauru to accept deportees who can't be returned to their home countries. Do you think Australia holds some responsibility for what's happening or how these people are treated on arrival?
0: I don't think there's any question that Australia is legally and morally responsible for the people it sends there. Under international law, Australia is obliged to provide protection for people who have come here and been found to be refugees. And the overwhelming majority of people that Australia is forcibly deporting to Nauru have been found to be refugees. And Australia doesn't lose the obligation to protect them by simply shipping them off to a third country who they've got a sweetheart deal with, and particularly when you have a look at what's happening, beneath that policy, the money that's being allocated by Australia to Nauru notionally for their care and notionally to deal with the costs of sending them there, that ongoing obligation, I think, is fundamental. It's fundamental under international law, and I believe it's fundamentally as a question of morality.
1: So how would you like to see the government or the Australian government play, I guess, a more active role in or making sure they're not mistreated?
0: Well, I mean, the first thing Australia should do is stop sending people who are refugees, who Australia has an obligation to protect, to Nauru. Nauru is a tiny country with a very, very, constrained economy, very constrained ability to produce its own food. Australia is a massive country with far and away greater capacity and potential to deal with people than Nauru has. The whole policy is so one-sided and, effectively a sort of neo-colonial policy where, Australia was established as a penal camp and we're kind of repeating that history with Nauru. But and then when you look at the sheer amount of money that Australia is spending on this, billions and billions and billions of dollars of Australian taxpayers' money to get this deal with Nauru up and running. And, we've had reports in the last week that the people Australia has sent there, and there's only a couple of hundred people, that they don't even have enough resources to consistently have access to food. They're literally hungry. And so where are these billions and billions of dollars that Australia is pumping into Nauru going? They're absolutely not going

0: help the people that we've sent there. And when you talk to people in that, they're often quite scared to come out and speak publicly, but you talk to people from who have deep knowledge about what's happening on Nauru. Not only is the money not going to the people Australia sent there, it's also not going to build improved health or housing or, economic opportunities for the ordinary people in Nauru.
1: Australia Greens Senator David Shoebridge speaking with me earlier today. To PNG, where the first victims of East New Britain's maritime disaster have been found more than 200 kilometres from where two boats disappeared on Saturday. The province's disaster committee says the bodies of a mother and her 18-year-old daughter washed ashore on Dujail Island in neighbouring New Island Province on Tuesday. Authorities are investigating reports that more bodies may have been found in the same area as police revise the number of people still missing down to 26. As Natasha Emick reports, coastal communities have come together to mourn the victims of the tragedy.
2: It's after midnight on Jowl Island, but instead of sleeping, villagers are singing hymns. They're gathered outside a house, keeping vigil beside the body of a woman who washed ashore late on Tuesday night. They don't know her, but they stay with her until morning.
3: It's sort of a culture, you know. It's a tragedy that when people died, we'll have to do something. So that's what we are doing now.
2: That was school teacher Michael Rung Rung. He was among the islanders who helped recover the first two bodies found on Tuesday. It comes after two boats carrying four families capsized in rough seas off of East New Britain on Saturday. The two women were among 26 people reported missing. Carried by the currents, their bodies drifted more than 200 kilometres northwest across the Bismarck Sea before washing ashore on Jowl Island in the neighbouring New Island province. The first was spotted by villagers working in their gardens. The second was found just after midnight by a young boy.
3: A boy found her. They bring her to the councillor's residence. They kept her for a night. Since here in Jowl Island, we don't have a network in the night. So they kept her till in the morning, and they rang up to the disaster office. So the chopper went down and got her.
2: Villagers stayed beside the woman's body, singing hymns until first light. Mr. Rung Rung was among the crowd that saw her off the next day. But before the helicopter departed, they placed flowers on her. He says it was a final act of respect for someone they'd never met.
3: It was really frightening and sad. We couldn't bear with that. So what we are trying to do is to show people that there's a village, Jowl village here, with this type of lifestyle, this type of culture and all that.
2: The community will continue watching the coastline in case more victims wash ashore. On Wednesday, police said reports of floating bodies continued to come in, particularly around Jowl Island, with authorities sent out in the afternoon to verify those sightings. For Mr. Rung Rung, the tragedy is even harder knowing so many children were among those lost at sea.
3: They're still in school. They have a long way to go. Looking at the situation here, it's very sad. Like, what will we do?
2: East New Britain Governor Michael Marram says the compassion showed by the Jowl Island community has brought some much-needed comfort to the grieving families.
4: Having the body beside them, singing, and it just shows the type of people they are, and also the respect for us as brothers from the region.
2: He's been speaking with families of the deceased to make sure they continue to get the support they need.
4: So last night I spoke to the first family at the hospital morgue when they went in and identified the deceased. And then this morning as well, so the administration and this had close communication with the families and also all church leaders here.
2: He says authorities believe more bodies will be recovered in the coming days.
4: We're hoping that we have another chopper that was supposed to have been here from PNG police to also be based in Kavieng, so can go along the shores and also have assist us with the Manolos chopper we have right now. So,
2: Governor Marram is also urging anyone who finds clothing, life jackets,

0: or any other debris to report it immediately. Meanwhile, another search is still underway in Bougainville, where three people remain missing after a banana boat disappeared while traveling from Nissen Island to Booker on Saturday, the same day as the incident in East New Britain. The PNG National Weather Service has renewed strong wind warnings across parts of the Bismarck Sea, including Bougainville, East New Britain, and New Ireland, with small boats being urged to stay ashore until conditions improve.
1: Reporter Natasha Emick ending that report. Opponents of deep-sea mining in American Samoa say there's no way they'll allow their ocean to be used as a testing ground for the controversial industry. The United States government has outlined plans to auction two leases covering large swaths of the ocean floor in its Pacific Territory for deep-sea mining. Liam Fox reports.
2: The United States government wants to fast-track deep-sea mining to secure access to critical minerals and weaken China's dominance of the global market. Earlier this year, its Bureau of Ocean Energy Management put out a video outlining the government's viewpoint.
3: For generations, the ocean has been central to life in America's island territories. It supports food, culture, and local economies. But as needs evolve, these unexplored waters may also contain critical minerals used in technologies people rely on every day.
2: According to the Bureau, seabed mining is a win-win for the wider economy and for the locals where it'll take place.
3: Future responsible development could support training opportunities, business activity, and long-term investment in communities. The Department of the Interior also supports pathways to ensure offshore mineral development can provide benefits to territorial governments, including potential revenue sharing.
2: But in American Samoa, there appears to be a lot of opposition.
4: I think it's absolutely ridiculous. There are no benefits for deep sea mining for American Samoa or surrounding Pacific nations, right? Environmentally, we're going to bear all the risk and we're not going to see any of that money. And federally, there's no law to put in place to say, hey, you get this amount of royalties or revenue.
2: Dr. Sabrina Suluwai-Mahuka is the founder of the local environmental organization Finafinau.
4: Deep sea mining is not a proven industry. And so any commercial or exploration licenses given out, our waters would be a testing ground. And we really can't afford that because our livelihoods are tied to the ocean. We're talking about sediment plumes. We're talking about, you know, normally occurring radioactive material. And all of that could affect our livelihoods.
2: Deep sea mining is undoubtedly a controversial topic. More than 40 countries have called for a moratorium, though some Pacific nations like Nauru and Tonga have been at the forefront of developing the industry. Scientists have warned the practice could affect fragile marine life and have far-reaching negative environmental impacts. Now, in an unprecedented move, the US Bureau of Ocean Energy Management has announced plans to auction off two leases covering 130,000 square kilometres of American Samoa's ocean floor for potential deep-sea mining. It foreshadowed a similar move in another US Pacific territory, the Northern Mariana Islands, but is yet to announce a lease auction there. An earlier environmental assessment report of the lease areas in American Samoa said water depths range from 1,400 to 6,000 metres. The leases border the Rose Atoll National Wildlife Refuge, and Dr. Suluwai-Mahuka says they're not far from the Manu'u Islands.
4: They're also called the Sacred Islands because they're so pristine and their folks really rely more on the health and wealth of the ocean because they can't rely on imports or a reliable port infrastructure. And so they really do depend on the ocean to feed their families. And so any impacts of deep sea mining, they would feel it first.
2: Also opposed to the plan is American Samoa's delegate to the U.S. House of Representatives, Aumua Amata. In a social media post, Congresswoman Amata said her opposition to deep-sea mining is long-standing and she's confident her position represents most locals. The response from American Samoa's governor, Pula Ali'i Nikolau Pula, is more measured, despite him having opposed seabed mining in the past. In a statement, he said he's expressed clear concerns over potential environmental impacts and that the proposed lease notice is an opportunity to provide informed community input.
5: Should the Bureau of Ocean Energy Management ultimately decide to move forward with a lease sale, I remain steadfast in my position that any such development must be fully transparent, responsible, science-based, and carefully managed to protect our environment, safeguard our vital tuna fisheries and cultural heritage, and deliver meaningful, tangible benefits for the people of American Samoa.
2: The governor's been given 60 days to respond to the proposed lease notice. If it proceeds, an auction could be held in November. Dr. Sabrina Suluwai-Muhuka says so far the US government has ignored the views of locals. Whatever happens, she says people will not allow deep sea mining to take place in their waters.
4: People are willing to stand up and say no, there will be no deep sea mining to occur in our waters. We fall under the sovereignty of the United States, but it is under the understanding that it's a mutually beneficial or relationship built on respect. And this does not benefit American Samoa at all.
1: American Samoan environmental activist Dr. Sabrina Suluwai-Muhuka, ending that report from Liam Fox. To Solomon Islands now, where breast, prostate and cervical cancers are among the most common forms of the disease. Many people don't seek medical help until the cancer is already at an advanced stage, and with limited specialist services available, treatment can be hard to access. But the country's first and only oncologist, Dr. Andrew Soma, is helping change that. Through the Cancer Services Unit, he's working to ensure more patients can get life-saving chemotherapy they need. Agi Tupo spoke to him earlier to find out how his community can have better access to diagnosis and treatment.
6: Happy to be of a good oncology service to the country. I'm proud of doing well for our people.
7: I was wondering, how was the care then before you became the first and only oncologist?
6: Actually not well treated and followed up, because the protocols were old and the drugs were like out of date. And then they do not concentrate on the patients. They just rely, if the patient comes to take a treatment, the patient comes. If it doesn't come, they don't even worry about following them up. So it's not well treated. And the room they give chemotherapy in, that, you know, they dress the diabetic wounds in there and then it comes out and then they go and give chemo in there. So quite unhygienic here. So now that we have a proper place to do the chemotherapy, more hygiene, and also our staff are trained as well, so we know how to treat our patients. That's quite a big difference from the first time.
7: What are some of the actual most common cancers you're seeing in Solomon Islands?
6: We have breast the first, followed by prostate second, and then cervix the third at the moment in the Solomon. We have mouth, head and neck cancers and all these after. Usually we see them late. That's the usual trend we see.
7: You know, the oncology unit, it was established back in 2017. How far have you seen the unit come since then?
6: Oh, yeah. I mean, we have developed a lot, actually, from having no unit to having an oncology unit in 2018. And then we've developed into getting new drugs.
8: So we started off with myself and two nurses. Now we have like four doctors, myself and three registrars, and we have six nurses. And we've also introduced a lot of new drugs into the National Drugs and Therapeutic Committee have approved a few more newer drugs.
7: Do you think it'll make a difference now that you have this unit for early screening?
8: Yes, we do. Because of the increased
6: high number of breast cancer,
8: we have a mammogram machine sponsored by the Solomon Island Maritime Authority,
6: done a lot of awareness programs.
8: So that actually has helped in women,
6: for men, coming into screening.
7: But as the country's only oncologist, how do you manage the emotional weight for caring for so many patients?
6: Yes, that has come quite... I didn't expect it, but as I go along, it is quite a heavy, I will say, heavy load for me to carry. And that, you know, a lot of people come in, they've come in the late stages, so it's quite an emotional thing to do. I mean, explaining condition to patients and, yeah, emotional stress as well.
8: But by having a couple of registrars, it slowly relieves the tension and the stress.
7: Well, do you see hope that in the coming years that there will be more Solomon Islanders who will be trained, you know, in oncology and cancer care, you know, so that the workload doesn't fall on just yourself, really?
8: Yes, I'm looking forward to that and I'm hopeful, I'm working towards it.
6: With the help of John James Foundation in Australia, they've sponsored another oncologist, one of my registrars. She will start in October, term 4. So there's another one now in the vicinity starting the training. So I'm getting excited.
7: Doctor, I understand that the Cancer Sciences

0: This unit, it received a very prestigious international award for the Association for Medical Education in Europe. What does that actually mean to you and the team there?
1: We are also proud that they've taken that award. It means that the guys that trained us are very well recognized in the world.
0: I want to come back to, you know, those that you look after. Prevention is often, you know, just as important as treatment. But what lifestyle changes or public health measures do you think could reduce the cancer burden there in the Solomon Islands?
1: I think lifestyle and food, that's the main cause in the Solomon Islands. And it comes especially because of some economic problems. People can't afford good food, healthy foods, because we have all the foods on the shop which are not very healthy. Those are the ones which are cheap, you know, and people don't do exercise. They rely on buses, cars to go to work and move around. And the other thing that we also realize is education. We do a lot of awareness, mostly in Honiara only, but, you know, the whole of the country needs awareness. And there's another big issue which we face here, which contributes a lot to the late presentation. It's the traditional medicine. So people go to the traditional healers or, you know, the witch doctor before they even come to medical institutions. They give them all this and tell them, oh, this herb will heal you, this witchcraft thing will heal you. And then by the time they know it's already spread, that's when they come to the hospital. That's a very common thing we see. It's quite hard because, you know, the country is, you know, 70% of the people live in the villages and that's all they know.
0: Well, then what do you hope or look ahead to maybe 5-10 years from now, like your vision for cancer care in the Solomon Islands?
1: First of all, improving our infrastructure. It's run down. It's a couple of weeks ago, some of the posts broke. We have to move out, I mean, increase and train all our staff. And then from there, we can move on to improving drugs and do a lot of our education and awareness so that people come early, then we can treat them early, and then they get cured.
2: Dr. Andrew Sommer, oncologist at the National Referral Hospital in Honiara. And that brings us to the end of Pacific Beat, but we'll be back at the same time tomorrow. That's 5 p.m. at PNG time. You can also hear us again tomorrow morning at 6 a.m. PNG time. That'll be with Chris and Rita and Manu Leong. You'll find all our stories on our website. Just type Pacific Beat and Radio Australia into your search engine. My name's Kyle Evans. Have a fantastic afternoon.

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1: 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Today, I'm phone day number 23, long moon July. One time you get me some seke. Long program today, Solomon Islands Parliamentary Entitlements Committee need talk out long why Emmy giving big blood pay increase long all member long parliament. All strong blood talk come long all PNG parliament member long this blood child and youth report if failing all youth now all picking in long country. Sing out long all house calaboose walk line, he must respect him right long all calaboose line. Na tupla New Zealand na Fiji qualify pinis long goal long FIFA under 17 men World Cup makim Oceania. Emol story by Emi Harim behind. Now yet Emia Hilda Wayne one time Radio Australia News.
2: Thank you, Sam. 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Long a big plus story long Radio Australia News tete. Australia Prime Minister Anthony Albanese talk long 50th National Conference long Labour Party long Adelaide long South Australia. Mr. Albanese took out long Surukim one plus federal payment scheme. Long LP Molsumatin he can apply long 10 plus allied health courses. Long kirapim opportunity long all young pla all people he can kiss him walk. Long this plabong long ruling party long Australia Parliament. Talk long Mr. Albanese he look long addressing levy long cost of living or time where price long or something he work long go on top. Australia unemployment rate or number long online in no got work. He stop long one can mark long 4.4% long moon June.

0: Unemployment data is showing more than 76,000 of extra people. Even Kisim work long last month, now 47,000 people in Kisim part-time employment or work. One Nation Party leader, Paul Nansen, he got to him talk all same. Sample talk to him, he been making long violence against him all Mary in no good blah. He get cross talk to all same kind talk to him, making me down him all good blah walk long stopping violence against him all Mary long Australia. Senator Anson, he took out Astel long one plus radio program all some violence against him all Mary. He wrong, that's all Emmy one plus two way street issue, name long old man, na Mary. One time this plus Emmy minimal some violence, you know, so I come up nothing. All Mary too, he got also a long how all is our deal one time violence inside long married or relationship long all. Founder long Australia Femicide Watch, Cheryl Moody, he talk, he got plenty road ways of make him. Now all Mary, he had long losing married long all. Married or relationship long all. Record number long all Australians, he kiss him Irish citizenship long try movie go overseas. Long Europe, na stop long up, work or only school. All number he come out Long Island Department of Foreign Affairs. It so him also mark long 1,900 Australian people. He apply long Irish citizenship last year. One time display Irish passport. Online he can work. He got nuclear life na study. Long one of country long European Union. We only like him long end. This black an application and me only serve behind him tumuna he go alongside Long Island. We make him only qualify long apply long Irish passport. United States Secretary of State Marco Rubio, he come up close to long signing one plan nuclear deal one time Saudi Arabia. This plan agreement by Mark long 30 years now give him sons long all American company long running all nuclear power long country. This plan too not plus sons long America he can open road long come up him all uranium enrichment long Saudi Arabia. This plan agreement by need him Congress long United States long debate him not to right long end. I get believe was some display by kissing in up support long or right him. One plug pipe group long Yemen only call him Utsi, where Iran is support him, he took out of some only attack him. 2+ Saudi oil tanker long Red Sea. Behind long announcement we come up display week long put him tambu against him Saudi Arabia. Behind long all Utsi pipe money make him display announcement. Maritime Secretary long Great Britain, he report all same 1+ tanker long all, he been fire. Britain report all same all crew long display shipy all right. Toss all only work out long stop empire long display ship. Plenty all ship is have a movie go come long Red Sea. He send him round long all behind long display heavy come up. Saudi Arabia he work long increase him or make him come up big bla all oil export. He go through long Red Sea behind long Iran he work long blocking Strait of Hormuz. That display penis in Radio Australia News.
1: Thank you, Hilda. Hemi garden planted talk and the question come out long Solomon Islands alongside long one for a 6% increase long pay long all get a member long parliament long country. So parliamentary entitlements commission Hemi come out now for explaining one him now Hemi go ahead. All get a increase long pay long all get a member where parliamentary entitlements commission Hemi approve me a government Hemi PPM can finish that long number one long April this for a year. But plenty of public, you know, sabe long hem come custom this time. So under long get a new fella pay where PEC hemi been approved me annual salary long prime minister hemi $454,659 deputy prime minister hemi get them $408,657. All got the ministers, opposition leader, and independent leader, he get them salary long $354,912 long one for la year. Deputy speaker and committee chairpersons, all got they get them $320,279. And all got the ordinary member long parliament, he get them $288,615 long one for la year. Time Hemi talk long all over the media long on air yesterday, Chairman Blong Parliamentary Entitlements Commission Nigel Maizama Hemi say, Award Blong Commission here Hemi Forum Law and the Central Bank Hemi say, Gaman Hemi save sustain him. Mr. Maizama Hemi answer first question lo hem from one fellow reporter Blong SIBC.
2: Thank you very much, SIBC, for question blue. Actually, like I said in my statement, we've done consultations with stakeholders, which we just read.

0: Mauteanumo, yeah? And we have received advice from the central bank, yeah? Central bank, and also the Ministry of Finance, yeah? In terms of the performance of the national economy and also government finance, yeah? In terms of the budget. And the advice from central bank, which get them, or the assessment where we forget them here, is that, you know, the 6% increase here awarded in 2026 year, MCA, appears reasonable. Although the 2025 CPI increase was 2.7%, the high adjustment can be viewed compensating for the absence of salary increases during the two previous years. So that's the advice we forget them. Now, from the Ministry of Finance, we will not get any written submissions from Mogate, but during the consultation, the Director of Budget was here, and actually, he raised several issues in relation to the budget, yeah? But in general, what he says is that it could be accommodated, yeah, in the budget also. So we take it that based on these advices here now, we will give him go now, or the commission have met, then we will give him this for award, yeah.
1: Another question where a reporter from SIBC hemi ask him, hemi also suppose Parliamentary Entitlements Commission hemi forum process under long law time hemi make him what award here for all the member.
0: Yes, like I said, mifala go through the consultation process, yeah, and mifala consult him with the key stakeholders, yeah, like the two crucial key stakeholders in here now, the central bank and the Ministry of Finance, yeah? As it was said, central bank actually monitor the performance of the national economy, and the Ministry of Finance would take care of the government finances, yeah? In terms of the budget and all that. So we have done that consultation, and I'm sure because this one has already been implemented first of April, yeah? As of 1st of April, so I take it that, you know, the government have got the budget, yeah? The budget to actually meet him this whole increase, yeah? So it's already ongoing, already into the 7th month now, yeah? So I take it that the government have been afford no more for actually meet him this whole increase, yeah? And also, now the commission, from commission, yeah? There are three crucial factors, yeah? We also have consider them, yeah? When we receive these proposals for increases here, trivial. One is affordability. Affordability is a very important one. Yeah? Whether you know the economy can afford it or the budget himself can afford it, yeah? And also, and that's one. The second one is the key element here now is sustainability. Whether the economy or the budget can sustain increases here for a long period of time or no more. And then the final one is reasonable. Whether these increases are reasonable, yeah, for the economy, for meeting more. So these are crucial elements in which the commission seriously look at him. Yeah. That is why when we mention him, two for key stakeholders here, central bank and the Ministry of Finance, two for Lena. Yeah. Of course, when we fall no isolating the other stakeholders that ought to come, these are important ones too, like in this case, the National Parliament. The Commission, yeah, we will make decisions no more, eh? But the actual administration of the funds them lie with in the Parliament office. So we make the decisions here. It's the Parliament who actually implements this amount of the funds here from there. So the Commission, you know, just give him no more. Any increases where I'm thinking for giving him, give him no more. We will not act in isolation or we will not act in vacuum. And was in time when proposals come, we will just go ahead no more and approve no more. We go through this consultation where we prescribe under constitution. No, because we follow everything under section 69 A, B, C, yeah, and cover him now. That for the constitutional process here. Yeah. I'm all same.
1: Now, reporter Blong Olokita Long Tavuli News, let me ask him, Chairman Blong Parliamentary Entitlements Commission, Nigel Maizama, suppose Olokita member Blong Parliament, paying taxes too long, Olokita salary Blong Olokita, and Mr. Maizama, he say yes, of course, Olokita paying taxes for him too.
0: Yeah, for the salaries for the MPs, yeah, they are taxed, yeah. In fact, we must correct him here, I think the thinking about people or everyone thinks that they're non-taxable, no more.

0: The salaries, they are taxed, or taxed according to the Income Tax Act. Yeah, yeah. It's only the other benefits here, not other allowances here no more, and non-taxable. But for the salaries, they are taxed.
1: Okay, another question one fellow reporter Hemi asked him. Hemi long, suppose this fellow big fellow salary from Prime Minister, yeah, Hemi justifiable, or also Hemi pay where Hemi fit him work where Prime Minister Hemi do him, and Mr. Maizama Hemi respond all same.
0: Well, I think it's justified, considering the fact that him Prime Minister and Hemi governing my nation. So in terms of the responsibilities, blame and all same, it's quite huge. Yeah. And the role that him performed in here, I'm quite considerable too. Yeah. So I think I'm justifiable now, according to the commission.
1: I'm chairman from Solomon Islands Parliamentary Entitlements Commission, Nigel Maizama. Hemi talk talk long all the media long honier yesterday. And thank you to long Chris and Rita Aumanu Leong for audio from this fella press conference. This black child and youth report where National Capital District Governor Powers Pakopi presenting long Papua New Guinea Parliament last week. I kira pi more strong plat tok tok na me long all member who sa ti tok system long country I fail him all youth na all pikinini. This plat report I kiss him support long all member long opposition na government too who sa ti like him by all work he must come up long address him all heavy na silence where this plat report I put him lopeles kilia. Hilda Wayne make him this plat report long end.
2: Awesome, we play Binaran Penis this week. One play report, or you call him Child and Youth Report, where Governor Blong National Capital District, Powers Pakopi, been presenting Long Papua New Guinea Parliament. And we saw him awesome country, he failed him all youth in the Pikinini Long Country. Long all back him long this play report, where we play Binaran Long Parliament, member Blong North Wagi, Benjamin Mull, he talk in Parliament all some plenty all policy, and Parliament is have come up him. That's all this plural policy, you know, have go down long all district in the community.
3: Give me how much long, cutting ribbon, celebrate, passing policy, all just something that's all. Time me, all sample something, you make him not go down long. A level of people, them, same, yeah. Not true, like, yeah, Lord, it's like House, Mr. Speaker, you must have passing plenty policy. The plenty something that's all. Me looking at something, you know, go down long. A level of people. Now, look, yeah, look, a lot of most people, by you looking, plenty, all picnic, all stable road. Na you pack him car all by asking him money. Na sample man or lake no go to buy you all stop law store about na asking him money too. Na you go to place sample man thinking blow him number na but na all stop. So this line me looking more same sample something him you mean to make him blow this line. Na you old man him all stop na but. Na me looking more same one la part them now governor him report him more same. You pass some budget, you pass some policy. So true him work him no come up long province na district. This is what I mean, awesome. All get something centralized here long. Why can't
2: he? And we talk this report, you saw him all same old government, even failing all people, na display and big problem long country.
3: Number one priority, blow me, blow stop, blow this house, and blow thing him all man. Man, na marry in a picnic by sleep good, sindan good, kaike good, school good, kissimarasin good, stop good, la, and priority, blow this house. All man make him yumi, blow comes, blow this house, blow thing him all, so that all can find him good lesson down. Me looking this report, na me, worry no go through. Me think all same, me Papua New Guinea all right, yeah. Me think all get a picnic all right, all youths all right, country all right. That all time me looking this report, me think all same, still yumi, this country, I'm got problem.
2: Mr. Muli talk all minister, he must make him good plan more work, one time all department secretary blong all. Long make him sure all some old district he got help him long carry out our policy long government.
3: Long not wagi, long place long me. Him no got here. No got one la man la here, long department him can go na. Help him, long set him up all this la department la look at him all youths na. Look at him all child well pen all this la him no got too. So me la here, plenty him so stop la here, long wagi any. Him stop yet la here. So same old spread him go tumble the district na. Project level, let me look more some. This la kind problem member not come up too. So meeting also, I think. All minister, all kissing minister, all no can sleep one time. Secretary, lo same mattress. Now must. Master Speaker, me like him, all ministers must talk talk strong long. Secretary long all. Now almost salam current sample policy now. One Sunday me passing here, almost carrying for the place now. Almost implement him too. So now I am public servant, now minister him, time blow all make him this law work. Now this law report.

0: now Governor Paul Spoken report him. You must give some good result after 5 or 10 years' time.
1: Member Blong War Warrior Marsh Narawe, it took all Siaman, who said he put him can report the Golong Parliament. He must behind him na second good all department. Long work, he must come up long all recommendation, long all this black and report.
2: I think the main issue from the report, if you can read it, if you read it truly, you will find that it's not really on policy. We have the policy, we have the legislations, and it's just that it's on implementation of those policies and legislations. That is the biggest issue in this report. And not only on this report, but on all parliamentary reports, is the implementation. What I believe is, it's us, the parliamentarians, when we were elected into the parliament, to make decisions and recommendations in this house. Now, there are several decisions that be, there's several pathways that may make decisions. And one of those pathway is through parliamentary committees, that we bring the recommendation into the floor of parliament. Other pathways through debates, grievance debate, questions without notice. Those are the pathways that we bring our reports and concerns into the floor of parliament. Now, when how is our concerns being addressed at the executive level? It's our concern now. It's become an implementation now. All the report, this parliament has presented and previous parliament has also presented to this floor of parliament. And when the parliamentary committees went out to get information, to conduct inquiries from people, from public, they collect this information, bind them together, make recommendations out of those information they collect. And those are the recommendations by the people to their house, which we leaders are supposed to be implementing it. We members and we ministers sit in this parliament. So time for president report the parliament. You minister sim na go gim lo secretary blue. Talk him all or read him na implement him also something. All the time you blackam president him na adopt him, president him, adopt him stuff. M report here, you know blow, me blow look him na lusum lo ya. You blah look him na carry me go na gim or secretary blue blah conducting meeting, have discussion on these reports. This is a report in an upstart parliament. I must go to all the department people.
1: And we talk this report is so human cost long country time no got work come up long behind him or recommendation long kind work pine him long country.
2: The human cost of not implementing is now shown on this report. 48% of immunization children are 48%. That means 52% of children are not immunized. That's the human cost of not implementing a policy. 48 almost 100 la beginning stop. 48 plus some suit. 52 plus all looks suit. And human cost of not implementing a policy, not implementing those reports. Narapla. 48% standing. 50, that means 52% M all they will not reach their full potential. That's another human cost. Then me put them number man, human being and suffer, you think him. You know one plus Masino, Caro, Trudo, understand M man, human being and sapphire, 52%.
1: Gulf Governor Gary Jufa, he talk all system. He must send his long help him all picking in a youth, long country. By next 50 years, he must get good blood development in the Senate.
3: This report should therefore become more than another parliamentary document placed upon a shelf. It should become the catalyst for fundamental governance reform. I conclude with this thought. The success of our nation over the next 50 years will not be determined by how much gold we mine, how much LNG we export, or how many roads we build. It will be determined by whether the child born today in every province of Papua New Guinea has a better chance to survive, to learn, to grow, to be protected, and to fulfill his or her potential than the child born yesterday. If our governance system does not enable that outcome, then it is not the children who must adapt to the system. It is the system that must adapt to serve our children.
4: I'm Governor of Blongalf Province, Gary Jufa. He talk na emi pinisim this report, Blong Hilda Wayne. One pla human rights activist na peace advocate long Papua New Guinea Highlands, he talk all walk line long correctional services, he must respect him two rights long all Calabus line underneath long law. I'm display talk long Mary Kinney, who said he help long starting two display coup women for peace long tribe long Kamapim bellies in name long old people who said he save Kamapim old tribal paid long Highlands. Ms. Kini, he make him this plat tok tok, long beck him, ask him, long Caroline Tillman, behind him all news, he been come up, long Monique opinions, all them. Sampla Calabus money, he been run away, and sampla Ken, he been kissing bagara long hand, long old prison officer.
5: Actually, yeah, me black at on blouse Calabus and Palo Barawagi, CIS. Na mi bla organization was a coupement for peace all stop na before me walk one time all and mi bla sign gate one time all. Lo walk in tla parole na help him support him all perpetrators inside na mi bla been trying lo walk one time all and mi bla look him of them. He got all good la something we can make it inside. But that road inside long among lo all perpetrators yet, go inside there is no control over. Outside only go pass or some CIS. Online, all responsible, all stable, most them all no look good, now all no look out them all. Maybe they're doing it, but they keep fighting among themselves. Then some line nupla all salim all go inside and all work la abuse in right all. So this is among perpetrators themselves. Now then lo side lo online CIS all go passing. Some time online all making passing in or threat na karangi na looking most them oxygen smoke is go inside na smoking smoke or. All round, lo sample way, all no behind him command, instruction, lol to him. Yes, brutality, do him. All apply him again, go on top, lol. All perpetrators, all fight him all. Nah, this like I am, still him, violation of human rights and still stuff inside.
6: Sample time, you will get a harim, all Calabus line, ibung him heavy, inside long Calabus time, all. Officers, he fight him all no good through, or broke him hand, or leg, or kind all same. When him save blow you long this la?
5: So last time, Cholle makes one la phone call, or month long, I'll speak them. One la banish Carabus, or meeting, all been fighting one la boy. When close to lo terms, then la finish, but then I make it something wrong or pla or something now all book your hand blame them can sleep inside la not alone out. Now me look looking thing, I all go look slapping. All go look in some like I discipline now all by start now. You mean by look like educate them all na working behavioral change now this kind of go inside there, but then yet they become victimized again in that space where all need to be protected now. Well looked after and sometimes all by giving all KK now, then you know they're human beings. So all by start and all by kissing Alpin now, put them all on parole now by developing like human integral glory and then must have devised them all by fighting all now, then broken Lakan lol now this class. So I felt something which was really there and I was really struggling to me thinking of them. But me talk to one time assembly line that's like case and manga map start today. So from my view, and me work thinking of them, the human rights practice among perpetrators and the threat inside. So someone needs to be there very closely to supervise them and be with them. Talk long all. It's like an old person, little person, or give him soap, lol, KK, or anything like sexual abuse or things in there. You know, having drug again in the same block. How drug goes inside to him? You mean, there's so much, so many things happening in CIA. Okay, excuse me, come out there. And all things are more going on. All by go, Carabus, and all the come in, look at all the booking, look at all the two. Also, shooting more direct. Now, some of them are like, but some of them are more lucidized, like last time, Laura Ball, all making go come in. So, this is something I think as human rights defender and some things that we observe from the CIS, there's lots of things that we need to uphold the human rights within Los La Premacy, all Banish Calabus.
6: Sampla by talk, all Calabus line was at the same time, lo hand blong all officer inside, M. Only yet he come up in this la trouble, na only must kiss him, make him save, but long. Look, blow you and.
5: Low side, blow human rights, look, blow thingy most them. Everyone has a right to live. You know, that one physical being, yeah, and stop there, like mentally, physically, spiritually, nah, emotionally, like that being, and need to be fed properly. Nah, time, me blah, feeling most them, justice, and kissing, nah, making fun, yeah. And the way you thinking, but you can apply the mark, or at the same time, you but thinking most them. All companies now, you look out him also. One in problem you got, though. Treat him all yes, treat him all good. Like, make him, put him all on parole. Help him all, all by understanding wrong, long all. Put him all going so long, you know, human integral development, all programs, about now. help him all grow him kai kai o help him all understand him all yet o se won

0: map bad people na they need to change themselves.
1: Amerikini lida blong one pla human rights group long PNG Highlands region na emi bin story one time Caroline Tiriman. Long regional sports, you may clear now that New Zealand and Fiji to fala qualify finish for this fala 2027 edition blong FIFA Men's Under 17 World Cup, whereby all kata you hold them long Qatar start long November number 19 this fala year. Long first time, Oceania Football Confederation hemi garem no more two fala sport long this fala FIFA Men's Under 17 World Cup. But Olkata OFC say more by Oceania hemi garem three fala team now for take part long this fala tournament. So winner belong to fala Papua New Guinea and Solomon Islands, whereby play long third place playoff long Saturday afternoon now by hemi take a make a three place long this fala men's under 17 World Cup, where total belong 48 country now by take part long hem. Tufala Fiji and New Zealand were qualified finished by play for OFC Under 16 Men's Championship title long PNG Football Stadium after game long Tufala Solomon Islands and PNG, yeah? Start long 7:30 long Saturday evening. New Zealand hemi qualify for this fala make 13 FIFA Under 17 World Cup after hemi win in PNG 3-0. Long semi-final match belong to fala long PNG Football Stadium long Port Moresby last night. And Fiji hemi qualify after Olgata win in Solomon Islands 4-2 long penalty shootout yesterday afternoon after Tufala side no scoring any goal inside long 90 minutes. New Zealand hemi aim for winning this fala OFC Under 16 Men's Championship title for make 11 time in a row time Olgata he play in Fiji long Sarere. For Fiji, hemi make it 3 time in a row Olgata he qualify for FIFA Under 17 World Cup, and hemi make it 3 time Olgata Kasem final long OFC Under 16 Men's Championship. Long semi-final match belong Tufala yesterday. Tufala Fiji and Solomon Islands got him some for a chance for score, but no have score many goal inside 90 minutes belong play, so Tufala go straight away now for penalty shootout and hemi end up 4-2 win for Fiji after goalie belong Olgeta hemi save him Tufala kick belong Solomon Islands. Now hemi finishing this play ABC Radio Australia One Talk program belong today. Me Sam Seke talk maki mi pla Olgeta mi talk. Bye bye now.
2: ABC named the National Council of Chiefs for calling on Prime Minister Jotham Napat to reject the appointment of Dr. Anna Naupa as the new Director General of the Melanesian Spearhead Group. In a statement, the government backed Dr. Naupa's appointment, saying she was selected on merit through a rigorous and independent process involving all MSG member countries. The government says the regional body's members, including Papua New Guinea, Solomon Islands, Fiji and Vanuatu, endorsed her appointment following the recruitment process. It also criticised the Malawi National Council of Chiefs for opposing the appointment on the basis of gender, calling the stance regressive, divisive and an embarrassment to Vanuatu. Dangerous sea conditions are hampering efforts to recover victims of a maritime tragedy in Papua New Guinea's East New Britain province. More than 20 boats have joined today's recovery operation in neighbouring New Ireland, where 3 of the 26 missing people have now been found. Governor Byron Chan says more bodies have been sighted, but strong currents are carrying them past the islands before crews can reach them. He says strong winds and rough seas are keeping search boats off the open ocean for much of the day.
3: They can only do rescue after 12. By that time, bodies are bypassing everyone. Every island, especially the young ones who were not so heavy, they'll be drifting past.
2: The US military says it's completed its 12th consecutive night of attacks against Iran. Chelsea Hetherington reports.
4: US Central Command says it carried out more strikes on Iranian military targets in an attempt to degrade Iran's ability to threaten civilian mariners and commercial vessels. President Donald Trump had threatened that the US would destroy an Iranian bridge or power plant anytime its forces attack a ship in the Strait of Hormuz. Iranian state media reports that the US attacked the city of Bushehr near the country's only operating commercial nuclear power reactor. Meanwhile, Yemen's Iran-backed Houthis say they attacked two Saudi Arabian oil tankers in the Red Sea. Saudi media reports one of the two vessels was ablaze but did not say who targeted it.
2: The US Energy Department says its civil nuclear deal with Saudi Arabia will uphold the highest standards for nuclear safety and non-proliferation. The multi-billion dollar deal will allow Saudi Arabia to build nuclear reactors using American technology and could see the kingdom enrich uranium in the future. But some US politicians and Israeli officials have opposed the move over fears it could be converted to eventually develop nuclear weapons. Speaking on Fox News, US Energy Secretary Chris Wright has moved to allay those concerns.
5: President Trump's agenda in the Middle East has been commerce, not conflict. Saudi Arabia has been an ally of the United States since the nation's forming, and I'm thrilled in our efforts and where this is going.
2: The U.S. Secretary of State will meet with Russian Foreign Minister Sergei Lavrov on the sidelines of ASEAN gathering in the Philippines. Marco Rubio is expected to renew the prospect of the U.S. trying to broker an end to the war in Ukraine during the talks. Mr. Lavrov says he plans to ask his American counterpart about President Donald Trump's comments predicting that a settlement is getting close. Canada has scrapped plans to hold a joint inauguration ceremony with the United States for a new cross-border bridge. The decision follows President Donald Trump's announcement of new tariffs on a range of Canadian products. Canada will be holding its own ceremony tomorrow instead. The multi-billion dollar bridge is due to open to traffic on Monday and link Ontario province to Michigan State. An Australian breakthrough could help stop millions of microscopic plastic particles from reaching rivers and oceans. After proving successful in industrial wastewater, RMIT researchers say their technology can remove multiple contaminants at once, including difficult-to-capture nanoplastics. They believe it could eventually be rolled out to treat stormwater, wastewater and commercial laundry runoff. Lead research professor Nikki Eshtiangi says preventing plastic pollution at the source is key.
6: If we do not stop it, this is going to keep adding up and keep impacting marine life and keep impacting us.
2: New Wallabies coach Les Kearse has sprung one surprise in his first squad, naming Isaac Henry among a group of 34 players for two tests against Japan in Osaka and Townsville next month. James Slipper and Len Ikito have been ruled out with injury, while Waratahs prop Isaac Kalea has been selected for the first time since 2024. Lukan Salakia Lota has been recalled to the group after failing to earn selection under Joe Schmidt this year, while Carter Gordon returns from a calf injury. ABC News.
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8: We'd like to acknowledge the traditional owners of the land on which we're broadcasting from today, the Gadigal people of the Eora Nation, and extend that respect to all the nations and the mobs throughout the country. Always was and always will be.
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doing there? You're tuning in to Blackout with Nookie on Triple J. As always, got a stacked show for you. Later on, we're going to be catching up with the winner of the 2026 Unearthed Higher Indigenous Initiative Tooler for a little bit of a yarn about, you know, his journey and the song and what's next. But kicking us off today, Becca Hatch, Garden.

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0: Namatin ng Amritin, sa chichit na rarandar. 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Chichit na, markap merwala.
1: On Triple J and ABC Radio Australia, this is Blackout.

Doing there? You're tuning in to Blackout with Nookie on Triple J, and that was South Summit with Heartless. A lot of the lads are about to be on the road this July for the Run It Back Tour. They're hitting up Sydney, Melbourne, Adelaide, Brisbane and Fremantle, so make sure you go suss them out. Look, the lads got bangers on bangers and they absolutely kill it live. We also had Mulgabore Hard Rock in there with that run with Talk About Love, which is, again, same as South Summit, another straight banger. But yeah, now look, coming up a little later in the show, we've got the winner of this year's Unearthed High Indigenous Initiative Tooler joining us for a yarn. Mad achievement, and we're going to get to know a little bit more about him and, you know, his music and all that. But first, let's keep things rolling. Look, when I got back from Japan, first thing I did was pulled up to the Opera House to watch the Sis Makaysha perform, and she absolutely smashed her set, had the crowd eating out the palm of her hand, and it was mad to see. So yeah, had to run it up today. This is Makaysha, How Deep Is Your Love.

0: Okay, so joining us on Black Yard right now, fresh off his win for the Indigenous Initiative, Triple J Unearthed High, we got Tula. What's doing, bro?
1: Not much, bro. Just been chilling.
0: All the people listening, this might be their first time coming across your music and that. Can you introduce yourself for everybody?
1: So, my name's Tula. I'm a young Indigenous artist from Biripi. And, yeah.
0: Too solid.

0: Right, congratulations on taking out the competition. Can you tell us about the song you uploaded, Float?
1: So the song Float it's a little bit more melodic than what I normally do. And I just went in my room and sort of messed around with a bit of that and threw a bit of, you know, just a bit of melodic into my music and it come out and I loved it.
0: Nah, it's a banger, bro. Are you producing in that too?
1: Yeah, I produced the vocals and everything, but I got the beat off one of my mates.
0: How did it feel to get the call up and find out that you won the competition?
1: Oh, it was crazy, man. Like, it didn't even feel real. Like, I was a bit confused at first, but when I worked it out, I was over the moon, eh?
0: Nah, that's too solid, bro. And how about your journey with music? How'd you start?
1: So I started music, like I started making music when I was about 14. And my family's always been, like, very musical. So when I was about 3, I started busking at the front of Culture Kings. And I grew up dancing and stuff like that. And then when I was, like, about 10, I was seeing all these rappers and stuff from America, and I just knew that's what I wanted to do. So I started making little rap songs in my room and posting them on Instagram. And then when I turned 14, I was like, I got to take it seriously now because I want to do it. So I just started making music and smashed it out. And yeah.
0: Yeah, hectic, bro. Who were some of the rappers you were listening to?
1: So when I was about 10, it was like Travis Scott, Playboi Carti, Lil Uzi, and X, Juice, all of the American rappers. I loved their sound, and I couldn't get enough of listening to them, so I started making my own.
0: Oh, that's mad, bro. And you mentioned before your family was real musical. Who's kind of been your biggest supporters in music so far?
1: Definitely my family. Definitely mum and dad and my sister Luca, Luella.
0: Yeah, she makes music too, eh?
1: Yeah, she just dropped her debut single, Forever, and I dropped my song, Flesh.
0: Oh, new one already?
1: Yeah, I dropped it, yeah.
0: Hey, that's the work rate, lad. Killer. Anyone who wants to follow along with the journey, bro, where can they check you out?
1: They can see me on Insta and Spotify. My Spotify is just Tula, capital T, lowercase O-O, capital L, and a lowercase A. And then my Insta is Tula Season. TOOLASZN. Go and check it out. I've got some new stuff coming.
0: Oh, too solid, bro. Well, look, let's get into it now. You tune in to Black Yacht, Tula, Nookie. This is Float.

0: 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This is Blackout.
1: And again, big shout out to Tula for jumping on the show, having a bit of a yarn. Again, congratulations for winning the competition. It's always mad seeing the young mob doing their thing, making big moves and making the most out of opportunities like the Unearthed High Indigenous Initiative and all that. And again, I've got to give a big shout out to Jess Ryle for holding them down for me when I was over in Japan. So yeah, thanks for keeping the seat warm and that, cuz. But look, this next song I had to play because I'd have seen a few weeks ago that Street Warriors will be on stage again. I didn't think I'd ever see that happen again. So that's mad. Look, I grew up watching them fellas. A lot of us did, you know, who got into rap. We, grew up watching Local Knowledge and Wire and Street Warriors and Southwest Syndicate and stuff like that. So to, you know, see the lads, you know, join forces again and get on the stage, that's going to be mad. So look, make sure you head out to Kui Festival just so you can see Street Warriors back together on stage, both of them, ABM, Walk. So had to run up one of my favourite songs ever. Look, every time I play this song, I turn it up here in the studio. It's a classic. It's an anthem and it never goes old. I think it's probably most blackfellas' favourite song. Talking about blackfellas, Local Knowledge.

little bit of Kyla Bell right there with Sweetheart, last year's Unearthed Higher Indigenous Initiative winner. So I had to run it up. But yeah, look, it's time for me to get out of here. The Dub said she's cooking curried sausages and rice. So look, I can't wait to get home. Taking us there. Rox Lavi, Two Gone.

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0: ABC named the National Council of Chiefs for calling on Prime Minister Jotham Napat to reject the appointment of Dr. Anna Naupa as the new Director General of the Melanesian Spearhead Group. In a statement, the government backed Dr. Naupa's appointment, saying she was selected on merit through a rigorous and independent process involving all MSG member countries. The government says the regional body's members, including Papua New Guinea, Solomon Islands, Fiji and Vanuatu, endorsed her appointment following the recruitment process. It also criticised the Malawi National Council of Chiefs for opposing the appointment on the basis of gender, calling the stance regressive, divisive and an embarrassment to Vanuatu. Dangerous sea conditions are hampering efforts to recover victims of a maritime tragedy in Papua New Guinea's East New Britain province. More than 20 boats have joined today's recovery operation in neighbouring New Ireland, where three of the 26 missing people have now been found. Governor Byron Chan says more bodies have been sighted, but strong currents are carrying them past the islands before crews can reach them. He says strong winds and rough seas are keeping search boats off the open ocean for much of the day.
1: They can only do rescue after 12. By that time, bodies are bypassing everyone. Every island, especially the young ones who are not so heavy, they'll be drifting past.
0: The US military says it's completed its 12th consecutive night of attacks against Iran. Chelsea Hetherington reports.
2: US Central Command says it carried out more strikes on Iranian military targets in an attempt to degrade Iran's ability to threaten civilian mariners and commercial vessels. President Donald Trump had threatened that the US would destroy an Iranian bridge or power plant any time its forces attack a ship in the Strait of Hormuz. Iranian state media reports that the US attacked the city of Bushehr near the country's only operating commercial nuclear power reactor. Meanwhile, Yemen's Iran-backed Houthis say they attacked two Saudi Arabian oil tankers in the Red Sea. Saudi media reports one of the two vessels was ablaze but did not say who targeted it.
0: The US Energy Department says its civil nuclear deal with Saudi Arabia will uphold the highest standards for nuclear safety and non-proliferation. The multi-billion dollar deal will allow Saudi Arabia to build nuclear reactors using American technology and could see the kingdom enrich uranium in the future. But some US politicians and Israeli officials have opposed the move over fears it could be converted to eventually develop nuclear weapons. Speaking on Fox News, U.S. Energy Secretary Chris Wright has moved to allay those concerns.
3: President Trump's agenda in the Middle East has been commerce, not conflict. Saudi Arabia has been an ally of the United States since the nation's forming, and I'm thrilled in our efforts and where this is going.
0: The U.S. Secretary of State will meet with Russian

0: Foreign Minister Sergey Lavrov on the sidelines of ASEAN gathering in the Philippines. Marco Rubio is expected to renew the prospect of the US trying to broker an end to the war in Ukraine during the talks. Mr. Lavrov says he plans to ask his American counterpart about President Donald Trump's comments predicting that a settlement is getting close. Canada has scrapped plans to hold a joint inauguration ceremony with the United States for a new cross-border bridge. The decision follows President Donald Trump's announcement of new tariffs on a range of Canadian products. Canada will be holding its own ceremony tomorrow instead. The multi-billion dollar bridge is due to open to traffic on Monday and link Ontario province to Michigan State. An Australian breakthrough could help stop millions of microscopic plastic particles from reaching rivers and oceans. After proving successful in industrial wastewater, RMIT researchers say their technology can remove multiple contaminants at once, including difficult-to-capture nanoplastics. They believe it could eventually be rolled out to treat stormwater, wastewater and commercial laundry runoff. Lead research professor Nikki Eshtiangi says preventing plastic pollution at the source is key.
1: If we do not stop it, this is going to keep adding up and keep impacting marine life and keep impacting us.
0: New Wallabies coach Les Kiss has sprung one surprise in his first squad, naming Isaac Henry among a group of 34 players for two tests against Japan in Osaka and Townsville next month. James Slipper and Len Ikito have been ruled out with injury, while Waratahs prop Isaac Kalea has been selected for the first time since 2024. Lukan Salakia Lota has been recalled to the group after failing to earn selection under Joe Schmidt this year, while Carter Gordon returns from a calf injury. ABC News.
2: Get ready for a year of test cricket like you've never heard before.
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6: We begin this broadcast by acknowledging the traditional custodians of the land on which this match will be played today and pay our respects to their elders past, present and emerging. We extend that respect to Aboriginal and Torres Strait Islander peoples listening.
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2: And a very pleasant Thursday evening to you from Western Sydney Stadium. Welcome to round 21 of the NRL season. It kicks off in under an hour with Parramatta playing Penrith, the Battle of the West, as 15th plays first. In fact, the Panthers have beaten the Eels five times in a row, and Penrith's only loss at this ground in 2026 came a week ago against the Brisbane Broncos. Sitting with former Canberra Penrith and Warriors coach Matt Elliott, former Gillaroos World Cup winning captain Ruan Sims, I'm Andrew.

0: Eels interchange bench. For Penrith, one change, Dylan Edwards, a huge blow for them, the leader in the ABC Player of the Year competition. He's out as a result of that shocking head gash he suffered against Brisbane last week. And that gives the chance for 20-year-old Jackson Edgar to make his first grade debut, a utility player in New South Wales Cup level. He'll start at fullback. Jackson Edgar, he scored 15 tries in 15 New South Wales Cup games this year. So Jackson Edgar in for Dylan Edwards. That is the only change for the Penrith Panthers. Referee is Jared Sutton with Ashley Klein in the bunker. The weather currently 14 degrees down to 10 degrees by end of the game tonight. Coming up on the pre-game show, Cronulla Sutherland Colt hero, their front rower Tommy Hazleton, with the Sharks on quite a roll at the moment. They feature on Sunday in the 4 o'clock game at Brookvale against Manly Warringah. The Sharks playing for a fifth straight win over the Sea Eagles. Plus the Thursday night edition of MC's Hammer Time with Michael Carayannis. Plenty going on as ever in rugby league, with Adam Dewey spitting the dummy after a perplexing decision not to start him against Canberra this week. The PNG Chiefs continue to chase the world, including now Cam Munster. The NRL admits to 3 bad calls last weekend, and Dean Young on Monday appointed Dragons coach for 2027 and 2028. Your text messages are welcome before and after the game on 0467 920 222. All right, let's go. Matt Elliott is here. Hello, Padre.
1: Such a pleasure to be here, Andrew. What a busy week in rugby league, but you know what I'm most excited about?
0: What?
1: This game tonight. Mm-hmm. The Battle of the West. You know, both teams have a lot at stake. Obviously, Penrith lost last week, so it's not the best time for Parramatta to get them. But Parramatta are looking for some momentum. They get their skipper back, Mitch Moses, which will make a big difference.
0: Only his 13th game of the year, Mitch Moses. But what's been impressive, I think, Matty, because they've been severely depleted and they don't have the depth of some clubs, their ability to, like, their effort is never in question. They are hanging in a lot of these games.
1: Absolutely. And I think that's a real good reflection on the coach, to be honest with you, because you could get really distracted by that and lose confidence. Then they're making the opposition beat them. They're not losing games of footy, which I find really impressive. And it should make their fans be really optimistic about the future. It's just their recruitment they need to get right.
0: All right. Sitting right in the middle of us is a former Gillaroo's World Cup winning captain, as I mentioned, a television star, a radio star, saver of lives in the firefighters. She is also... That was a very loud sip you just took of that water, Matthew. That was very... You threw me off completely. And she is... Look, I think it's best described as the daughter of Jackie Sims.
2: The purveyor of...
0: Star chef.
2: Yeah, yeah.
0: How are you, Roo? Ruan Sims is here. Welcome.
2: Hello. Welcome. To me too. I'm good.
0: I was going to add to your list of titles, fashion leader.
2: Oh, well, we were discussing fashion off air, and yes. We'll try for another fashion forward moment on Monday night.
0: Yeah, Ruan Sims, co-host on NRL Monday this coming week. But yeah. What are you looking forward to here tonight?
2: Yeah, I'm actually really looking forward to seeing how the Eels turn out. Like Maddie said, I think there's been some really good performances out of them when they have been down on troops, and the attitude and application that they have to their work is really strong, which I love. And it does remind me a lot of the way Jason Rolls was as a player. He's just uncompromising, just ripped in and just got his work done and never took a backward step. So I'm really excited to see that, because Penrith, I think they've lost 3 of their last 4. Is that correct?
0: They look
2: three
0: a bit tired
2: of three of their last 4, but it is a flat patch for them. Sure. Like I'm not hitting panic stations, but I think this will be a really good game. And even though when you said off the top 15th versus first, it doesn't feel like a 15th versus first game because of how well the Eels have been, getting going about their work. But very very keen also to see young Jackson Edgar.
0: Yeah, that's
2: out at
0: right.
2: fullback, because obviously we'd seen that Milky Jenkins was named there earlier in the week.
0: Well, that's what we thought. That Jenkins would go to fullback and Isaac Tung or into the centres.
2: Well, it was on NRL.com like that. So.
0: Yeah, but the 90-minute beforehand, Ivan Cleary's
2: a little switcheroo.
0: Keep everyone guessing.
2: Which I like as well, because then it means you're only replacing one position instead of then moving a winger to the fullback, bringing in someone else to a centre position, and then moving another winger.
0: No one's talking about the young bloke before now.
2: Exactly. So I dare say he'd made the decision a while ago.
0: So, Matt, I was going to call you
2: Ducks Maddie, and Drakes.
0: Matty too, a bit like Johnny Farnham became John Farnham. Matty Elliott has decided he's now Matt Elliott.
2: That's his formal name.
0: Well, to the point where he even wore it on his shirt today, that just call me Matt.

0: But Matt, what are you looking forward to from Penrith today? What do you want to see from them?
1: What I think we're going to see is some of their key, obviously with the, you know, the absence of Dylan Edwards, and that's a big move for me to bring in an inexperienced player to fullback. Any other position, I'd be at ease with it, but fullback, they're covering the most kilometres out of anyone. I want to see their key players get back to their rhythm, because they had no rhythm last week. They didn't play bad last week, by the way. They got outplayed by the Broncos. But there was no real, like, threat from someone like Nathan Cleary or Isaiah Yeo. They did their job, but they weren't a threat. So I think that they would have had a little bit of sting in them this week. You know, they're not the sort of team that blow up or overreact to anything. But I think we're going to see a very different Penrith team tonight.
2: They'll double down. Yeah. I think they'll just double down on their work. And I guess one good thing about being in this or having this team, if you're putting someone, a young man like that at fullback, they've got such a great defensive structure that they'll be able to take a little bit of heat off him, like, but make sure that their line speed is up, make sure that they're working out a marker, they're putting plenty of pressure on the kickers to give him enough time to get in position. So, yeah, I'm very, very interested to see how that works out today.
0: It is different to occasionally during Origin period where they might be blooding five or six young blokes, but it always seems to me that when the rest of the team is pretty much at full strength and a young guy comes in, they're so NRL ready, whether you've heard much about them or not. Mm.
1: Well, Penrith get around 80% of their recruitment internally. So it's the highest of any club. And when you're a 16-year-old at Penrith, they're not coaching you to win under-16s clubs. Mm. They're coaching you to be an NRL player in their system. The language is the same. The structures are the same. The preparation's the same. So, you know, out of any club, you know, you're not surprised when a young Penrith junior comes in anymore and performs amazingly.
2: Mm.
0: On the text line, 0467 920 222, Maury Matthew and Her Royal Highness Queen of the Pacifica, Lady Ruan. We've been waiting all week for the footy. Bring it on. Have the best call ever. Thank you, Derek. Thank you, Anne. Andrew, can someone please keep a current photo of Dean Young and compare it to season's end 2027 to see how greyer he gets and possibly balding after pulling it out so much? Good luck, Dragons fans, says Michael.
2: He's already bald, isn't he?
0: Yeah, I don't think he's got far to go.
2: He took it off. He's taken it off early.
1: Oh, it's a trend.
2: See, maybe he's been chatting to Tommy Hazelton.
0: Tiger Tooley, well, we're going to do the same very shortly.
1: He could be part of the faith.
0: Tiger Tooley says, good evening, Andrew and team. Another round coming up, and I'm excited and surprise, surprise, the Tigers are in the headlines once again with Adam Dewey. Good calling from Tiger Tooley. I do want to get into that Tiger Tooley, but I know that's on the agenda shortly too of Michael Carayannis for his MC's Hammer Time, so we might leave that very bizarre situation until then. I did mention at the top of the show your mum, the great Jackie Sim, who... you know, we're talking about women in league last week and
1: Golden
0: work she did with all of you lot, your brothers and you and your sister, fair dinkum. But she is also a champion when it comes to cooking, whether it's baked goods or today chicken teriyaki and jasmine rice.
2: Mm.
0: I've got to say, Jackie Sims, number one.
2: Yeah.
0: That was outstanding.
1: Well, the moist zucchini cake was also pretty special.
0: I haven't got there yet.
2: Yeah, Maddie's already had a couple of pieces of the zucchini cake.
0: I know. You've had two pieces.
2: I know. And to think...
0: Oh, big pieces too.
2: And to think, I had actually said to Mum, no, don't worry about it. It's fine.
0: You said what?
2: I said, yeah, you know, you heard me. And then you told me off. So now, sorry.
0: I don't even
2: never
0: feel
2: again.
0: Like I'd name
2: never
0: you
2: again.
0: Anymore.
2: Never again. I will never deter her from making goods for you again.
0: No, you're the best, Jack. 0467 920 222. Around the grounds, men's quarterfinals action underway at the Water Polo World Cup here in Sydney. Australia is playing Spain, and in the second quarter, Spain does lead by 11-9. 0467 920 222.
2: Do you know where we do ice hockey in New South Wales as well?
0: Yes.
2: Yeah.
0: At Macquarie's?
2: Yeah, yeah. I was supposed to go on Saturday night, but obviously I'm calling the game, and I was meant to go with some friends. But, when the Around the Grounds came, it just popped up in my head.
1: I reckon
0: we don't often update the Australian
2: Hockey
0: League.
2: Well, that's why I thought I've never heard us update it.
0: I've been having work done on my shoulders or whatever with the chiropractor, and he works with the Macquarie-based team.
2: Yeah, right. There you go.
1: I reckon you'd be a great ice hockey player, Roo.
0: Your temperament is perfect for ice hockey.
2: I would love to play ice hockey.
0: Can you imagine the whack Roo would give that puck?
2: So much fun. Oh, not the puck.
0: The body checking,
2: yeah,
0: I know.
2: Yeah.
0: Into the wall.
2: Into the glass.
1: There would be some people bouncing off walls.
2: It'd be so much fun.

0: You're replacing glass every second game. Parramatta.
1: If I could skate, I'd be in.
2: You don't need to skate. Don't worry about it.
1: No. Just hang on.
0: Don't worry about that too much.
1: Get someone to tow me along.
0: 0467 920 222.
1: Sorry, did you want to get to your news?
0: Michael Carayannis with MC's Hammer Time. No, it doesn't really. I don't care. We just talk about whatever you want. I do want to get both of your reaction in a moment to Tom Trbojevic too and that hamstring injury he suffered and what that means for his career. But let's get into it. It is time for the Thursday edition of MC's Hammer Time.
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0: Haven't spoken to Michael since he was on NRL Monday. Hello, MC. How are you?
6: I'm well, Andrew. How are you?
0: It couldn't be better. There's so much going on this week, isn't there? Including Adam Dewey. What is going on there? And how did this all come about to now he's not playing at all?
6: What he's doing there. So obviously Adam Dewey was before the judiciary on Tuesday night, and Benji Marshall had made a decision to add him in the extended squad, probably thinking that he wouldn't get off the charge. Told young Javon Andrews that he would make his NRL debut, and since then, you know, Dewey's gone, well, where am I going to play? And Benji told him he was going to play lock, and that's resulted a bit of a blow-up. I'm understood between the pair, and Adam Dewey's told him, well, I'm not in the right headspace to play this weekend, so it's put out of the game.
0: It just seems to be so much to unpack from all of this, and I'll bring Rue and Matt into this. So I'm just an outsider looking in. I don't follow the West Tigers, but I hear a player not wanting his change of position, saying I don't want to play. To me, that's, well, go away, we'll see you next year, or if at all. Then I think, hang on, how is he not in their halves? I don't understand the selection process. I don't understand how everything the West Tigers touch turns to farce. So, Matt, you first from a coaching perspective, how do you unpack everything?
2: That's a difficult story to unpack because obviously you need to understand what's behind it. But Rue and I had a conversation off air, and I'm going to share some wisdom from a kit man from England. And he used to say to me, son, if it's not right, it's wrong. It might have been some other words that were in there. So there's something wrong there. Because we're not talking about one incident here. We're talking about an accumulative effect of a whole lot of stuff going on. So, you know, that has to be fixed. And you know where it needs to be fixed from? From the top down. That's my opinion.
0: What about a player, again, without knowing how the conversations have gone between Adam Dewey and Benji Marshall, but, Rue, what do you make of a player deciding that they're not in the position they want to be, so they're not going to play? It seems like under six stuff to me.
1: Yeah, it's so disturbing to hear because, you know, we've seen Adam Dewey and he doesn't seem like the kind of player that would pull that card. I've never seen that in him before. And I've only ever seen Benji as being very direct and very clear with his communication. So there is a genuine breakdown here that we're not privy to, but I find the whole situation, it's disturbing. It's not right. And like, this is how we got onto the conversation of the kit man from England. I just said to Matt, it's not right. Something's not right. It doesn't feel right at the moment. And we were discussing, obviously, that's where leadership really needs to step up from the top and hold the line when it comes to standards and hold the line across the board.
0: But, Michael, I think Rue's saying it's just not right at the moment. You could have said that any time over the last 4 years.
6: Well, 4 years, you've been generous, Andrew. Probably the last decade at the West Tigers has always been some sort of big issue. And, look, it is surprising that you know, Adam Dewey's elected not to play, and instantly you just lose the PR battle, right? Like, you know, with your fans, and, you know, you've seen the comments online, and fans have turned on him, and, you know, I guess he, you know, probably would have been better off playing, and then the criticism would have been levelled around Benji for moving him from the halves, because I don't think anyone believes he shouldn't be playing in the halves, right? So if he had played and just taken his role on, I think there would have been some natural criticism on, well, why are you moving the player that's probably been one of your best this year away from that position to accommodate a guy that's going to leave next year anyway that you've told to go? So that's where it's all, that's where these lines have been blurred. But to make a decision not to play is a huge call, and one that you just don't see.
2: As an extension of that, MC, I know I should have my mind around this. Hasn't he just signed an extension as well?
6: Yep. Locked in long term there, Matty. And he becomes it, like, he was already an important player, but with Jerome leaving, you know, this year or at the end of this season, he becomes an even more important player for the West Tigers. So
1: But even the way he started the year too, MC, like the way he was playing to start, he was magnificent.
6: Yeah, he was out. He was their best player to start the year, and obviously has struggled a little bit coming back from that shoulder.
1: Yeah,
6: and,
1: from injury, yeah.
6: You know, part of me as well is like, if the season's done and dusted for the West Tigers, well, it's not. They've still got to win, you know, it's a must-win game on the weekend. But once it's done, do they go and get his shoulder repaired so he can start next season, right? But, look, this is a significant story and one that just shows the continued uncertainty that just plagued the West Tigers year after year.
0: They just seem to be a club that is a club of amateurs in a professional sport. That's what the West Tigers seem to me. They just seem to be, again, everything. Michael, we're talking about the West Tigers on Monday that you don't want to pile on because it just seems cheap and easy, but they make it easy. Everything turns into a farce. It's craziness.
6: I don't think it's cheap and easy anymore. It's just the reality of the situation. It's just one catastrophe after another there, and it's been a theme that's just, you know, predates Benji's coaching career there. Obviously, it was there when he was playing. This is a club that just, for whatever reason, has failed to get it right for so long.
1: And didn't they just announce the new CEO a couple of weeks ago too, didn't they?
0: Yes, he's been at the club for a little bit, but
1: yeah. Yeah, but he's just been announced in that role.
0: Yeah.
1: And did we get, like, have we had confirmation from both sides that this conversation has gone down the way it's been spoken about, MC?
0: Well, the CEO said Adam Dewey's decided not to play after a discussion.
1: Right, and has anyone, like, no direct quotes from Adam or anything?
0: And Benji won't talk about it, will he, Michael?
6: No direct quotes, but rest assured both of the stories have been represented,
1: yeah.
0: All right, moving away from the West Tigers, Cam Munster looks like he may be on the move. He is contracted to the Melbourne Storm next year, meaning the clubs can't deal with him directly until the 1st of November, apart from one, it seems, Michael.
6: Yeah, so it's an interesting one. He's had a conversation with the Melbourne Storm, and the Melbourne Storm have granted him permission for a couple of weeks to speak with PNG and PNG alone about playing at the club in 2028. So they've had discussions between the Chiefs and Munster, and I think it was just to get a value of what he'd be worth on the open market. He's a free agent come November 1. Melbourne want to keep him and have been in discussions about a multi-year deal to keep him at the club as a one-club player. So it's far from over, or it's far from settled that Cam Munster won't finish his career at the Melbourne Storm, but it is an interesting subplot there that he's been given permission to speak with the Chiefs for the next couple of weeks only.
0: So interesting. I'm so mixed about the Chiefs. I'm excited about the prospect. I think it's devastatingly unfair on other clubs that they can go the tax-free route, especially with the third-party deals, because they're currently speaking to, is this still ongoing, Joey Manu, Zach Lomax, and now Cam Munster?
6: Yeah, so Joey Manu travelled to PNG, returned yesterday. There is an offer on the table for Joey Manu, which has yet to be accepted from Manu's camp. Zach Lomax will travel to PNG at some point in the short term, and I think if he gets through that visit and he's comfortable with the living arrangements he will find with the Chiefs, I think of the two, of the three, Lomax is way more along than Manu. And Munster's only very informal at this stage. There will be not a deal done before November 1 for Munster to join the Chiefs. So I think it was just dipping the toe in the water, just seeing what was out there. But I don't think that's going to progress anywhere anytime soon.
2: Answer the coach question in me here, because I'm thinking Luai and Munster in the same team. Let's just say it pans out that way. Please explain who's playing 7 and who's playing 6. I'm just interested.
6: You should be answering that, not me, Matty. You know, like, who do you think? How does that halves combination work?
2: Well, my answer to that is this.
0: Come on, Matt.
2: I put Luai at 7 if they ended up being in the same team. It'd be such a terrible problem to have, wouldn't it? Two players of that quality playing in your team. It would make the fullback very, very important, though.
1: And then could you imagine then having Joey Manu and Zach Lomax as targets out wide?
2: I'd be really upset.
1: Yeah.
0: Well, Joey could even be a fullback in that scenario.
2: I'd be picking Manu at fullback, because he can play 6 as well.
1: He can, and he was great when he moved into 6.
2: Yeah, so
1: games there.
2: I'd have him at fullback, and, like, what about that for some potency?
1: Yeah, Alex Johnston finishing off.
2: And Connor Watson
1: and
2: Hooker
1: playing through the middle, or lock.
6: I would have concerns with Marnold playing fullback, having spent basically 4 years out of the game and never I know he's played fullback in the NRL, but he's never really played a season of fullback. And if the expectation is that after 4 years out of the game at the age of 31, 32, to play his first full season at fullback in the NRL, I think history will show that hasn't worked out too well for people.
0: No, and I remember a chat we had with Jordan Rupinar after he'd played rugby in Japan, came back and Ricky picked him at fullback and he couldn't believe how unfit he was all of a sudden, like by comparison.
6: He'd miss half a season.
1: Yeah, not 4 years.
0: That's right, not 4 years.
1: Good shout, MC.
6: It is a concern of if that, you know, I think that in an ideal world, he'll play centre for him, and I definitely get that, but they do have the luxury of moving him around if needed.
2: With all due respect, though, to the other code, he's not going to come back beaten up like playing 4 years of rugby league as well. So there is a bit of a balance to that argument, but I agree with you, MC, for sure.
0: And finally, Michael, the Perth Bears, what's doing with them?
6: They put a two-year offer on the table for Junior Paolo. I think we spoke about it last weekend. They're in talks with him where they formalised that offer, two-year deal on the table. And I honestly think it's going to be impossible for him to refuse. It's big money. Significantly more than the one-year deal on the table for him at Parramatta. And, you know, Parramatta at this stage aren't going to budge off that 12-month deal and haven't ruled out another year, but want to roll him on 12 months at a time. So it would be a significant call for Junior Paolo not to take on that two-year deal that's on the table for Perth.
0: Yeah. How old is Junior? 31?
6: Roughly,
0: early 30s. Okay.
1: I was just Googling it because I wasn't quite sure. 32.
0: 32.
1: Yep.
0: Close enough. Very young man. All right, Michael, very interesting MC's Hammer Time. You've done well. You're obviously in charge of your daughters and Max. I think I heard a few barks. I assume that was from Max.
6: I was about to go all Barnaby Joyce, but I thought better off.
1: I was going to say you handled it very well, MC. You handled it very well.
0: That's quite clever for you, Michael. I'll see you on Saturday. You're working tomorrow night too, aren't you?
6: I'm off the bench.
0: Yeah, that's right. Sims out, Carianas
1: in.
0: That's for the 8 o'clock game tomorrow night. Thanks, Michael. Off you go. You've got things to do. What game is that? South and Melbourne tomorrow at Stadium Australia. Now, it's halftime in the men's quarterfinal at the Water Polo World Cup in Sydney. Spain leading the Australians by 11-9. Tom Hazelton joining us in a moment on the text line. Hi, Andrew, Padre Roo. With no Louis tonight, I expect the mischief factor will be zero. I bet you all feel safe about your phone being taken or any other of Louis' bag of tricks. Have a great, cool team. Craig, you'd think so, but the former coach now known as Matt.
1: He's quite mischievous.
0: He is very mischievous. Mm. Mischievous Matt.
2: Mm. Please explain why you're making that accusation.
0: I've seen you in
1: action.
0: How short is your memory? I'm going to go Melbourne Hotel, Johnny Gibbs bag.
2: All right.
0: That's all I need.
2: Guilty.
0: That's all I need. Okay.
2: We didn't need detail.
0: You asked for them, dude. Good evening, Andrew, Matthew and Ruan. Nice to hear everyone on the show. Always love listening to Roo. Lovely person and have fun, everyone. Thank you, Dion. Francis says, go the Eels. Guys, I actually don't blame Dewey for having a tanty. It was a revolution earlier in the year. Everyone singing his praises. First, it's the Galvin effect. Now it's the Luai effect, says Filthy Phil. Panthers last game, they lost to the broken Broncos. Eels last game, they won by 9 points against the Seagulls. I like the Eels to win in a massive upset. I want a Thursday night thriller. So do we, Angelo. Let's hope that is the case.
2: Can I ask a question about the Dewey thing? How do they fix that?
1: Yeah.
2: A player that's just signed an extension.
0: I think to answer that question, though, you need to know how it's got to where it is. To me, it can't be as simple as Benji deciding that I'm benching and I want you to come on and play lock and I'm giving this kid a go at halfback. It's got to be more than that. I don't understand why Benji's reached that decision to start with and Adam Dewey's fierce reaction.
1: Well, I'm sure Matt can talk to how he would do his selections. But as a coach, if you're going to make a big change like that, you will go and speak to the player and say, hey, this is what I'm thinking. This is my thinking behind it. This is what I'm going to do. And at least give them a bit of a heads up and then you can sort of talk through if there's any issues. But I've never seen it to the point where a player's gone, well, I'm not playing then.
2: That's completely unique. And look, sometimes you're giving out bad news. You're actually doing it every week.
1: Someone's villain, aren't you?
2: Well, everyone wants to be in the team.
1: Yeah.
2: And that's a good problem to have. But I've never, ever seen that before. And it's for it to go public as well so quickly, I'm a little perplexed.
0: Especially for West Tigers fans who I have enormous sympathy for. No one will be surprised that there's drama. And I remember last time we were at Campbelltown Stadium a few weeks ago, walking into the ground with someone who's been involved with the West Tigers since their inception as a joint venture. I said, mate, how's it going here? Because they just started to go on a bit of a losing streak. He's like, oh, no, we're okay. It's like, we just keep creating headlines for you guys. Yeah. And it is. It's every week. There's something new and something more farcical, no matter who's in management of the club, who's coaching, what the playing roster is. And they've just got a knack.
2: And as I said before, like, you've got all these different issues, but there's one common denominator. You know what it is? The club. And they need to sort it out because their fans, that organisation, they deserve better than that.
0: Especially when you consider the first, 3 months of the year, things did look promising. And watch the West Tigers play, win or lose, it was an exciting 80 minutes because they were an enterprising team. They were played with a great deal of spark. They don't do that now. What they play is distracted, mindless football. Unfortunately, that's become their norm now. You watch them the way they imploded against Canterbury last week, and we're talking about men like Alex Twoll, who's one of the most revered players in the game for his attitude, for his consistency, and I would have thought halfway through this season you could easily say it's the best football he's ever played.
1: Yeah, without a doubt.
0: And then you watch him. I was watching from afar that game against Canterbury, watching Alex Twoll, thinking, what the hell's going on? Mm. It was so weird and almost upsetting. I don't follow the club, but it was upsetting. 0467 920 222. Just before Tom Hazelton, also upsetting Tom Trbojevic, calling the game the other day at Robina Stadium and seeing him self-diagnose his hamstring injury in the 21st, 22nd minute, straight through the tunnel, gone for the year. And different hamstring to the one he suffered earlier, but it's just an ongoing issue. And I think I said on air, as soon as it was reported that to Travis Main on the touchline for us it was minor, I'm like, that's 8 weeks minimum. He doesn't have a minor hamstring injury. But it does lead you to think, what does this mean for his career? What does it mean for his future? How concerned... You probably could have asked this 12 months ago, but 12 months on, how concerned are you, Roo, about Tom Trbojevic and his future?
1: I'm concerned for him. Make sure that his mental health is sweet, because he's had, I think, a total of 9 hamstring injuries, five on one side and 4 on the other, and that will play with your head.
0: Sure.
1: So I just want to firstly make sure that he's all right between the ears, because that predicates how you're going to go with your recovery and how you respond and how you're going to turn up and get back to playing. But I was talking to Joey about this today on his podcast, and I agree with Joey. I think fullback is the position for him in that team, in that side at fullback when he's healthy. But that's the best position for him. I think having him out a bit wider at that in NRL land is not as effective for the Manly Sea Eagles. And, I just hope he gets back and plays, but I think he's still a fullback for me.
2: First of all, being selfish, footy fan, I'm devastated.
1: Oh, 100%.
2: Watching him play his best footy, I could just sit there and watch that all night.
1: Yeah.
2: That'd do me. Just in both attack and defence, him playing his best football is sensational. So I'm having a bit of self-pity first.
0: Yeah.
2: Let's get to the other side of the question, Andrew, that you asked. What decision does he have to make? Because does he come back to the game? Because when he's got a fair signal from his body, right, that he's vulnerable to injury. Mm. You know, that this isn't something that's happened a few times. This isn't something that's happened a lot. This is happening consistently with his body. And, you know, maybe at some point you've got to go, you know what, I need to pay attention to what my body's telling me. You know, I don't like saying this. I don't even like hearing it coming out of my mouth. But out of concern from the person, you know, like you said, Roo, is at some point you've got to pay attention.
0: And just quickly, because Tom Hazelton's waiting on the line. I appreciate what, Roo, you said about his best position at Manly is fullback. But could a positional switch help maintain his legs?
2: Certainly take the load off him. If he plays centre, which we've seen him play State of Origin, above average centre as well, that... The amount of load that you're putting through your body is much less.
1: Yeah. I would also like to see maybe them exploring some medical and biomedical options, like just having a look at what is causing these issues and these breakdowns, and see if that can be
0: fixed. Haven't they done all that, Roo? Like, we're sending him to the US and all
1: technology
0: that?
1: Technology and medical, like, leaps and bounds are happening so quickly, and I think he's got to, like, they're going to have to start looking outside the box a little bit for me.
0: I have no doubt they'll be doing that, but yeah.
2: There is another part of that approach too, you know, when working with Anthony Minicello, I'm not going to go into it, is that you can recover the injury, but you maybe work out why those injuries are happening, rather than how to fix it.
1: Yeah, exactly.
0: Matt Elliott, Ruan Sims, I'm Andrew Moore. NRL Thursday here on ABC Sport. We're going to check in with a very popular member of the Sharkies next.
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0: On Sunday, Luke Lewis, John Gibbs and I will be at Brookvale Oval. Manly Warringah taking on Cronulla Sutherland. And while the Seagulls have hit a bit of a lull, they're outside the top eight. Cronulla is on fire at the moment, entrenched in the top four and looking to continue in that regard. Tom Hazelton, one of our favourites here on ABC Sport, has been thriving as a starting front row for the Sharks. That's where he's listed again for Sunday's game against Manly. He's on the line. G'day, Tom. How are you going?
11: Good, mate. How are you going?
0: Very well. Always good to catch up. The Sharks are on quite a roll at the moment.
11: Yeah, mate. Starting to play some consistent footy, which is good. Obviously, the start of the year probably wasn't ideal for us. We had a few pretty poor defensive performances. And, you know, over the last, I suppose, 6 to 8 weeks, we've really knuckled down into that part. You know, our halves are starting to combine really well. Our spine's playing well. And, you know, we're just putting in some good 80-minute team performances, which is, you know, what we're aiming for every week. And, yeah, looking forward to getting to Manly on Sunday, Arvo. And both teams have a lot to play for, so it should be a good one.
0: Yeah, it's. I've said to you before, and your coach and a couple of other players, you're the hardest team for me to read as is what sort of a team are you and what their identity is. But that really seems to have taken shape in the last couple of months or so, and your halves are combining beautifully and the forward pack has really found its mojo. Do you feel like this last 6 to 8 weeks has been the best version of this group of players for Cronulla?
11: Yeah, I think it has, mate. Obviously, the results, you know, have been going our way, and you know, we've probably only had one subpar performance, which was against the Roosters before our last bye. And you know, I think the start of the year we had, we sort of realised that as a group we have a lot to offer, and we weren't living up to that, and we were letting ourselves and our club down. And you know, obviously got some important people leaving at the end of the year, and for everything they've done for us, you know, it's pretty important that we try and perform well and send them out as good as we can. And like you touched on, I think this is probably the best that Nico, Tricky and Will and Brails have combined. And when they're all on the same page, when we're getting forward for them, it's, you know, it's exciting times for us.
2: Hey, Tom, as an extension of that answer, has there been any key messaging from the playing group or the coach around, you know, that improvement and developing that connection?
11: Not in particular. It was more just, you know, when you're not defending well and you're conceding 25, 30 points a game, and that sort of makes our attack, you know, when you have to chase 30 points, it's harder to do than when you're defending well and you only have to score 12 or 14 to win, if you get what I mean. And when we have, you know, the quality that we have in our team, if we're defending well and keeping teams to low scores, you know, we're confident that we can find the points to win. And our message wasn't about as much as adding things or, you know, trying different things. It's more about just simplifying and defending well. And I feel like when we're doing that, we're playing our best. So that's really the message that we're honing in on.
2: Mate, I really respect your humility about talking about the spine, but I also feel like the middle third, you know, yourself, Adam Fanua Brake, Cam McInnes, I really feel like that's been an area that's stepped up and started to dominate, particularly in the ruck, where I see when you're carrying the ball, you're winning the ruck, and obviously defensively. You know, what sort of ethos do you have amongst yourselves there as far as winning that part of the game?
11: Yeah, well, I suppose for the game of rugby league, as long as it's been around, that's probably where most games are won and lost, really. And, you know, when you get over the other forward pack or they get over you, it often goes a long way to determining the result. So we have, obviously, we've had Adden and Blake, you know, missing a little bit through the origin period, and We know what they give us when they're playing, and I suppose for all of us lads, it was about stepping up when they were out, and I suppose not letting the team down in that regard while they were absent.

0: Obviously, now that we've got him back, you know, Toby Rudolph will be back in the next couple of weeks. Jesse Calhoun is looking to be back. And, you know, we've got a lot of competition for spots in that middle, which is, you know, a good problem to have for coach as well. And like you touched on, it's a big part of the game now, obviously, with the new rules and whatnot. It's a lot quicker, but I still think, you know, your bread's buttered in the middle. So every week we're looking to do as good as we can in there for sure.
1: What about removing the butter from the bread by the opposition? When you look at Manly, what do you see the key threats and where your main focus are for this weekend?
0: Yeah, obviously, they've got a lot of strike. Obviously, it's disappointing for Manly and for the game that Turbo's obviously ruled out again, but whoever steps in there for them does a good job. Obviously, they had Falalo at the start of the year who won't be there, but obviously, Kohler is an Origin player now, and Lehi Hopewade has done a great job there from in the past too. And obviously in the middle, Paseka is a big threat, and you know, Hamola, he's not someone that you want to let, you know, free reign either, because he's, you know, arguably the most damaging forward in the game. So they've got a lot of threats, mate, and we're going to have to be at our best to beat him up there, especially on Sunday Arvo, and obviously Steve Rogers Cup too. So like I said, there's a lot on the line for both teams. Obviously they're fighting for their spot in the eight, and we're trying to set ourselves up for the back end of the year too, so it should be a cracker.
2: Now, Tommy, I feel like Blake Brayley is a player who is so underrated just for the amount of work he actually gets through and the quality of service he gives. What's he like when he cracks the whip on the middle pack?
0: Yeah, obviously, I'm glad he's on my team. I'd hate to be defending him when he's getting around the ruck there. And I think, obviously, he's been, over the last probably 3 or 4 years, pretty underappreciated in the NRL, and over the last sort of 12 months, you know, going on the Ashes tour, playing in the Origin this year, he's starting to get the recognition he deserves. And, you know, he can only be at his best if us as middles are at our best too every week. And obviously when he's running and playing well out of dummy half, it goes a long way to us winning. So, yeah, I'm obviously glad that he started to get the recognition he deserves. And, you know, if we're going to, you know, go deep into the comp this year, he's going to be at the forefront of it for sure.
2: Yeah, and just looking to Sunday, obviously Manly, they're smarting a little bit. I think they've lost 3 of their last 4 games, and that's a little bit unusual under Fosball. Are you guys expecting a bit of an ambush on Sunday?
0: Yeah, definitely. Obviously, the NRL, it's foolish to underestimate anyone, no matter how they're playing, who may be on or out of their sight. And, you know, that's a difficult place to go and play. Obviously, they'll pack that out on Sunday afternoon. It's pretty hostile. They get out there in numbers and support. And like I said, they're playing for their spot in the finals, playing for their season a little bit. And they're going to be hungry for the result, as we will be. So we know that it's going to be a tough game. They're going to start fast. They're physical. They always are. So we're really looking forward to it.
3: I'd love to know, Tom, having called that Manly Gold Coast game last Sunday at Robina, what your take is, having seen video of it. That was the most frantic, crazy 80 minutes of footy I've nearly ever seen. Do you think, is that the way they're going to come at you guys?
0: I think so. Like, I think, obviously, there'll be a few lessons from that game they'll take. And, you know, we're expecting, you know, them at home. Their line speed's, you know, pretty crazy to start the game. They're really good physically. And like we touched on before, being in the middle, that's where the game's going to be won and lost, arguably. So we know they're going to turn up through the middle, and you know, the strike they have on the edges, you know, they obviously go through the middle first and then try and get the ball out there to blokes like Kohler and Saab on the wing there. So yeah, it's going to be an awesome game. Hopefully get a dry track so that both teams can express themselves a bit with the ball. But yeah, it should be a good one.
1: Now, Tom, you know, we've chatted before, and I like to ask deep and meaningful questions, mate. You've got that covered. Now, you got your hair cut and shined your head just to suck up to the coach, so you got in the team.
3: Are you going to bring this up with Tom every time we have him on air?
1: No, well,
2: hang on.
1: Someone's taken his
2: Tom
1: IP.
2: Tom had that hair before Braden did.
1: Someone's taken his IP. Right. Well, they're all sucking up to him now. Are you cross with them, mate, that everyone's copying you?
0: No, I actually don't mind it, eh? I think we should get more. There's a few people in our team that could probably join us as well, hiding a few pretty bad hairlines there. So I don't think it'll be too long before
3: who should be next for the Clippers?
1: So you're the trendsetter.
0: Yeah, I'm the trendsetter. Cam McInnes probably shouldn't be far off. But he's a bit too afraid to hide it, so he's going to go to England and hide it over there instead.
2: Under a beanie.
3: Mate, that's the last thing he's

0: needs.
1: Mate, you'll be captain of Australia if you can get Nico Hines to shave his off.
2: Oh, good luck. Not for a lack of trying.
0: Tommy, we appreciate your time as ever, mate, and good luck on Sunday. Should be a big one. Can't wait to get out there at Brookvale Oval, Cronulla against Manly. Thanks, mate.
2: Thanks for having me, guys. Appreciate it.
0: Anytime, Tom Hazelton. As Penrith take the field here at Western Sydney Stadium, fullback on debut, Jackson Edgar in jersey number 20. Wingers Tom Jenkins and Brian To'o, who's one try shy of 100 in his career. Setters Paul Alamotti and Casey McLean. 5'8 Blaise DeLonghi. Halfback Nathan Cleary. Lock Isaiah Yeo. Second rowers Liam Martin and Isaiah Papali'i. Front rowers are Lindsay Smith and Moses Leota. The hooker Freddie Lussick. The bench Billy Scott, Scott Sorensen, Liam Henry, Billy Phillips, Isaac Tungwar and Jack Gole. The coach Ivan Cleary. Here come the Parramatta Eels in the dark blue with the gold numbers. The fullback Isaiah Ioni. Wingers are Brian Kelly and Josh Adokar. Setters Jordan Samrani and Will Bensony in 22. 5'8 Ronald Boltman. Halfback Mitch Moses. The lock Jack DeBellin. Second rowers Kitiani Kautonga and Luca Moretti. Front rowers Jack Williams and Sam Tuivasa. The hooker Talon De Silva and a bench of Dylan Walker, Kelma Tuolungi, Tiankum Brown, Harrison Edwards, Joash Papali and Tony Mattielli. The coach Jason Riles. The referee Jared Sutton. Touch judges Daniel Luttringer and Casey Badger with Ashley Klein in the bunker. Your tip, Matthew Elliott, is?
1: I'm on the Panthers, Andrew.
0: All right. And Ruan will be down on the touchline in just a moment. It'll be Penrith to kick off, defending the southern end. There's the whistle from Jared Sutton. And Paul Alamotti sends the kick down to the northern end of the ground. Parramatta has the ball from the kickoff, where it was caught by Brian Kelly. And it comes open side left, 15 out from their own goal line, as Tuivasa plays it. It comes away left to Kelly. He's caught, 22 out from his own line. 20 in from touch on the western side by Yohan Lussick. Plays the ball, they work it short side right. Bouncing away from one is Williams. But now he's contained by Isaiah Papali'i and also in over the top McLean. 29 out from the goal line. Now out of dummy half for the Parramatta Eels. Scoots their hooker and taking the tackle to Silva. 13 short of halfway. Plays it to Ioni. Goes left to Bellin. Through hands, Volkman links up with Kautonga. He's caught, 5 short of halfway. 20 in from the eastern touchline. Played on the last. De Silva fires right to Moses. Clearing kick downfield. Edgar, he moves to his right with a catch. 9 out from his own goal line. His first touch in the NRL, and the 20-year-old's caught. 20 out from his own line. No score after the opening minute here at Western Sydney Stadium on NRL Thursday. Now it's Penrith with it. 25 out from their own goal line. Ball's played by To'o to Lussick. Goes left this time to Smith. He's caught. 32 out from his own line. Or was that Jenkins? No, Jenkins in off the wing. Now play, and it comes right to Yeo. Isaiah Yeo's caught. 10 short of halfway. Right in centre field. Penrith with it. It's first set of the night. Play down. It comes left. That's Lindsay Smith. He got straight through one tackle attempt. Now claimed a metre in Parramatta territory, having beaten the tackle of Jack Williams. Played on the last to Lussick. Goes right to Cleary. Spiralling kick. Doesn't look all that flash from Cleary. Taken by Ioni. 18 out from his own line. Returns it to Yohan Papali'i. Right on the Parramatta 30. No score, Matthew. 1 minute 45 gone.
1: Well, I can tell you, Andrew, the Eels have come ready for the battle. The West is a great carry there from the winger down the short side. They've started this game at a high level of intensity.
0: Ryan
1: sure.
0: Kelly left Casey McLean in his wake easily. Now Ioni got a pass away. Parramatta get to the 30-metre line, and the tackle made him already by Edgar. 24 metres out, Luca Moretti plays the ball to Silva, comes right to Moses, plays out the back this time, and the tackle made, 14 out from the goal line. Parramatta with the ball. Tuivasa plays it to Silva. Goes left Moses to DeBellin. Then away through hand. Volkman got it onto Ioni. Takes on the defence. Captured only 9 metres away by Cleary. 10 in from touch. Sowies corner. Played on the last. Comes to the right. Volkman with a crossfield kick. They're coming through. In numbers Moses. He takes the catch out of Smith and scores the try. Yes, already a try to Parramatta. 2 minutes 40 gone. Perfect kick from Volkman. The catch from Mitch Moses. What a start, Parramatta. Eels 4, Penrith 0 with a kick to come. And Matt Elliott, it all started from that break made by Brian Kelly.
1: Yeah, down the short side carry, Andrew, but there's just the feel about this Parramatta team in the early pieces of this game, where you can just see that they're dominating the contact. And what about that catch from Mitch Moses? Beautiful kick by Volkman, but my goodness, He leaped above everyone. Halfbacks aren't allowed to do that, Andrew. What a great piece of play from Parramatta.
0: It was a halfback up against a front row. Let's check in on the touchline. Ruan Sims.

0: in the front rowers. What about that run by Luca Moretti? It was really beautiful ball work that led up to it and got Moretti on the inside shoulder of Nathan Cleary. He punched straight through. And I have to say, Edgar, he came up with two really good defensive plays in those first two sets of six. But that was just too good. Just to let you guys know as well, there is a wind coming from the west-southwest, so it's coming over the left shoulder of the Panthers, and that kick sort of sat up into it and really provided a great opportunity there for Moses to come up with the footy.
1: Who now has 1,399 career points, Mitch Moses. He's right in front, 10 metres out. Jared Sutton telling the Penrith players to stop moving around. Moses right in front, kicks the goal. What a start. Parramatta 6, Penrith. Again, not looking at all like Penrith. In the opening 4 minutes anyway, Parramatta 6, Penrith 0.
2: Well, Andrew, even in the Parramatta's first set, they went 50 metres in their first set against Penrith. How often have you seen that?
1: It doesn't happen very often.
2: It doesn't. There was just some little signs there early in the game in these first three sets. But it just looks like Penrith are slightly absent.
1: So Penrith through Paul Alamotti to kick off. 6-0 Eels. NRL Thursday here on ABC Sport. Around the grounds in the AFL, Adelaide Crows by a goal, leading Collingwood 20-14 in the first quarter. From the kickoff, Parramatta has it 15 metres out from their own line. Sam Tuivasa's tackled, plays it, goes left to Brian Kelly. He's going to be contained. No, we've got a ball out the back to Silva. He's up to the 30. They are all over them here, Parramatta. 31 out from their own goal line. Plays it now. It comes to the right. Moses, short ball to Williams, who's playing in the back row with Moretti in the front row. And Williams tackled 10 short of halfway. In there was Liam Martin and Casey McLean. Comes left to Bellin, then away to Boltman, to Kautonga. He's caught 8 metres short of halfway, 20 in from the eastern touchline. Ball played to Silva, short side left to Boltman, takes on Papali'i. Also out wide there, Lindsay Smith, he stands in the tackle on halfway, 12 in from touch. On the last, Moses, run away from Lussick, puts up a midfield roost. Jackson Edgar coming after it, and a great catch by Edgar. He was surrounded and he might have been caught. Oh, no, it's an offside ruling, says Jared Sutton.
3: Will Penasini.
1: So the first penalty of the game goes to Penrith. 23 out from their own goal line. Will Bensony, the player, penalised for offside. 5 minutes, 20 gone. Parramatta 6, Penrith 0.
2: Yeah, we've been watching Penrith for a long time, and sometimes this little changes in momentum like we just saw there can make a big... No, oh my goodness. Nathan Cleary doesn't find touch, Andrew.
1: They haven't turned up at all yet, Penrith. As they bring it away, the Parramatta Eels, right on halfway, right in centre field. Now the ball's going to be played on the halfway mark to De Silva. Comes right to Tuivasa. He runs there into Yo and Talangi. Tackled 8 metres in Penrith territory. Parramatta 6, Penrith 0. Dummy half to Silva. Goes left to Moses, who knocked it on cold. Wow, you've got Penrith reeling and you make a mistake like that. Mitch Moses doesn't need a reminder of the significance of that error, but he's getting one from his Penrith opponents. Eels 6, Panthers 0. 6 gone, a Penrith scrum feed, 6 short of halfway. Back down to the touchline, Rowan Sims.
0: Well, two errors, and unlikely errors from unlikely people. Nathan Cleary failing to make touch. Mitch Moses dropping the football cold like that. I think that's a sign of just what this game has to bring. Also, I'm concerned for Casey McLean because he has actually been found out 2 weeks in a row. Last week, Tony Sags gave him a bath.
1: Yeah, that's true. Here it comes now. Lussick away to Smith. I guess you forgive McLean a week ago is returned from injury, but not good early signs here tonight either. Lussick goes left to Cleary, then away to Laney. Links up with McLean. Now he returns the favour and gets past Brian Kelly. Running in now to the defence and taken 29 metres out from the goal line. There was Kautonga. And also in there for Parramatta was Bensony. Now it's Penrith up the middle. They have it 17 metres out from the line. Papali'i plays the ball to Lussick. Goes right to Cleary. Turns it into Isaiah Yeo. He's contained there by two defenders, De Silva and De Bellin. 10 out in front of the left upright. Last play for Penrith. Lussick goes right. Cleary to Edgar. Then he got the pass away to Alamotti. He links up with Toto over the touchline. It is just so un-Penrith-like. They are so rattled. It's going to be a Penrith play the ball, rather Parramatta play the ball, 10 metres out from the Eels' goal line, 7.5 gone, Parramatta 6, Penrith 0, a flick pass from Alamotti that went straight past Toto over the touchline.
2: Well, to be fair to him, man, it was last play, so it was worth popping the cork as far as where they were as field position goes. But as you said, there's something missing in this Penrith team. Can they turn their mentality around, let alone their execution?
1: Bensony from the restart, 15 out from his own line, plays it. It goes right to Kelly. He ends

0: Up on his back on his own 20-metre line, 15 in from touch on the western side, courtesy of McLean and Lindsay Smith. Now the Parramatta side with it. About 26 out from their own line with a 6-0 lead. The Bellin centre field. He's caught there by Smith and a high tackle. Penalty to Parramatta. 32 out from the Eels line. First penalty of the night, but it's just in keeping with the really off start here from the Penny Panthers, the Pink Panthers. 6-0 to Parramatta. 8 minutes 20 gone, and Mitch Moses does not make the mistake of Cleary before him. He finds touch with a beauty. 35 out from the Penrith line.
1: Well, one thing Penrith need to be aware of is Parramatta have already shown signs that they're not going to be scared of popping the cork in attack. They're throwing the ball around left, right and centre at the moment.
0: Sam Tuivasa from the tap. He's taken 30 out from the goal line by Isaiah Papali'i and Lindsay Smith. Played to De Silva. Goes left to Voltman, away to Kautonga. He's crunched to the ground, ball and all. 28 metres out from the Penrith line. 20 in from the eastern touchline by Cleary. De Silva goes right, Voltman. Plays out the back to Moses Tuiongi. Short ball to Benson. Lovely tackle that time down low by McLean. And over the top from Jenkins. 20 out from the goal line. Iongi dummy half. Open side left. Moses to Bellin to Voltman. Turned it on the inside. Moretti dropped it. Picked up by Lindsay Smith. He meant to pass it to Jackson Edgar and missed him by, I'm not kidding, 5 metres. Recovered by Penrith, 10 out from their own line. It was a poor mistake by Moretti. But then the ensuing bit from Penrith, even though there's no advantage, they'll get the footy with a scrum 20 out from their own line. Just showed us, I think, Matty, where their heads are at.
1: Well, we talk about distracted young teams. Well, I tell you what, this Penrith team just looked like they haven't. Not only have they not got off the bus, they need to introduce each other. Hi, my name's Matt, by the way.
0: Oh, hello, Matt.
1: Yeah.
0: I can see it. You've got. Yes, maybe they should do what you've done and come in wearing a name tag.
1: That's what they need. They need to put their name tags on because they look like strangers out there at the moment.
0: 6-0 to Parramatta. 10 minutes gone. Penrith wins the scrum. Comes left to Jenkins. And he's taken by Benson. 27 out from his own line. 20 in from the western touchline. Played to Lussick. Comes left to Papali'i. Runs into De Bellin, Tarvidi and Williams. 31 out for the Penrith line. Now Lussick. Open side right to Lindsay Smith. Dummies his way straight past Moretti. Now taken by Tuivasa. 5 short of halfway. He'll play the ball to Lussick. Comes to the right to Yo. Plays out the back to Cleary to Edgar. Edgar a dummy. Straightens into the defence of Voltman and also Samrani. And pushed down about 4 metres in Parramatta territory. 9 in from touch on the eastern side. Eventually played to Lussick. He goes up inside left this time. Penrith working up over the 40 through Liam Martin. And he's pushed to the ground. Moretti involved in the tackle with Kautonga. On the last, Cleary the kick. 39 metres out. Down to the right wing of Kelly. Coming through is McLean, who ran into the back of a Parramatta player. Kelly the catch. He's still moving into Yo and Smith and tackled. Finally, after a great leg drive, 27 out from his own line. 11 gone. Parramatta 6, Penrith 0. Eels have the ball. Moses dummy half. Goes left to Addo Carr. He straightens into Martin and Cohen. Wrapped up 33 out from his own line.
2: Josh.
0: And
2: hold.
0: Addo Carr's got to go back, what, maybe a millimetre. Clayton comes right as Parramatta work it now. 10 metres short of halfway. Great start for the Eels. A 3rd-minute try to Mitch Moses. Now comes to the right. Moses away to Williams. Got straight past one. And that time was Talangi. Caught 3 short of halfway to Silva. Blindside right. Moses got it away. Benson. He's past McLean. Now tackled. About 12 metres in Penrith's half. 8 in from the western touchline. And Lussick wouldn't roll away in the play of the ball.
2: It was Smith.
0: So it's a penalty.
2: You're in the way. You impact his ability to pick it up.
0: Penalty on the last of Parramatta. 37 out from the Penrith line. 9 in from the western touchline. Yep. Let's go downstairs to Ruan Sims.
3: Well, the pain sort of continues here for Casey McLean. He went in for that tackle and come out holding his left shoulder. He doesn't look very comfortable. He was just kind of grabbing at it before. Haven't seen the trainer go to him yet because he's currently tied up with Lindsay Smith, who's got some blood bin.
2: Take him out the back.
3: He's getting told to get out of the way. But like all good trainers, he's just getting his job done.
0: And he's spinning around in circles around Lindsay Smith's body trying to get that ad hoc tape on. Tap taken now by Parramatta. De Silva goes left to Tuivasa. He's going to be held up there by Smith and Isaiah Papali'i. 18 out for the Penrith line. Eels looking to add on here. Voltman, short ball at Moretti. Spins in the tackle, taken over the top by Martin. 11 metres out from the goal line. Plays the ball now to Silva. Goes right to Voltman. Links up with Moses. Short ball, Williams. Straight past Edgar. He's over. Parramatta is on fire. The slipperiest of Eels. And Penrith is dead set, not shown up. 12 and a half gone. Parramatta 10, Penrith 0. Jack Williams first straight through to score and fired the imaginary arrow into the crowd. 12 minutes 30 gone of absolute dominance from the blue and gold, Matthew Elliott.
1: Yeah, Mitch Moses digs into the line there, and Williams runs a great line, like a back rower there, Andrew. Seriously. But Penrith at their best. That's that vulnerability that they're showing there, both in mentality and defensively, has been from the first actual tackle of the game. So this is inevitable. Only thing the Eels need to do is look after the ball. Only time they don't look dangerous is when they make errors.
0: I can't remember their record. I saw it somewhere today. Penrith's Thursday night record is appalling. Like, they barely ever win. Would there be any reason for that?
1: Well, I don't know what goes on Wednesday night, Andrew, but that could be the only reason I can come up with.
0: Touchline, Ruan Sims.
3: Well, it was such a beautiful line run there by Jack Williams, but it was all because of the way Moses took the ball in. Both he and Volkman joining together was so beautiful. He dug in. Isaiah Papali'i just got pulled out of the line, created a triangle, and Bob's your uncle.
0: Here's Moses converting from right next to the post. He's 2 out of 2. Parramatta 12, Penrith 0, 13 minutes 40 gone. And this is not a fluke. Parramatta is all over them. And it's the old combination too, Matty, that you often see with one team on fire and the other team being Penrith just cannot go with them. They look absolutely pedestrian.
1: Absolutely. And you picked out early Casey McLean, but you know, Papali'i and Tunga, they're all side by side there, Andrew, and obviously the Parramatta Eels have targeted the Panthers' left side defensive unit, that's for sure.
0: So now the kickoff coming again from Paul Alamotti. Round the grounds, first quarter AFL. Adelaide 33, Collingwood 20. And men's quarter final at the Water Polo World Championships. It's 18 all in the third quarter, Australia and Spain. Now from the kickoff, Tavardi's tackle, 16 out from his own line, played to De Silva, goes left to Kelly. And this has happened with all three kickoffs so far, the first two plays. He's 24 out from his own line, tackled by Liotta. Now it's the try scorer, Williams, on the short side right. Talangi is there with one other defender to bring him down, McLean. 33 out from the Parramatta line. Now De Silva goes left. It goes from De Bellin to Iongi. He's caught, 9 short of halfway. Lost the ball, Isaiah Iongi. Gee, Liam Martin and Lindsay Smith give each other a 5. 12-0 Parramatta, 14 and a half gone, and that gives Penrith a scrum feed, 42 metres out from the Parramatta line in centre field at the northern end.
1: Will they come up with some sort of threat this set, Andrew, because how dangerous have they looked in possession for a Panthers team?
0: Yeah, not at all yet.
1: I haven't seen them look like making a break at this stage, and they've got so much strike power in their team, they're just not present.
0: So, scrum to be fed by Cleary, picked up at the base by Lussie. And he sends the ball to the right edge, and the tackle made on To'o, 38 out from the Parramatta line. Lussing, short side right, Liam Martin put on a bit of a step, but he's contained by Kau Tonga, 30 out from the line, 14 in from touch, eastern side, holding down and to play the ball, brings Penrith its first set restart of the night, as they cart the ball up now through Liotta, 22 out from the goal line, play to Lussing, spins it left to Yeo, out the back to Cleary to Isaiah Papali'i, he's going to be taken. 14 out from the goal line. Strong run on the left edge into Williams and De Bellin. And then a wrestle to get to his feet and play it. Moses is also involved. Play now to Lussick. Goes centre field right. Cleary turns it into Smith. He's wrapped up 12 out from the Parramatta line. Play to Lussick. Wide blind side left. Cleary to Lange. Coming straight into the defence. 5 out from the goal line. Northwest corner of the ground. Lussick. Goes right to Cleary, away to Yeo, ran at the line, offloads to Edgar. Jackson Edgar beats 1-2, but now forced towards centre field and claim. 9 out right in front of the northern post. Last tackle, Penrith down 12-0. Lussie goes left to Cleary. Crossfield kick for Jenkins, but it's way too short again from Cleary. Flicked it out the back. Casey McLean going for the goal line. Did he get that down miraculously? I think he did. Try to McLean. It was not much of a kick from Cleary. It was a great catch as usual from Jenkins, and he found McLean to a very, very short blind side, and somehow Casey's got it down. 16 and a half gone. Penrith fights back. Parramatta 12, Penrith 4 with a kick to come from the touchline, Matt.
1: Yeah, Andrew, and you described that perfectly, but from the Parramatta side of things, Andrew, when you have a kick on last play, this formula of uncontesting kicks instead of trying to go up and catch the ball doesn't work, and we just see here Oh,
0: he got it down, didn't he?
1: He got it down. Casey McLean did a great job of getting that ball down. Had plenty of attention.

0: start this game, that's a pretty good sign.
1: So Cleary to attempt a really tough conversion. 20 out right on the western touchline. Parramatta 12, Penrith 4. 17 and a half and it's gone. Over enjoying the action, NRL Thursday on ABC Sport with Matt Elliott, Ruan Sims, I'm Andrew Moore. And here's Cleary. Moves in now. Trusty right foot kick. He strikes it, heading towards the post. He likes it. He's kicked the goal. That is a brilliant kick from Nathan Cleary. Six the difference. Parramatta 12, Penrith 6. 17 minutes and 39 seconds gone in a rather dramatic opening to this game.
2: Absolutely, Andrew. But we said it just before, is that the one thing that Parramatta can't do is continually make errors and give field position to this Panthers team. Even if they're not playing the best footy, they know how to find a way to win. We've seen it a million times from them.
1: Well, that's the thing. Parramatta can't let their foot off the gas at any point, can they?
2: Absolutely not. And they did it there. They gave away some field position and eventually the Panthers found a way.
1: Kick off. It bounces down to Talangi. Five out from his own line. Finds Lindsay Smith to his right. And he runs into Bensony, DeBellin and also Williams. 14 out from the Penrith line. Lussie sends it right to Isaiah Papali'i. He's caught on his own 20-metre line near centre field at the southern end by Tarvidi. And played to Lussie. He sends it right to Liotta. Caught 25 out from his line. Tarvidi in there again with DeBellin. Lussie to the left to Yeo. Up the middle he goes. Wrapped up. 32 out from his own line for Penrith. Played to Lussick. Comes right Liotta. Out the back to Cleary. But bang, the defence is there. Terrific head-on tackle from Samrani. 10 short of halfway. Now Cleary can't kick it. It's with Talangi. And it's an up and under. Very shallow. Coming down. Jenkins flying through. Oh, he got there but dropped it. Kelly nor Benson. He bothered to contest. The ball is picked up out of the back by Isaiah Papali'i. But it's a knock-on from Tom Jenkins. And it'll be a changeover to Parramatta, 24 out from their own line, but that risky ploy again of not contesting the footy. 18 minutes 40 gone, Eels 12, Panthers 6. And it'll be Williams who plays the ball 10 in from the western touchline.
2: You cannot give Jenkins a free crack at the ball, Andrew. He's going to make you pay if you keep doing that. He nearly caught that. It would have been a miraculous catch, but he would have gone the whole distance there.
1: And even if he didn't, he's got the skill to link up, as we saw in that previous try. Here's Bensony, 9 short of halfway. Played out of dummy half to Silver, shrugged away from Lussick, who comes back at him the full Mareel. Tackle made a metre in Penrith territory. Dummy half Moses, long ball left to Bellin, up the centre he goes to Liotta. Tackle 39 out from the Penrith line. Parramatta with the footy leading 12-6. Now to Bellin goes right. Williams tackled 30 metres out from the goal line or Moretti. It was Moretti, played on the last. Comes left to Boltman, puts up the kick, chasing through at O'Carr. It's very short. Alan Motti the catch though for Penrith. And they'll start a new set. 16 out from their own line. 19 minutes 30 gone. And the scoreline in favour here of the Parramatta Eels by 12 points to 6. Now Penrith just outside the 20. Cleary eastern side plays it. It comes left to To'o. He's wrapped up. 31 out from his own line and 20 in from touch eastern side by Tuivasa. Now comes left again this time for the Panthers as they get to within 8 metres of halfway. Just starting to play their way into the game. Alamotti plays it. Comes right to Liam Martin. Forearm raised in the defence of Volkman, a metre short of halfway. Played on the last Lussick. Short side right to Cleary. He puts boot to ball straight down the throat of Iyongi. 13 out from the Parramatta line. He works his way to the 20. He's going to be collected by the chase. Right on the Parramatta 20. 20 minutes gone. Eels 12, Panther 6. Down to the touchline we go. Ruan Sim.
0: Well, I don't know if you heard the boot then by Nathan Cleary, but he's just not hitting them sweetly. The same sort of thing last week. He's just not quite getting the connection that we're used to seeing out of him as the Eels just tried to make another foray down their right edge.
1: Yeah, through Benson Iroo. He's tackled 10 short of halfway by Papali'i. The Silver. Short side right to Kelly. Charges into Talangi and McLean. Tackled on halfway. Five in from the western touchline. Play to Williams. Goes left. Moses away to Bellin. Lussick heads the defence with Liotta and Papali'i. 8 metres in Penrith territory. 20 in from this western touchline. Played on the last. De Silva goes left. Moses the kick from 42 metres out across his body. Coming through out. O'Carr, he might have got a finger to him. Either way, it's over the eastern touchline. And Penrith will get a changeover. 24 out from the Panthers line. 21 gone. Parramatta 12, Penrith 6, Matt Elliott.
2: Certainly not their best last play there. And I'm sure Mitch Moses like to hit the rewind button there. But I've never seen the Panthers surrender so much yardage defensively on a consistent basis as we're witnessing tonight, Andrew.
1: Now from the play the ball, it goes left to Jenkins and he's caught there by Williams and Moses. 25 out from his own line, played to Lussick. Sends it open side right, McLean. He's Taken to the turf by Moretti outside his 30. Now Yeo in centre.

0: Field up the middle. Isaiah tackled. 10 metres short of halfway by DeVellin and Kautonga. Lusick dummy half. Goes right Liotta. He's caught. 2 metres short of halfway for Penrith. Lusick sends it right to Cleary. Runs at the line. Doesn't offload. Caught by Kautonga. And that means he's going to have to play it on the last again. So their best kicker again doesn't get to kick. Cleary plays it to Lusick. Goes right to left to Lungy. He puts a towering kick in the air for Iongi. The chase is on. Iongi, great catch. And managed to get on the other side of To'o at Alamotti. Caught by Liam Martin, though. 13 out from his own line. Played. And they've knocked on in the play the ball at Parramatta. Dear, oh dear. Penrith's going to get a scrum feed. About 13 out from the Parramatta line. 17 minutes 40 left in the first half. Parramatta 12, Penrith 6.
1: Andrew, that's their fourth error coming out of their own territory. Now, while the Panthers aren't playing their best footy, if you keep surrendering possession in this part of the field, you know what the consequence is going to be against the Panthers. They'll find a way, even if it's on a last play kick, if they do nothing else. So that's the Eels' big challenge.
0: It was Volkman in a dummy half with the knock on. So now Penrith, interestingly, take their scrum feed. 10 in from the eastern touchline. They win the scrum, and it goes right to left. Cleary, he cuts out one, links up with McLean, steps in field into Bensony, Williams and Moses, and caught 11 out from the line. 12 in from touch, western side. Dummy half Lussie. Goes right to Isaiah Papali'i. Wrapped up four out from the goal line. 23 minutes gone. Parramatta 12, Penrith 6. Panthers attack. Lussie goes right to Lindsay Smith. But he's surrounded. And in there was De Silva. A long two with Moretti. Played to Lussie. A long ball goes left to right to Moses Liotta, who dummied. Now he's taken about a metre out from the goal line. Played Lussie from dummy half. Did he get there for the Penrith Panthers or not? We're going to the bunker.
2: With Freddie Lussie. Have no try. Just confirm he doesn't get it down, Ash.
0: So if he's held up, which Lussick thinks he was, he'll play a 10 out with one tackle to go.
3: Ball's kicked up cleanly by Freddie Lussick. It's played on at this stage.
0: Here's Ash Klein in the bunker. It was Iongi underneath him. Tuivasa came across with Kautonga.
2: Hey, Talon.
0: Talon De Silva.
2: Just don't get too deep here, Talon, if we're going with a play the ball. Just
0: don't get too deep, mate. 16 minutes, 30 to go.
1: Thank you for sharing.
0: Talon was one of those.
3: The ball was always up when it was last seen. Based on the available angles, we're supporting the on-field decision. We have a decision.
0: So play the ball on the last for Penrith.
1: Hey, Talon, good tackle, mate. Just thought he should add that in as well because he did a really good job there of holding him up.
0: So now Lussick will play it. Officially now no try. And the ball played on the last. Liotta sends it left to Yo, to Cleary, out the back to Lungy, to McLean. Tackle, mate. I don't reckon these blokes had a clue that was the last tackle. They had no idea. Penrith, their heads are nowhere near this game. 12-6 Parramatta, change over to the Eels. And they get it on their own 10-metre line. As looks like now for Parramatta, Dylan Walker coming onto the field. After what, the opening 24 minutes or so. Moretti comes off. Now Parramatta take it up over the 20-metre line. This western side, they still lead by 12 points to 6, having led 12-0. Now it's played and it comes to the right edge. Kelma Tuolungi on the field. He's wrapped up. So we've got Kelma Tuolungi and Blaze Tuolungi. Kelma plays it inside his 30. Goes right to left. Walker to Iongi. Away to Tuivasa. He's wrapped up. 34 out from his own line for the blue and gold. Plays it centre field at the northern end. De Silva goes right to Walker. He's claimed 7 metres short of halfway by Papali'i. Now played through the legs of De Silva. Went back on the last. Kick downfield from Moses. Jackson Edgar dropping back with the catch. 6 metres out from his own line. So weird not seeing Dylan Edwards back there for Penrith. And Jackson Edgar's going to be asked to play it. 21 out from his own line. Eels 12, Panthers 6. 15 minutes 20 left in the half. Now it's Jenkins in centre field. Couple of changes here now for Penrith. Scotty Sorensen is on the field. And I think Liam Henry is the other one as well. So now Penrith just outside their 30. Ball played by To'o to Lussick. Goes left to Liam Henry. His first hit up over the 40. Stands in the tackle of Kelma Tuolungi. 8 short of halfway. Played to Lussick. Goes to the right side to Edgar. And Jackson's taken a metre in Parramatta's half. Centre field. Last play upcoming for Penrith, who trailed 12-6. Lussick goes right to Cleary for the kick. Up she goes. End over end kick down to Isaiah Iongi. Alamotti flying through. Iongi the catch. Then he beat Alamotti. Great work by the young fullback. And it's a penalty for offside against Penrith in the chase. Penalty to Parramatta. The penalties are 3-1 to the Eels. 24 out from their own goal line. 25 and a half gone. Parramatta 12, Penrith 6-2. The touchline to Juan Sims.
4: Well, the Panthers, when they were making that double change, looking for a bit of a change in energy and a change in pace, hopefully a change in concentration, but that definitely was not what Ivan Cleary was after. And we've just seen that with those changes, Moses Leota was came from the field. He's only had 4 runs tonight, so that probably says a lot as well. If those middles aren't really rolling, the Panthers aren't getting what they need.
0: I must say, Roo, 10 minutes into the game, I'd forgotten that Moses was out there. Now the tap taken by Jordan Samrani, put to the ground, 2 metres short of halfway. By the way, in the Men's Water Polo World Cup, it's gone to a penalty shootout. The men's quarterfinal, Spain and Australia locked at 18-all. And the Australians have won it 5-3 in the penalty shootout, and they're into the semi-finals, the Sharks. That's fantastic. So here's Parramatta now, 35 out. The Australian women's team in a semi-final shortly. Come to the right, Moses got a short ball away to Kilmer, to Alungi. Caught by Blaze Talungi and Papali'i, 22 out. 20 in from the Western touchline. It's played now 2 to Silva. Sends it left to Walker. Out the back to Moses, to Volkman. Then a cutout ball to Samrani. He straightens into Martin and Cohen, tackled. 13 out from the goal line. 11 in from touch, eastern side. Played on the last. It comes right to Moses. Puts in a deft little kick over the top. Up they go. Penrith players got in their own road. They do come away with it.
2: You lose it. Okay, you can challenge.
0: It is a knock on against
2: Penrith. He loses it down into his legs. He never negates it, mate. I've got a knock on. Do you want to challenge? Do you want to challenge it, mate? Okay.
0: Yeah, I got a challenge after all
2: okay.
0: that.
2: Kick from Parramatta. He's on last tackle. On-field ruling is knock on Penrith. They're challenging that he negates it.
0: And Matt, like you, I'm all for the defending team going to try and catch kicks wherever it is. But
3: good,
0: there were 3 or 4
3: of
0: them that got in each other's road there. No one is calling for it.
1: Yeah, that's the thing, Andrew, is communication. And when you have a disjointed approach to the way that you...
3: Comes off the Parramatta hand first, but this goes backwards.
0: Papali'i...
3: And then comes off the hands of the Penrith player.
0: Papali'i, McLean and Talungi all went for the ball at the same time and crashed into each other. So what happens next with the possible knock-on? That's been challenged by Penrith. So far, we're seeing no evidence of anything other than a touch by...
1: It's a knock-on.
0: By Talungi.
3: After coming off the hands of Penrith, it then touches his foot. He fails to negate it. This is not a deliberate action to kick the ball. It then touches his opponent, his teammate, for a knock-on. The challenge is unsuccessful.
0: Into Scott Sorensen. So Penrith not only playing really poorly, but their challenge is gone with 12 minutes 46 to go in the half.
2: It's still a knock on. I know that's a bit technical, but that's the rule.
0: 12-6 to Parramatta. 12 minutes 46 to go, and Parramatta will get another set, Matty. 10 out from the line.
1: Can they take advantage of this field position? I'm going to make a prediction here, Andrew.
0: Oh, do it.
1: They're going to really have a big shot at the Panthers' left side defensive unit at least 3 times in this set, and they'll score on last play.
0: Okay, so that's out to the side of Bensony and Kelly and Iongi currently. Then Isaiah Iongi told to pack in to the scrum. So Isaiah Iongi in the second row. Talon De Silva at lock. Mitch Moses feeds a 10-out centre field, and they go to the left of Volkman. He turns it back on the inside to Kitione Kautonga. He's tackled 8 out from the Penrith line. Eels looking to build on a 12-6 advantage. De Silva goes right. Walker away to Moses. Links up with Iongi. He takes on Talungi. Great tackle around the legs. 11 out from the goal line. Played to Benson. He goes left now to Moses. He links up with Dylan Walker. He straightens. But the defence is there from Penrith, 9 metres out. Parramatta looks set menacingly to the right. That's the area that Matt said they'll target. De Silva goes that way now to Moses. Flat pass, Kilmer to Talungi, brilliant. But equally, they're up to McLean and Talungi, 2 metres away. Ball played to Silva. Fires it left to Moses. Out the back, Walker set a pass nearly forward to his left. Parramatta 7 metres out. Last tackle it is. Played to De Silva. Goes left to Moses. Crossfield kick looking for Adokara Samrani. Off the hands of Samrani. Parramatta come away with 3 out from the Penrith line. Changeover as it ended up in the hands of Kitione Kautonga. Penrith get it 3 out from its own line. 11 minutes 40 to go in the half. Eels 12, Panthers 6.
1: I didn't quite get that 100% right, Andrew, but they're certainly giving this left side unit of the Panthers defence a real test, and they look out on their feet at the moment.
0: Well, McLean and Talungi had to make, in combination, 2 really big plays there, didn't they? And they did, in fairness to them, as Lussick sends it left to Alan Motti now for Penrith, and he's mauled to the deck. 17 out from his own line, 20 in from the eastern touchline. Played to Lussick, goes left to Yeo. He's wrapped up 24 out from his own line. They look like they're being on tired legs and tired mentally the entire game, Penrith, as now they work their way up over the 30-metre line, yet they're only down by 6 points. Now the ball played by Henry. Comes right to Sorensen up the middle. Scott Sorensen tackled 5 metres short of halfway. Last play, Penrith. And Lussick awaits. Goes right to Cleary from his own 40. He reaches it downfield. The Yongi drops back and catches it. 6 out from his own goal line. Then he heads to the 10 and throw a long ball away to his right to Brian Kelly. Up the centre he goes into McLean and Papali'i and tackled. 19 out from the Parramatta goal line. Eels 12, Penrith 6. 10 minutes 30 left in the half. Now comes right to Bensony. He's tackled about 25 out from his own line by Talangi, who now chases Brian Kelly to Kelly's left. Didn't make that tackle, but three others did. And about 14 metres short of halfway, including Lussett. Centre field now to Addo Carr. You hear the grunt as he meets the defence there of Liam Martin and Isaiah Yeo. Played to Silver, goes right Walker, short ball away support. Tackle made on Williams, 6 metres in Penrith territory. Last play, Parra. Comes right to Moses. Low trajectory kick. Bounces down to the southeast corner. Beautifully weighted. Or is it? Jackson Edgar huffs and puffs and blows it dead. So a mistake from Moses. 20-metre tap. 7 tackles set for Penrith, who trailed 12-6 after half an hour. Down to the touchline, Ruan Sims.
4: Yeah, there are some very tired body language happening here for the Penrith Panthers. But I tell you what, the Eels have got their tail up. Look at their line speed in defence. They're just trying to rip in and minimise the amount of metres through yardage that the Panthers can get.
0: This is amazing to watch. It's chalk and cheese. Here's Jenkins now. He's always got energy. Tackle 14 short of halfway on the left edge. 15 in from the Western touchline. He plays the ball and out there now on the field for Parramatta as the Panthers go left to right. Edgar, cut out ball over the top. It's 6 more tackles as well here for Penrith. A set restart for them as they take play 3 metres inside Parramatta territory. Yeah, on the field now is Tiankum Brown, the young forward. Liam Martin goes left to Cleary to Yeo for Penrith. Goes on a stepping run, Isaiah, wrapped up. About 38 metres out from the Parramatta line. Play quickly to Lussick. Goes left to Cleary. Then again left to Papali'i. Stands, delivers a two-hander back to Cleary. They've opened up a little bit. Up over the 30 he goes. But then Walker is there to shut the gap along with Brown. And he stands in the tackle. 22 out from the Eels line, centre field. Lussick goes left. Turns it into Henry. He's knocked to the ground. 14 out from the goal line. Plays the ball again. They come right this time. And Cleary, a wraparound ball, back to Yeo, then away to Lungy, and he spins and tackled 3 metres out from the goal line. Papali'i dummy half. He throws a one-hander pass to Jenkins, steps around one, gets to the goal line and shoved over the touchline. Brilliant, desperate defence there coming from Kelly among others. Moses was over there and Isaiah Yongi, and it'll be a 10-metre play the ball for Parramatta who survive. A Tom Jenkins raid. 8 minutes left in the half. Parramatta 12, Penrith 6, Matt Elliott.
1: Oh, they tried to sneak down their left-hand short side again, but this time I'm a bit worried about Jenkins, Andrew. He's got up and he's limping badly. He looks like he's got a real knee problem here.
0: Yeah, I think he landed directly on it, so he's still with the trainer as now Parramatta has the footy, holding on to a 12 points to 6 lead after they had led 12-0. And now the Eels 13 out from their own goal line. Ball played and it comes short side right to Kelma Tuolangi. He's captured on his own 20 by Isaiah Papali'i and Lussick. Plays the ball to De Silva. And he sends it away open side left. And it's Bensony caught, 28 out from his own line. He plays it to De Silva, sends it left now, Walker away. And now the defence from Penrith really starting to aim up late in this half. Was Liam Martin in there with Lussick. On Iongi, played to De Silva, goes left out Tonga, caught 14 short of halfway, played now on the last, De Silva goes right, Moses puts boot to ball from inside his 40, down to the left wing of Tom Jenkins with a catch, 19 out from his own line, heads over the 20, and he heavy tackle from Williams over the top, 29 out from the Penrith line, but he's quickly to his feet, plays the ball to Lungy, sends it right to Jackson Edgar, who's wrapped up, 34 out from his own line, 6 minutes 48 to go in the half, Lussick to the right to To'o, and he's shoved across field and backwards by the defence, and then he corrects that a little, To'o to within 11 of halfway, played to Lussick. Short ball goes left edge. Alamotti straight through one over halfway. Into Kautonga. One-hander out the back to Martin. Spiralling double cut out to Yeo. Yeo in centre field goes on a stepping run into Walker. Stands in the tackle. 11 metres in Parramatta's half. plays it now. Comes left to Cleary, plays out the back to Lange, and to Lange. Passing is not something he's all that keen about. He's caught 26 out from the line. Played on the last. Kick from Cleary, 28 metres out, down to the northwest corner. For Isaiah Eong, he flies through the air with a catch. Bounced away from one and now tackled. Four out from his own goal line. Six left in the half, Matt Elliott. Parramatta 12, Penrith 6.
1: Well, the last two attacking sets have been by far Penrith's best. And I've got to say, what I haven't done this half end was give Parramatta a massive rap for their defensive prowess. That was an outstanding set of defensive play from them.
0: Now the Eels head up over their 20 metre line through at Oakar. Plays the ball to Iongi. He sent the ball away left, Samrani. He's caught 33 out from his own goal line. Plays the ball now to De Silva. Goes left through hands, Walker. He linked up with Tiancum Brown. Caught 8 metres short of halfway by Martin and Yeo. De Silva on the last. Goes right, Moses, the clearing kick from his own 40. Dropping back Jenkins with the catch. 10 out from his own line for Penrith. Considered, then threw quite a long pass to his right to Jackson Edgar. He's caught on his own 20. What have you made of the opening 35 minutes of Jackson Edgar's NRL career?
1: I reckon he's been one of the better Penrith players, Andrew. His defensive positioning has been spot on and his work under the high ball, great.
0: With play three coming up, Penrith still had four players offside. That is getting back. And now it's Alamotti at first receiver. Strong run, but claimed 8 metres short of halfway by De Silva. And Walker played to Lussick. Comes left to Yeo. Yeo goes on an angled run. Two-hand pass to Sorensen. He dummies his way past one Sorensen. Now tackled 7 metres in Parramatta territory. Isaiah Papali'i comes from the field. And it looks like Billy Phillips has come on. Here's Liam Martin. A wraparound ball to Cleary. Cleary dummy. Sends it on the inside. Delaney's tackled 29 out. Last play, Penrith. It's 12-6 to Parramatta, 4 minutes 30 left in the half. Comes left to Cleary from 28 metres out. Kick down for Iongi, coming through Jenkins. Up he flies, who's got it? Jenkins, I think. And it's going to be a changeover. No, Iongi came away with it. How did he do that against big man Jenkins? Parra's got it a metre out from their own goal line. Play to Moses, goes left to Kelly. He's caught 8 out from his own line, 4 left in the half. Parramatta 12, Penrith 6.
1: Well, Andrew, you described that play. Iongi, the whole half, has been so good under the high ball. The contest between him and Jenkins then was just worth the whole 40 minutes for me.
0: So now Parramatta outside their 20. Bottle, you would think, for Parramatta to hold on to this lead in this first half. Penrith, as we know, renowned for scoring points just before a break. Now outside the 30, Samrani plays a clearing kick from Moses. It looks like he shanked it. He tried to trap it. And it missed his legs, or did it? It's over the eastern touchline. That made Brian To'o look a bit silly. But did he touch the ball? He did. Parramatta's going to get a play the ball 25 out from the Penrith line. It was a really awful looking kick from Moses, but by goodness, it's effective. To'o never looked like he had a clue as to how to field it. Down to the touchline, Ruan Sims. Did it touch his leg?
4: It didn't. No, it didn't. And they don't have a challenge, so they've already lost it. They can't challenge that. It didn't actually touch his right knee. It skimmed past it. But I tell you what, Isaiah Papali'i's come off for an HIA, so he hopefully will return at halftime. Cat 2.
0: Okay, thanks, Roo. Here's Brown from the restart, taking 19 out.
1: Just looked at Snicko, Andrew. He did hit one of the hairs on his legs.
0: Did it?
1: Yeah.
0: Here's Jack Williams. So you're agreeing with the decision?
1: Yeah.
0: 11 metres out from the goal line, right in front of the southern post.
1: Well, Matty is.
0: De Silva goes left to Walker. Then away to Volkman. He got the pass to Samrani, but he ran around Kautonga. So had to submit. 10 metres out, 10 metres in, southeast corner. 2 minutes 30 left in the half. This is huge right here, right now. 12-6 Eels. Volkman goes to his right. Through hands, Walker to Moses. Stab kick, not a good one. Fielded by Casey McLean. Penrith survives. 7 out from their own goal line with 2 minutes 13 to go in the half. And Parramatta leading 12-6. Play to Talangi. Goes right to Jenkins and he's caught 12 out from his own line. What about that play?
1: Yeah, that was a set-up play from Mitch Moses. But what? Oh, there's a knock on there from Jenkins. So that
2: you surrender, then you try to play it while you're still on the ground.
1: Ooh.
2: Shot clock on.
0: Again, they've already burnt their challenge.
1: Exactly.
0: So they can't challenge that either. A knock-on from Tom Jenkins is the ruling. As he lost the ball, he's claiming it came off Dylan Walker's foot.
1: No, but that he put it on his
0: foot. He did. That's right.
1: So the referee got that one 100% right.
0: Had they not already burnt their challenge, they would have burnt it then. So Parramatta has a scrum feed 14. Now Penrith almost begging Parramatta to score before half-time. 12-6 Eels. Scrum here fed by Moses. 20 in from the Western touchline. 14 metres out. In it goes. Out she comes to Silver. Sends it left to Bolt and turns it into Tiankum Brown. And he's caught by three Panther defenders. 8 metres out from the goal line. He plays it to Silver. Comes to the right Walker. Then away Moses to Tuolungi. Kelmer gets within a metre of the line. Held up there by Blaise Tuolungi and Billy Phillips and Jackson Edgar a metre away. De Silva goes left to Walker, dummies his way straight into the defence. Put down 6 metres out from the Penrith line. Inside a minute to go in the half. Dummy half to Silva, fires it out the back left to Moses, to Boltman, puts it on the toe. Getting back there is the Penrith Panthers centre, Alamotti, and he runs it over the dead ball line to save the day. Parramatta 12, Penrith 6, 35 seconds to go. Goal line dropout, Penrith.
1: Yeah, I guess that's a preconceived plan again. You know, they've got an inexperienced fullback there. They thought they'd test him out, but you know, my suggestion is they do what they did earlier and really try and play through the line and run good lines back towards the middle.
0: Line dropout here with 18 seconds left on the ticking clock. So we're going to see a field goal. Cleary drills it for the Western touchline. Kelly's there, though. He gets it, puts a little stat kick for McCree.
1: He's
0: gets
1: got
0: it
1: there.
0: To Kelly. Oh. Kelly might have got there to score. We're going to the bunker. Yeah. Okay. Either way, that is brilliant.
2: If you haven't got to tackle one yet, have no try. Don't believe we've got a grounding. Just confirm that there's no untoward contact on Brian Kelly posting kicking.
0: Tuck shot with Sauce job. I'm not a body language specialist, Natty, but I don't believe Kelly thinks he scored.
1: I think you're 100% right, Andrew, but what about the genius he showed there of picking that kick up there from Cleary?
3: And runs everyone onside now as he passes his teammates.
0: Kelly takes on Jenkins, gets past him. He's beyond the touchline.
3: Just having a look at the actions of Thomas Jenkins.
0: Well, it starts as a jostle.
3: Thomas Jenkins plays the man here. This is initially a penalty. We're playing on at this stage to see what happens next.
0: So a minimum penalty to Parramatta near the touchline. Through comes McLean against Kelly. Air swing. Air swing.
3: Brian Kelly knocks on in goals.
0: Kelly got a fingertip to it.
3: Ruling out a penalty try due to the vicinity of Casey McLean.
0: But it will be a penalty to Parramatta.
3: The actions of Thomas Jenkins, however, will be a professional foul as of this try scoring. We have a decision.
0: Gee, I'm not sure that looks imbittable.
2: It's going to be a professional foul. There's too much doubt about whether he would have actually grounded it.
0: So Jenkins will go to the
2: bench.
0: Tom
2: plays the man, mate. He doesn't play the ball. And he's not just turning. He actually goes to him. And it stops him from maybe being able to get there to ground it. It's going to be a professional foul.
0: He's in the bin. It started shoulder to shoulder, as I said, but then he put the arm out and gave him a shove. So Jenkins is in the bin, and this all came, remember, from his knock on. So there may have been some frustration. So they'll start the first 10 minutes of the second half, Penrith with 12 men, down 12-6. Moses will take this shot at goal, a metre in from the Western touchline.
1: But Andrew, this sums Penrith up for me. This is probably their poorest performance in a fair while. Would that be fair to say?
0: Yeah.
1: Even when they, you know, the game last week, they came up against a really red-hot Broncos team. But they're only down 12-6. And I would say Parramatta are playing some really outstanding footy. So just for them to stay in the game, that sums up how effective and how dangerous this Penrith team is.
0: That all happened in front of you, Roo. How did you read it?
4: Yeah, it certainly did. And I would actually posit that Welp Anthony was got in the way of Thomas Jenkins from actually initially getting to Kelly to try and put some pressure on him. So, it's a tough one, but, you know, it's been ruled on. And now Mitch Moses gets the opportunity to add the extras at halftime.
0: 23 out, 1 metre in from the Western touchline. 12-6 Eels. We've got a great view of it. Moses strikes it, hooks it away left. It's going to land in the in-goal area. Caught by Liam Martin. They run it. He sends a pass away right to Alamotti over the 10 and tackled 70 out. That couldn't have been a dramatic last play. That wasn't in the end. Alamotti's caught. And that is half-time after the miss from Mitch Moses. He's 2 from 3. Parramatta go into the sheds, leading Penrith by 12 points to 6. Remembering Penrith has beaten the Eels 5 games in a row. Now, for Parramatta, tries, what about the silence of the crowd here at halftime? And there might be 15,000 in the house. Tries to Mitch Moses in the 3rd minute. Jack Williams in the 13th minute. Moses, 2 goals from 3 attempts. And we look at the restarts. And none for Parramatta. For Penrith, a try to Casey McLean in the 17th minute. Nathan Cleary, one from one. Tom Jenkins, sin bin for professional foul in the 40th minute. Two restarts and one unsuccessful challenge.

0: The penalties 4-1 to Parramatta. The scoreline 12-6 to Parramatta. And Matt, the way the game played out doesn't seem like it's enough.
1: No, that doesn't really reflect their dominance in the first half. But as I said, that's something that Penrith have a history of doing, is staying in games and they can find a way to win. So Parramatta are going to have to get a come out in the second half and find another way to elevate their performance, because I've got no doubt Penrith will come out with a completely different mentality.
0: Yeah, Roo, stunning first 40 minutes here from Parramatta. They're up by 6 against a team that doesn't seem to really found its way into the game, Penrith.
2: No, they haven't, but they're only 6 points behind. So that's something that, like you both said, that Penrith do so well. They just stay in the fight and then find a way to wriggle their way back into it. But I feel like I'm really, really interested to hear what the halftime messages are from both coaches, because, like we said, we've never really seen, or we don't normally see Penrith in this situation. So I can't wait to hear what Ivan Cleary has to say at halftime.
0: On the text line, Rutherford Rooster, could it be Penrith being worked overtime at training in the lead-up to the finals? Could be. Speaking about that, I think, on NRL Monday, that does certainly happen.
1: I was thinking about that. You know, we saw that for a lot of years with Melbourne, right? They get a little bit tired at this time of the year because Craig Bellamy puts some work into them and then rests them up.
0: Loving free Wi-Fi on the plane and the ABC Listen app. I'm not missing a minute of the game, even at 30,000 feet. Good on you, John. Listening, John from Hobart. Great call by Roo Cleary. Sounds like he's not hit one flush since Origin. It's showing in his distance and his hang time. 0467920222. And Chris and Gympie says the saxophonist, Plas Johnson, who played the Pink Panther theme, died today aged 94. Maybe that's an omen. Well, they're certainly in their Pink Panther gear, Chris, the Penrith side. 0467920222. Repeating, Australia is through to the men's semi-finals at the Water Polo World Cup in Sydney, having beaten Spain 5-3 on penalties. It was 18-all at the end of full time. AFL second quarter, the Adelaide Crows pumping Collingwood at the moment 48-21. Are we in upset city here at Western Sydney Stadium? Yes, at the moment. Parramatta 12, Penrith 6. You with Matt Elliott, Ruan Sims. I'm Andrew Moore on NRL Thursday here on ABC Sport. Intriguing second half to come following the ABC News.
3: ABC News with Tuiong Fitzpatrick. A Jewish community leader has told the Royal Commission on Anti-Semitism and Social Cohesion his colleague was abused during a visit to the site of the Bondi shootings. Georgia Lenton-Williams has more.
4: Co-CEO of the Executive Council of Australian Jewry, Peter Wertheim, told the Royal Commission's hearing in Melbourne his colleague was verbally abused yesterday during a goodwill visit to the Bondi shooting site. He said despite the fact that police and media were present, one of his colleagues was accosted at the site where 15 innocent people were killed. Mr. Wertheim said it's reflective of Australia's social environment. Representatives from the New South Wales and Victorian governments have also fronted the Commission this afternoon, speaking about funding arrangements for security measures protecting Jewish communities.
3: Heading overseas, US Secretary of State Marco Rubio says America remains prepared to play a constructive role in helping bring an end to the war in Ukraine. His comments follow talks with Russian Foreign Minister Sergei Lavrov on the sidelines of an ASEAN gathering in Manila. Mr. Rubio has described the discussion as a good and frank conversation. He says President Donald Trump has made clear that the US is prepared to help facilitate an end to a senseless war if the opportunity arises. Rose. Meanwhile, Gulf states are increasingly pessimistic about the situation in the Middle East as the US and Iran continue to trade strikes. Middle East correspondent Matthew Doran has more.
5: There is a sense that it is other countries really trying to push this issue, regardless of what Donald Trump is saying about the Iranians being desperate for a deal. A deal has not materialised. He's said that repeatedly throughout the course of this now almost five-month-long war. But clearly there is efforts happening behind the scenes. Those two countries, Pakistan and Qatar in particular, trying to grease the wheel here and make it a situation where there can be some talks. But at this stage, they haven't provided anything or borne any fruit to this point.
3: Origin Energy has confirmed its systems have been hacked and customer data stolen. Amelia Turzon has the latest.
6: So Origin has said that they believe its impacted data may include names, addresses, dates of birth, contact phone numbers, account information, as well as, they say, the last four digits of a credit card or the last couple of digits of a bank account. Now, this is

0: different to what they said yesterday, where they said we do not believe the impacted data includes customer, credit card or bank details. It is worth noting that the ABC has spoken to somebody who claims to be the hacker behind this, and we've seen data sheets, but we have not verified with Origin that this person is correct.
1: Also in the news, Australia's housing market has entered a downturn for the first time in more than 3 years. Domain data shows capital city house prices fell by 1.4% in the last quarter. Unit prices dropped by 1.2%. Chief economist at Heron Todd White, Cameron Cusher, says changes to negative gearing and capital gains taxes have dampened investor sentiment.
2: And we've also seen in the federal budget there's been quite a lot of changes around negative gearing and capital gains tax discount. Now, obviously, some people are very much in favour of these changes, others not. But investors are about 40% of the market, and it has certainly damaged sentiment around investing in property as well.
1: Former Labor Minister Craig Emerson has welcomed the Prime Minister's announcement of a new Fair Work Court. Anthony Albanese has told the Labor Party's national conference the court will be headed by expert judges in consultation with the Fair Work Commission. It will aim to resolve workplace disputes faster and at a lower cost for both parties. Mr. Emerson says both parties will see the benefits of the new system.
3: You would have heard the Prime Minister saying this is good for workers, but he also emphasised it's good for employers. Why? Because we don't have inordinate and very costly delays if we have a specialist jurisdiction, and that's what this provides.
1: A pioneer of voluntary assisted dying has praised the introduction of VAD legislation to the Northern Territory, but says the government's bill includes unworkable clauses. The Territory government introduced its Rights of the Terminally Ill bill to Parliament today, 30 years after the practice was introduced and later banned in the NT. Dr. Philip Nitschke, who advocated for the practice in the 90s, says it's a great day, but has opposed a gag clause that prevents doctors from mentioning VAD to patients. And the Brisbane Lions coach says they won't be taking Port Adelaide lightly in Sunday's AFL home game. This is ABC News.
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8: Boltman got it onto Iong. He takes on the defence. Captured only 9 metres away by Cleary. 10 in from touchdown. He's caught a plate on the last. Comes to the right. Boltman with a crossfield kick. They're coming through in numbers. Moses. He takes the cap down to Smith and scores the try. Yes, already a try to Parramatta. Boltman, short ball left for Reddy. Spins in the tackle, taken over the top by Martin. 11 metres out from the goal line. Plays the ball now to Silva. Goes right to Boltman. Links up with Moses. Short ball, Williams. Straight past Edgar. He's over. Parramatta is on fire. The slipperiest of eels. And Penrith is dead set, not shown up. Cleary flicked it out the back. Casey McLean going for the goal line. Did he get that down miraculously? I think he did. Try to McLean. It was not much of a kick from Cleary. It was a great catch as usual from Jenkins. And he found McLean to a very, very short blind side. And somehow Casey's got it down.
9: Will be a penalty to Parramatta.
10: The actions of Thomas Jenkins, however, will be a professional foul as of this try scoring. We have a decision.
8: Gee, I'm not sure that looks imbittable. He's in the bin. It started shoulder to shoulder, as I said, but then he put the arm out and gave him a shove. So they'll start the first 10 minutes of the second half, Penrith with 12 men. Down 12-6.
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8: 6-point game here at Western Sydney Stadium. Parramatta 12 leading Penrith 6. And we look at the most basic of stats, completion rates. 82% for Parramatta. That's 18 of their 22 sets. Their four errors were all pretty horrible, but they limited it at least. And for Penrith, only 71%. 15 from 21. As a result, Parramatta has had 54% of the ball, and that's not a stat you normally associate with Penrith, Matt Elliott.
12: No, Penrith pride themselves on having a completion rate above 85% most of the time, and it's not that they play conservative footy, but everyone knows what each other's doing, and you really assess that early in that half, Andrew. They're not communicating with each other at all, and you don't have to be a rocket scientist to work that out. So Certainly, Ivan Cleary will be discussing that at halftime. But as Rue just said, and you and I have spoken, they remain in this game. They're only 6 points out of it, and we've seen them put in poor performances in the past and find a way to win. So will they do it tonight? We'll see.
8: On the text line, 0467 920222. More, if anybody else is getting dropouts on the app on Rapid, just close it and reopen it again. Seems okay. Well, that's helpful, Mark. So if you're listening to ABC Rapid, to shut the gap from streaming service to what you're seeing on TV, if it does drop out, just shut it down and reopen it again. And Mark tells us everything's all right. So thank you, mate. Andrew and Matt, with all the Panthers being off contract at the end of 27, could Jerome Luai be talking to them even though the Chiefs are restricted until November 1 from Pete at Fennel Bay? Certainly not officially. I doubt it. Loving the quality call, guys, on the ABC Listen app with the volume down on TV from Yonago, Japan. Waiting for a ferry to South Korea and trying to explain the rules to a few of the locals. Go, Parrot, and bring on the Snicko, says Rooster Rudy. That's awesome, Rooster Rudy. And say hello to all your friends over there in Japan for us. Dear team, also Dragon supporter and the writer of the song Hokey Pokey died last week. And additionally, sad, it took 6 hours to bury him as they put the left leg in, the left leg out, etc. Great calling to us from Damo in Greece. Ah, dear, funny Damo. Thank you for that text, 0467 920222. You would have been a great exponent of the Hokey Pokey.
12: I've done the Hokey Pokey.
8: Oh, I have no doubt. You'd have done the Do-So-Do. You'd have done everything.
12: No, not so much. I've done the... What
8: you haven't done the... Didn't you used to go to barn dances or anything like that?
12: No, no barn dancing.
8: You look like someone who would excel at a barn dance. A barn dance too, but certainly a barn dance.
12: I was a nut bush, City Limits, you know. We all did that at school.
8: I can picture it. This second half, Matty, as much as I want to get that picture out of my head. Parramatta, don't do it now. Just don't do it now. The beauty is we've got a video.
12: So got me again!
8: Yeehaw! Second half, Penrith firstly. What's Ivan Cleary's message to his team?
12: Well, Andrew, they need to play as a unit, and they didn't in that first half, and they certainly didn't play with any intensity. We're used to seeing the Panthers. I've never seen a team in their first set go 50 metres against them in attack. So they certainly need to lift their intensity. It wouldn't be a complicated message, that's for sure, because it's not strategic.
8: Now, Jared, our social media guy, he's just asked, he said there was something wrong with the tape. Could you do the Nutbush City Limit dance again?
12: I can do this again.
8: Yes, that's for those, because it is still a verbal medium that people can't see. You were just giving Jared a wave.
12: Yes.
8: Some of your best wishes. So Penrith first team back for the second half with a 12-6 disadvantage here. Parramatta in front, and how crucial is this 10 minutes too for both teams with Tom Jenkins in the sin bin?
12: That's a really good point, Andrew, because some teams can get distracted when the opposition's down a player and they start, trying to play, extensive football. What the Eels need to do is play direct like they did in that first half. Be patient, trust their systems rather than trying to come up with points, because the worst case scenario is if they play really well, don't make any errors, they suck a lot of the energy out of this Panthers team.
8: Check in with Bruce shortly. Tomorrow we're on air from 5:30. Myself, Luke Lewis and John Gibbs at Hunter Stadium. Can't wait for this one. Newcastle against the Sydney Roosters at 6 o'clock. And then at 8 o'clock, South Sydney takes on Melbourne at Stadium Australia. So, Parramatta to kick off to start the second half. 12-6 the Eels lead. And Jared Sutton's about to blow time on. Let's go. Putting boot to ball is Ronald Boltman. Sends it down to the northern end of the ground. And the catch made by Freddie Lussick, a metre out from the goal line. He sends the pass away left to Henry, and he's tackled Liam Henry. 14 out from his own line, 18 in from the eastern touchline. Played to Lussick, takes off from dummy half, beat a couple, Freddie, and now he's going to be held up 28 out from his own line by Tiankun Brown. He plays at 15 in from touch on the eastern side, and it comes open side right to Scott Sorensen. He's fell 34 out from his own line. Played to Lussick, goes right to Yo. He's over the 40, tackled 6 metres short of halfway, repeating Penrith down to 12 men for the first 10 minutes of the second half. Lussick again out of dummy half. Put down 3 metres in Parramatta territory, played quickly on the last, comes right to clear his kick, 43 metres out, down for Isaiah Ioni with a catch, and he nearly got tackled by Josh Adokar. Instead, he's put to the ground by Isaiah Papali'i, 18 out from his own line, 1 minute gone.

0: second half. Came out of 12, Penrith sixes. Now the Eels working to the right. Tackle made on Sam Rani. 22 out from the Eels line, courtesy of Lussick. Ball played to De Silva. Goes open side right to Kelly. Centre of the field, Brian Kelly. Caught 31 out from his own line. He gave the Penrith defender a bit of a shove there. Henry, but told us to play it again. No penalty. De Silva. He works it right to Will Bensony. And a good strong run by Bensony. And great leg drive into defence of Phillips and two others. Asked to play now. Too short of halfway to De Silva. Short side right they go. And the tackle made on Brown. 8 metres inside Penrith territory. Or was it Kilmatulung? It was. Kick crossfield by Moses. And it's taken now by Edgar. He's got it for Penrith. 20 out from his own line. A minute 45 gone second half. 12-6 Parramatta lead. Penrith, let's check in downstairs for the first time. Rowan Sims, what's doing?
1: Well, I've got an update from both sheds at halftime. Jason Rowles, obviously from the Eels camp, very happy with their completion rate. He wants more of the same in the second half, but he wants to make sure that they start this next 10 minutes with intent, particularly with the Panthers down 2-12. And the Panthers, obviously, Ivan Cleary wasn't happy with the start and wants them to make sure that the first 10 minutes they have genuine ruck control because they are down that extra player.
0: All right, Roo, here's Isaiah Yeo on the right edge. Runs into Brown, stands in the tackle of... He and also Kautonga on halfway. Platt on the last clear. He kicks it from the halfway paint. Straight down the throat of Iongi. 9 out from the Parramatta goal line. He's up over the 10 into Lussick and Papali'i and tackled. 21 out from his own line for Parramatta. 2 minutes 30 gone second half. 12-6 the Eels. Addo Carr from dummy half makes it almost to his 30. Jenkins in the bin for Penrith for another 6 minutes and 10 seconds. As Parramatta now work at right edge to within 7 metres of halfway. Ball played to Silva. Fends away from Lussick. Got away from another tackle. Great run. Talon to Silva. Finally held. 7 metres in Penrith territory. Courtesy there of Billy Phillips. Now comes right on the next play to Brian Kelly. He runs into and held up by Yeo. 30 metres out from the line. Last play. Kick from Moses. 31 metres out. Down to centre of the ground. Brian Tottle charges over after it. Knocked back by Kitione Kautonga. Dived on by Penrith. They've got a 10 out for their own line through Brian Tottle. It remains 12-6 to the Eels. Matt Elliott, 3.5 gone second half.
2: Well, what we're witnessing at the start of this half is both teams going at the back of the ruck in quite some severe intensity, Andrew, and they're making a lot of yardage. So it's end-to-end footy just at the moment. Who's going to come away with the points?
0: Tottle outside his 20 centre field. Plays it to Lussick. He sends the ball left edge away to Henry. He's on his back. 30 out from his own line. Played to Lussick. Comes right centre field to Yeo, away to Cleary. Then on to Alamotti. Steps straight around Semrani into Volkman. Tackled 11 short of halfway. Last tackle now for Penrith. Nathan Cleary's got his arms extended, claiming there was a high tackle.
2: No, I think they're talking about a cannonball here, Andrew. I'm not sure who came in late there, but...
3: Gone off.
0: So in came... Oh, Kautonga it was. Came in, hit him around sort of butt height and the right buttock cheek. And he's still down, Paul Alamotti.
2: Yeah, I don't think it was a hip drop, and I don't think it was illegal, Andrew.
0: No, I don't either.
2: It wasn't as low as it looked.
0: I get why he might be in pain, Alamotti, but it was more one of those things than anything else. So last tackle, Penrith, 10 short of halfway. Kautonga gives Alamotti a bit of a pat, caring pat there, as it comes away from Cleary to Blaze to Lange. Very short kick. It's going to find the grass and bounces over the eastern touchline. So it'll be a play the ball here for Parramatta. The flag up about 24 metres out from the Eels' line. Well, we saw, Roo, in the first half how quick out of the box Parramatta was and how flat and almost mentally not there Penrith was. What are you seeing early stages second half?
1: Well, the second half, the Panthers look really switched on now. They're just trying to work that ruck control that we heard about Ivan Cleary speak about at halftime to make sure that they're controlling that so the Eels aren't getting too much of a roll on. But just to let you know, there's just 4 minutes left for Milky in the sin bin. Hang on, I'll let you go. They're getting to the left.
0: Okay, goes to Addo Carr. Steps in field to clear in. Papali'i tackle. 14 short of halfway. 19 in for the Western touchline. De Silva sends the ball open side right. Tiankum Brown's caught. 4 metres short of halfway. Parramatta 12, Penrith 6. Ball played and it comes left. Bogman, short ball. Kautonga got the ball away. Kautonga away that time to Semrani. He's caught. 31 out from the line. Quick play the ball to Silva. Goes short side left. Puts it on the toe. But Jackson Edgar's there. He got across magnificently to his right to save the day. 6 out from the Penrith line. Gee, you wonder if they went right though. They might have had the numbers. But Penrith has the ball back. It comes left to To'o. He's caught 12 out from

0: zone line. Parramatta 12, Penrith 6. Back down to Euro 1, Sims, you were saying.
1: Yeah, people at home might be wondering why there's only just over three minutes left on Milky's sin bin. It's because when he was actually sin binned, the ball was still in play. So he's actually due back at 31:53 on the game clock.
0: Okay, well, that weirds me out too, because there was 18 seconds left on the game clock when he was given his marching orders. 3 minutes, 30 metres out from their own line, Penrith. They kick on the last cleary, down to Iongi, moving to his right. In terms of field position, you think Parramatta's even marginally in front in this second half. They fling the ball away to the right side, and taking the tackle is Kelly, a metre in Penrith's territory on play one. 5 in from the eastern touchline. And they've knocked the ball on at dummy half again. It was a Brian Kelly trying to play the ball.
2: He never plays it backwards, he just kicks it forward.
0: That's two mistakes they've made like that in the game, Parramatta. He just trod all over it, Kelly. So it's going to be a Penrith scrum feed, 4 short of halfway. Talk about releasing the pressure valve, Matthew Elliott.
3: And they were putting the pressure on. And as you said, Andrew, and identified the Panthers' kicking game, I've never seen it so inept. Nathan Cleary is one of the best field kickers in the game. I've never seen him kick the ball so short, and his accuracy is way off. Oh, gee, that was nearly a scrum win there.
0: Against the feed. I thought Cleary's kicking was pretty ordinary last week, too.
2: Head in.
0: Okay, we just had one of your signs, Buddha, just fall all over us, and water's now gone everywhere. So it's Penrith winning the scrum. And we've got something to dry the laptop. Thank you, mate. Just go for it, Jared. Don't worry about me. I'll find the footy somewhere. That's his Parramatta with it. Penrith with it. 10 metres in Parramatta territory. Papali'i plays it. Short side right to Cleary. Wrapped up 38. You're right there, Matt.
4: I'm fine.
0: 8 in for the western touchline. Well, that was not my fault. Play now. It comes to the left. Away to Alamotti. Straightens into Tiankun, Brown and Walker. 21 out for the Parramatta line. Penrith on the attack, trailing 12-6. Dummy half Lussick. Goes left to Yeo. Out the back to Cleary. He got it away to Lungi. Short pass on to supporters. Penrith only 6 metres out from the goal line. The tackle's made. Out wide there on Billy Phillips. He plays it. They work it right. Cleary, a rush left foot kick. And it's dived upon by Parramatta's Tiankun Brown. 4 out for the Eels. Goal line. 8 gone second half. 12-6 in favour of the Eels. Another minute left in the bin for Penrith winger Tom Jenkins. It's been scoreless in that time. He's now at O'Carr at first receiver. He scored 15 out from his own line. Have you recovered now, Matt, from the water spillage?
3: I'm completely over it, Andrew, and I can tell you what, the Panthers in that last set, they're down to 12 men, they're dominating field position, and their line speed this set is exactly what's required.
0: Where are all the napkins you had in the 46 pieces of the zucchini cake you ate? Here's the kick downfield by Moses. Dropping back is Casey McLean with a bit of a leap. He's got it 18 out from his own line. Heads up over the 20 and the 30. Oh. Going to be taken 34 out from his own line for Penrith. So 31 and a half still to play. Jenkins is only 7 seconds from returning to the field for Penrith. He's there on the touchline. Liam Martin's coming back too from a stint on the interchange bench. And now Jenkins is back on. It's 13 on 13. Alamotti, good strong run. Quarter metre in Parramatta territory. Martin on, Isaiah Yeo off for Penrith. Ball played to Lussick. Goes left to Cleary. Look left, look right. Everyone's flat footed. Set restart, though, has been issued here for Penrith. Though inside the 10 Parramatta. And Martin's caught 10 metres in Eels territory. Play to Lussick. Short side right to Edgar. Bounced away from Williams into Volkman. Caught 29 out from the Parramatta line. 14 in from the western touchline. Lussick spins the left to Cleary. Then away Sorensen in centre field. He's up over the 20. Now claimed 18 out from the Parramatta line. 3 tackles still to go in the set. Lussick sends it left to Cleary. Plays out the back. Plays to Lange. Went out after with 10 thumbs. It goes backwards. Put up by Cleary. He sends the ball back to the right edge. And Parramatta has to keep defending. Penrith 11 metres out from the goal line. Ball's going to be played now by Henry. In front of the sticks to Lussick. Goes right to Cleary. Flat pass, Martin through one. But a try saver from Jordan Samrani. 2 out from the goal line. Played on the last. It comes to the left. Cleary. He gets the pass away. And Penrith's going to cross over and score the try through Liam Henry. He steams onto it, Henry. He scores between the posts and shortly we're going to be level. 10 minutes, 10 gone, second half. Parramatta 10. Parramatta 12. Penrith 10 with a kick to come. First set really since Jenkins came back on the field and Liam Henry scores between the sticks, Matthew Elliott.
3: Yeah, Andrew, and I tell you what, they did that on last play. Cleary looks to shape.

0: the kick, but then just does that pass across the face of the player, right back at the middle of the post there. That was great identification of space by Nathan Cleary. Panthers soon to be level in this game.
1: Touchline we go, Ruan Sims.
2: Yeah, really smart play though. They isolated Dylan Walker. They had one runner inside, one runner outside, and then it was just the pass selection by Nathan Cleary that really made it. He still had plenty of work to do, but he did it so beautifully, and this is a pretty easy kick by Nathan Cleary's standards to kick over for the extra two.
1: 12-10 at the moment. Parramatta leads Penrith. Cleary lining up the kick, or at least setting it up, 11 metres out, right in front of the post. It's half-time in the AFL at Adelaide Oval. In fact, just into the third quarter, Adelaide 48, leading Collingwood 40. The Australian men's water polo team into the World Cup semi-finals after a penalty shootout win over Spain tonight. Here's Cleary to level the scores. Moves in with the right boot and kicks the goal. He is 2 out of 2. Parramatta 12, Penrith 12. NRL Thursday on ABC Sport with 28 and a half minutes still to play. And Parramatta, it's how long can they keep going, in my view, Matty? How long can they maintain a high standard against the team on top of the table?
0: You identified it, Andrew, very early in the pieces. They keep coming up with errors coming out of their own territory, and they're putting pressure on themselves to do that. And they're just... The Panthers aren't a team you can allow and invite into your own territory. How's that water going by the end?
1: Well, the good thing about water, Matthew, it's wet. Here's the kickoff. Dropping back with a catch, Blaze Talangi.
0: Makes me smile.
1: Goes right to Liam Henry. And he's caught 13 out from his own line. 12 all the score as now the ball's played. Lussick sends it right away to Isaiah Papali'i. He's down 19 out from his own goal line for Penrith. It was 12-0 Parramatta, now 12-all. It's to the right edge now. It's the Panthers with it. 24 out from their own goal line. Tackle made here on the try scorer, Henry. They work it right to Martin. He runs into three heels defender. Scored on his own 30. Played it quickly to Lussick. Takes off from dummy half. Goes right to Cleary. And for the third or fourth time, he's going to be caught. Heading into the last play. Five short of halfway. He'll play the ball now. 10 in from the western touchline to Lussick. Comes left to Lange. It's a midfield bomb. It's going to come down about 20 out from the Parramatta line, straight down the throat of Ioni. He's got it, but the chase looks really, really good, although it gets away from Alamotti, and then Papali'i. Then he straightens, and finally going to be wrapped up. 18 out from his own goal line. There are three defenders in there, including Billy Phillips. Played down to Moses. He sends it right edge, and Parramatta with a 22 out from their own line. 12 all the score. 12 minutes 45 gone, second half. Moses dummy half. Works it right. Kilmer to Talangi hitting a big tackle. 32 out from his own line. McLean was in there, or rather it was Talangi with Isaiah Papali'i. And now Parramatta making it within 7 metres of halfway. Ball played to De Silva. He takes off from dummy half, over halfway. And the tackle made 5 metres inside Penrith territory. It's played down to Walker. Goes right to Moses. Puts up a towering kick. Down to the wing of Jenkins. Up he goes. Jenkins loses it. Went backwards. Regathers for Penrith. And the Panthers have it back. 14 out from their own line. 13 minutes 20 gone second half. 12 all the score. As now Penrith work it right to Jackson Edgar. And the young fullback's driven back 13 out from his own line.
0: Yeah, outstanding response there from the Parramatta Eels, Andrew, in that yardage set there. Great kick chase. Jenkins, yet again, how does he do that under pressure all the time? He never misses.
1: Luca Moretti back on the field, incidentally, for Parramatta. Here's Martin, but he's caught 24 out from his own line. Stands in the tackle there, and of Kautonga plays it. They work it right edge to Lussick. Tackled 34 out from his own goal line by Walker. Last play. Comes right now to Cleary. 35 out from his own line. Against an ordinary-looking strike. But it bounces down to Ioni, 12 out from his own line. Heads over the 20 into the chase led by To'o. 27 out from the Parramatta line. We've had 14 minutes in the second half.
3: Yeah. Tackle one.
0: Brown's going to be put into the head bin here, Andrew. He just reeled out of the tackle.
3: Luca, independent doctor, HIA, Luca Moretti.
1: So Luca Moretti gone for the HIA. He'll go off. And it looks like Sam Tuivasa will come on the field. 12 all the score, 14 gone second half. Let's check in on the touchline, Ruan Sims.
2: Yeah, well, the Panthers have really started to turn the screws in this second half. As soon as they got back to their full complement, you just saw them start to click into gear. But it's been through their defensive efforts, and that's something that Ivan Cleary spoke about at halftime, and it's been very evident to start this game, this second half, I should say.
1: All right, Ru, now from the

0: decision making, but his execution on that kick was poor. Josh Adokar had plenty of space, but he just couldn't get that ball. He had no chance. So poor kick, and Penrith coming out of their own territory with some real ruck speed.
1: Isaiah Papali'i, 12 short of halfway, plays it. Comes open side right for Penrith. The tackle made about 5 metres short of halfway on Sorensen. He plays it. They send it right. Cleary away to Martin. And he runs into Volkman, Samrani and Kau Tonga. 2 metres in Parramatta territory. Stood in the tackle. Played to Lussett. Goes left to Cleary. Then set a field to Phillips. He's caught. 36 out from the Parramatta line. Last play now for Penrith. The ball will be played to Lowe. They give away a set restart. Harrison Edwards going to the last. Six more tackles then for the Penrith Panthers. They go right edge. Alamonte to Toto. Slipped over, got up, regained his feet, and he's going to be tackled only 11 out from the goal line. 8 metres in from touch in the southwest corner. Lussett goes left away. Through hands. Edgar to Cleary. Cleary takes him on up the middle, but he's felled. Six out from the line in front of the sticks. Play to Lussett. Cut out ball right to Liam Martin. He reaches over and scores. Great effort through Volkman. Liam Martin loves it. And for the first time this evening, Penrith in front. Try to Martin. 23 minutes 40 still to play. Penrith 16, Parramatta 12.
0: Andrew, you cannot give the Panthers six again on last play. But the play leading into that, Nathan Cleary, dummies, goes at the line, gets a lightning play the ball. I don't think he put his foot on it there. Martin just powers into Volkman. Lussick's been great out of dummy half in this second half, Andrew, and his pass there to Liam Martin was just spot on and just crashed his way over the try line.
1: From the very first set, he had two runs from dummy half in this second half. Lussick down to the touchline, Rowan Sims.
2: Yeah, it was a really nice little bit of play there. And like you said, Matty, giving away a six again on the last there, that is a genuine coach killer. And you can't allow the Panthers continuous ball where you have to defend your own line. There is going to be a fracture and they will find that fracture and make you pay for it. More bad news for the Eels. It's heaped on here. Luca Moretti has been ruled out with his HIA for the rest of the game.
1: Okay, must have been cap one. Thanks so much, Roo. So Nathan Cleary, 16 metres out, 5 metres to the right of the post. Two out of two so far. Two tries in 6 minutes gives Penrith the lead. They conceded the first two tries of the game in the opening 13 minutes. They really did not look like a team prepared to come out and play, but they're finding their mojo. They've found the lead. And now Cleary next to the post with the right boot. Strikes it, likes it, kicks the goal. His third from as many attempts. Penrith 18, Parramatta 12. Here at Western Sydney Stadium with 22 minutes to play.
0: Well, Andrew, the Panthers made six errors in that first half. You know how many they've made in the second half?
1: I wouldn't say none.
0: Yes.
1: Okay.
0: And what they do is they just show that poise when they're under pressure. They don't panic, and they allow their footy to do the speaking there. And that's what they've been able to do. And you know, Parramatta aren't playing poor, but you just cannot give Panthers possession.
1: Well, this might be unfair, but if I'm a Parramatta fan, I'm looking at the number seven. He's got to keep us in this game, Mitch Moses. It's from the kickoff. It's returned now by Penrith. They have it 14 out from their own line.
0: Not unfair, Andrew. Totally fair.
1: Ball played to Lussick. He sends it away right edge to Henry. He's going to be caught on his own 20-metre line. With Matt Elliott, Rowan Sims, I'm Andrew Moore on NRL Thursday on ABC Sport as now Isaiah Papali'i hits the floor. Ball came out the back, in fact, for Penrith, and they keep it alive. 30 metres out from their own line. A jinking run there by Sorensen. Plays it to Lussick. They go through hands. Left to right, Cleary. Out the back, Jackson Edgar. But steps straight into Samrani and Volkman. 14 short of halfway. 15 in from the Western touchline. Play that goes left to Martin. Away to Cleary. Back centre field to Phillips. He's caught 4 short of halfway. Plays it now on the last to Lussick. Goes right to Cleary. He just gives it everything he has downfield. Adokar dropping back with the catch. Facing his own goal line in front of the Brett Kenny stand. 2 out from his own line. Over the 10 he goes. And he's wrapped up 18 out from his own line. Parramatta with it. Trailing 18-12. 19 minutes gone, second half. And now how can the Eels find a way to stay in this game? If not, come back and win it themselves. Iongi plays the ball to Edwards. Goes right to Kelly. He's caught 33 out from his own line. Make it 35 by the time he's held. 15 in from the eastern touchline. And a silly set restart, given away there by Blaze Talangi. So now it's Parramatta with a restart. They've got a 4 metres short of halfway, trailing 18-12. And another one given away by Freddie Lussick. So back-to-back six agains here for Parramatta. They edge their way into Penrith territory. They haven't spent a lot of

0: on there in the second half as they trail 18-12. Tuiviti plays the ball to Edwards, goes right, Walker to Moses. Then he got the cutout pass, Tuilagi's away. He sends the ball back on the inside to Moses. He gets past Cleary, 18 metres out. Can he link up? He put the fend on, but he's monster to the deck, and it's a penalty going to Parramatta against Penrith. And he's moving to that eastern side of the field, referee Sutton. Yep. There is a kneel down in back play, Kelma Tuilagi.
1: If you've got anything that says it's not.
0: The penalty has been awarded to the Eels already.
2: Oh, oh.
0: What are you seeing, come Matthew?
2: Well, Papa Lee just took Mitch Moses completely out of the play. Pulled him down. You can't do that.
3: Isaiah!
2: Isaiah! This will be a bin.
3: Isaiah! He's a chance of getting there to be in the frame to score.
0: He's gone to the sin bin, Isaiah Papali'i. Well,
3: that's not fair, mate. He makes a deliberate action to grab the support runner.
0: Two Mitch, in the bin tonight for Penrith. They're doing it the hard way. Professional foul against Isaiah Papali'i. So he is in the bin. It's 18-12 to Penrith. 20 minutes gone, 20 minutes left, second half to the touchline, Rowan Sims.
4: Yeah, that was a really silly penalty to give away and such a cheap sin bin as well. They had absolutely no necessity to do that, to make a play at Mitch Moses like that. And look, to be fair, Mitch did play to it as well. I will say he did definitely do that, but he was impeded and it was a silly penalty. And yeah, and losing that edge back rower when your middles have already had to go through so much work, having an extra player off, having one player off the field, yeah, not good.
0: Now, Roo, it's Parramatta taking the tap. Sam Tuiviti scored 21 out from the Penrith line. Parramatta set deep to the left. It's played to Edwards. Goes left to Voltman, but he turns it on the inside this time. Hitting the ball up is Kitsione Kautonga. To within 18 of the goal line. Set of field, Edwards goes right to Walker. Then away to Moses. Links up with Iongi. Got the ball away to Bensony, and he scored 8 metres out. 10 in from touch in the northeast corner for Parramatta. Plays the ball. Spins it left away to Moses. Then away to Walker. Hands out in front of his body. Liam Martin has been great since returning in the second half. Smothering tackle in concert with the hooker Lussick. 10 out in front of the post. Edwards goes right to Moses. Then to Iongi. Short pass on that time as Parramatta get to within 3 metres of the goal line. More desperate defence this time from Tuilagi on the last. Moses, a chip kick. Cleary, the catch. Was not a great kick from Moses. Now Cleary's lost it.
3: Oh, got a crusher as well.
0: And referee is ruling a penalty to Penrith against Kitsione Kautonga for a crusher. Penalty to the Panthers after the ball spewed free from Nathan Cleary. 5 out from the Penrith line. 18 minutes 30 to go. Penrith 18, Parramatta 12. With Isaiah Papali'i in the bin for another 8 minutes and 40 seconds.
2: Yeah, Mitch Moses really disappointed with his last play selection there, the kick there. You know what would have been handy, because he had the opportunity to go down the right-hand side and just get the ball in goal and get a repeat set. And he's really good at getting the right weight on the ball there, but that chip kick across for an attempt to try just was never going to work.
0: Well, we said the crowd about 15,000 officially, 15,662. Thank you, Ralphie. Tap taken on the Penrith 30.
2: How do you count numbers like that?
0: Alan Moddycourt, 36 out from his own line. It's one of many talents, Padre. Five in from the Western touchline. I've seen a few of your talents so far tonight as it comes left away to Liam Martin. Caught 9 metres short of halfway. 20 in from touch, Western side.
2: Well, your ability to hold water on your laptop's pretty impressive.
0: Comes left to Isaiah Yo. He's wrapped up too short of halfway. Well, I've got to admire you for your ability to eat zucchini cake. Ball played to Lussick. Goes left to Cleary. Turns it back on the inside this time as Penrith just managed to work their way through McLean to halfway. 20 in from the eastern touchline. Now Freddie Lussick goes right again through hands to Cleary. Plays out the back to Jackson Edgar. Steps away from Boltman. Steps away from Tuivati. 40 metres out. He links up away left again this time for Parramatta Sorensen. For Penrith Sorensen, who's claimed 38 out from the Parramatta line. Last tackle, Penrith centre field. Lussick goes left. Cleary the kick from 40 metres out. Down to Iongi. Should take this. He does. 13 out from his own line. The Eels have it. 15 in from the eastern touchline. 12-man Penrith leading Parramatta 18-12. 17 minutes to go and another 7.25 minutes in the bin for Penrith's Isaiah Papali'i. So now Penrith have to defend. Parramatta wants ball in hand here for as long as they can over the next 7 minutes. Set a field at Samrani. He stands in the tackle of Lussick and Yo. 28 out from his own line. Played to Edwards. Went right to Sam Tuva.

0: He nearly went without it, but he clutches it back into his chest. 14 short of halfway. Played to Edwards, short side right to Moses, delayed the pass, Tulangi straight through them, over halfway, now he's claimed by Blaise Tulangi, 38 out from the goal line after easily beating Casey McLean, played on the last, Moses, towering kick downfield, Brian Toll says, I've got it, he did, and he managed to beat Kau Tonga. Caught now 8 out from his own line, 16 and a half to go, Panthers 18, Eels 12, and now for the second time in a row, Parramatta concedes a penalty inside Penrith's 10 metres zone. Lindsay Smith returns to the field for the Panthers. Penalty Penrith 9 out from their own line. It is 18-12 to the Panthers.
1: Andrew, as we've said probably 10 times in this second half, you cannot afford to let the Panthers off the hook, particularly when they're down a player, just getting them out of this field position. Nathan Cleary kicking from inside his 10 metre line. If he was tackled there, that on play two would have been only 15 metres out.
0: That was Will Bensony, by the way, who conceded the penalty. Now for the tap. Penrith 27 out from its own goal line. Ball played by Phillips. Comes short side left McLean. He's wrapped up outside his 30. 13 in from touch on the eastern side. Lussick comes open side right. Lindsay Smith back on the field. And he's claimed about 14 short of halfway from Harrison Edwards. Played to Lussick again. Goes right to Yeo. He marches straight upfield for 10 metres. Caught 6 short of halfway. Now Lussick. Centre field left it goes to Liam Martin. Away to Lindsay Smith. Backing up Cleary over the 30. Iongi to beat. Iongi, great tackle around the shoes. 21 metres out from the goal line. Picks it up and plays it to Phillips. Goes right to Lange. Switches it back to the left edge. Martin, a two-hander over the top. Penrith still with the ball. They're playing hot potato, not all that well. Now forward pass, I thought, to McLean. Ball away to Jenkins. Touched in flight by Parramatta. Six to go, but finally the ruling comes from the touch, does that Penrith did lose it forward.
2: Shot clock on. Where are we going?
1: No, they're calling it a Parramatta loss forward. That forward pass wasn't a forward pass, Andrew. It was a quarterback pass.
0: Patrick Mahomes, is that who you're going for?
1: Yes.
0: So, both sides did knock on, but the first one was a touch in flight from Parramatta. So, Penrith scrum feed, 23 out from the Eels line, and Roo, this is a massive set right here.
3: It certainly is. The Eels need to repel the Panthers here, but I tell you what, the Panthers down a player have got all the momentum.
0: Here's Brian Toll working off the scrum, head down low, and he drives to within 10 of the goal line. He plays the ball quickly to Lussick. Goes left to Cleary, short ball away to Lindsay Smith. Smith's going to be surrounded by blue and gold. Stands in the tackle, 7 out from the goal line. Plays it now to Lussick. Comes to the right to Yoda Cleary. Cleary dummies, goes back to the left, and he's easily picked off. 11 metres out from the goal line. Good defence from Dylan Walker. 4 minutes left with Papali'i in the bin for the Panthers. Yo, he goes on a stepping, chinking run. Close to the goal line. Felled 3 metres away. Played to Lussick. Comes left to Smith, then away to Lange. Cut out ball to McLean. Oh, he had Jenkins with him and didn't use him. He was very close to touch, though. And he's tackled 6 metres out from the goal line by Bensony. Played to Jenkins. Comes right, Nathan Cleary, almost in slow motion. Kicks it across field. Alamotti taps it back. It comes away from Edgar to Toto. Oh, he throws it backwards. Beyond the 20, Liam Martin picks it up. Still the last tackle. Tulangi puts a kick over the top. Tom Jenkins flying through. Oh, he's done it the Milky Way. Try to Jenkins. Fires the arrow into the crowd. And that is try number 26 of the year. Penrith's all-time season record. Great kick then from Blaise Tulangi. Jenkins coming through, gets the try. Penrith 22, Parramatta 12. 12 minutes 45 to go. And Matt Elliott, they did it with 12 men.
1: Yeah, Andrew, Blaise Tulangi, as you said, comes up with a great kick. But what about Liam Martin? He's been the centre of everything in this second half. They've got the tap back, a little offload. And he fires a 20-metre pass across to Tulangi on that last play. He's had a sensational 40 minutes here. Or the second 40 minutes from Liam Martin. And Tulangi does a great job. And as soon as the ball sat up, there was no other result. You knew Jenkins was going to get there. Gets across the stripe yet again.
0: Touchline, Ruan Sims.
3: I think they're just going to be checking something here. It might be Billy Phillips may have made contact with an Eels player and potentially taken him out of the... or taking his ability away from him to challenge for the football. But I tell you what, with one less player on the field, the way to get yourself or keep yourself in the game is just the offloads and

0: that broken play like that, it just sucks so much energy out of the defence, forces them to constantly scramble, and they've got such good talent that they just come up with the right options at the right time. And I have to agree, Liam Martin, he has had a ripper of a second half, try confirmed.
1: Okay, try to Jenkins. And that was one of the best imaginary arrows fired off I've seen in July, as more money and awareness raised for Jai Arrow and his family in the fight against motor neurone disease. Cleary 20 metres out, 7 in from the eastern touchline to line up the conversion that would put Penrith ahead by double Parramatta score, which just seemed so unlikely a little earlier in the night when Parramatta led 12-0. So 22 unanswered points for the Panthers. 11 minutes 30 to go, a minute 42 left with Isaiah Papali'i in the bin. Here's Cleary, 3 from 3 so far. Important kick, isn't it, to get them out by 2 converted tries. With the right boot, Cleary strikes it. You hear that beautiful sound. Likes it, kicks another one. He's 4 out of 4. 12 the difference. Penrith 24, Parramatta 12. Penrith came from 12 points down. Can Parramatta do the same with 11 and a half to go on NRL Thursday? In the AFL around the grounds, Collingwood in front now of the Crows. Collingwood 58, Adelaide 54. 68-54 to Collingwood. So now the restart coming from Parramatta. How highly do you rate the Eels' chances from here down 24-12?
2: Andrew, I wish I could imagine how they do it, but I just can't see it at the moment. They've not lost their way, but the Panthers have found their way back.
1: Short kickoff, lost by Lussick. I thought into Cleary in front of him. Volkman recovers it for Parramatta, and he's tackled 2 metres in Penrith territory. So that's the first task completed for Parramatta. Now they come left edge. About 8 metres in Penrith territory. Martin on the tackle on Semrani. Plays the ball to De Silva. He sent it right to Williams. Jack Williams taken there by Isaiah Yeo, and Liam Martin involved again with Freddie Lussick. 34 out from the goal line. De Silva sends it right now. And through hands, it went from Moses to Iongi. He linked up again. And Tuolungi's going to be taken only 18 out from the line. 15 in from the eastern touchline. Plays the ball to Silva. Goes left to Moses. Long ball to Walker. Then away to Ronnie Volkman. Dummies inside. Goes himself into Cleary. And taken head on by Nathan Cleary. 20 out. Played to De Silva. Short side left. Kitione Kautonga steps in field. Great tackle around the ankles by Alamotti. 4 out from the line. Played on the last to Silva. Goes right Volkman. Then centre field to Walker. Where's Moses? Here he is. Plays it out the back to Iongi. Runs at the defence. Cut out ball to Kelly. Puts in a stab kick. And Jackson Edgar in the northeast corner dives on the bouncing ball to save Penrith. 3 out from his own goal line. He plays it. They work it right to Jenkins and Penrith on their own 10. 10 minutes to go. 24-12 Panthers. Papali'i about to come back on.
2: Yeah, Andrew, Edgar had to cover 40 metres there in real quick time to get in position to get on that kick. Brilliant kick by Brian Kelly, but gee, the young fullback, take a bow.
1: So now it is Penrith. 28 out from their own line. To'o Papali'i about to come back on now for Penrith. Here's Moses Liotta, who's returned. He's caught 12 short of halfway. Back 13 on 13, and they scored a try while he was off the field. Here's a kick struck in flight by Parramatta. There's an eel down to Silver in back play. The ball came number off one, him from the Cleary kick. Parramatta Josh has it 7 short of halfway.
3: There,
1: and now the trainer comes out to look at the Parramatta hooker with 9.5 to go. And Penrith up 24-12. Let's check in downstairs. Ruan Sims is on the touchline.
0: That is one of the most violent Falcons I have seen. He was hit at very close range by a Nathan Cleary bullet. And you can just see Nathan Cleary standing near him with genuine concern. He went straight down. I feel like it got him right in the ear. Oh, you can hear the crowd's reaction and Andrew Moore's reaction. It was, like I said, violent, and he stayed down. He will have to come from the field for a head injury assessment, I believe.
1: He's kind of clutching the back or the side back of his head, Roo, just behind his ear. But that ball, Matt, nearly went through his head.
2: Yeah, when you see someone's head ricochet like that after the contact from the ball, and it just dropped him cold. So I hope he's okay.
3: Well, yeah, can get him on.
1: He's kneeling. He looks like he's not sure precisely where he is.
3: You just keep it a bit of eye on where Josh has gone.
1: He'll come from the field for sure.
2: Oh, yeah.
1: 9.5 to go. Penrith 24, Parramatta 12. And I hope for Eels fans, this team is gutsy, Parramatta. They'll keep on trying for the 80 minutes. Because I feel it almost unfair if the score blows out on them. But you've got to go for 80. That's the thing. De Silva.

0: on his feet. I'm not sure he can feel them, though. I think he feels like he's walking on clouds. Not necessarily number nine. He's coming from the field. Harrison Edwards back on. And Josh Adokar will play at six short of halfway.
1: Hey, guys, it's going to be a little while. We've got to wait for him to get right off. Jared. It's Josh. We're waiting until he gets right off, mate.
0: Jared Sutton communicating with both teams. And Talon De Silva, arms over his head. He's leaning his left side into his arm. That's the side that he got collected from the Nathan Cleary kick.
1: Okay, yep.
0: So, he's off the field. He'll go for his check. And they swing at left Parramatta to Kitiani Kautonga. Caught too short of halfway. Tiankum Brown back on the field as well now for the Eels. They go right Edwards to Moses. He turns it back on the inside to Jack Williams. He's caught 6 metres in Penrith territory. But the Panthers up by a dozen. Now played to Walker. Goes left to Edwards, away to Tuivasa. And he's going to be taken there by Isaiah Papali'i and two others, including Liam Martin and Moses Leota. 31 out. One-handed pick up by Walker. Goes left to Boltman. Up the middle he goes into Yeo and Martin. And Boltman stands in the tackle. 20 out from the Penrith line. Last tackle, Eels down 24-12. Comes right to Moses. Puts up the kick. The chase is on. And it's magnificently taken out the back, I believe, by Casey McLean. Penrith has it 7 out from its own goal line, leading 24-12 with 8.5 minutes remaining. Now they play it and spread it left to Jenkins, and he's caught 14 out from his own line. Twice tonight, Penrith's been down to 12 men, with sin binnings on Jenkins, who was sin bit in the first half, but served most of it in the second half, and also Isaiah Papali'i. Penrith down its own 30. Ball's going to be played by Lussick. To Talangi, fires it right to Yeo. Out the back, Cleary to Edgar. Edgar takes on Samrani and Adokar, and he's wrestled to the ground. 14 short of halfway, 7 in from touch, western side. Last tackle, Penrith. Alamotti to a deep set, Cleary for the kick. Down to Iongi. He catches it. It was, I think the ferocity of the kick caught him by surprise. Takes it shoulder height on his 20. Returns it over the 30, caught by To'o and Alamotti. 34 out from the Parramatta line with 8 minutes to go, Matt, and Penrith up 24-12.
2: Well, when you want to see a team knows how to control the clock, Penrith Panthers are certainly the expert that's out. They haven't played their best footy tonight, but you can just see now that they've got the slow drums going, that everyone's knowing what's happening on every play, and they're just dominating field position.
0: Parramatta get to an 11 of halfway. They've already lost Luca Moretta to an HIA in the second half, but now obviously Talon De Silva. Meanwhile, Will Benson, he's straight through. He's over the 40. Jackson Edgar to beat. Runs around him. Cleary comes across with Edgar. They tackle Benson. He 15 out. Quick play the ball to Edwards. Goes left to Moses. Terrible cutout ball. Half bullied by Kautonga. Alamotti's got him. Flick pass back to Tuivasa. He throws it away to To'o. And he's over the 10 to the 20. To'o caught 21 out from his own line. 7 minutes to go. Tell you what, if Parramatta had scored, then it was game on. But instead, Sam Tuivasa throws it away as now Blaze Talangi beats one, wrapped up on his own 30, 20 from the eastern touchline, having got past Mitch Moses. Plays the ball to Lussick, comes right to Isaiah Papali'i. Liam Martin off the field now for Penrith. Sure, Parramatta won't mind that. Lussick, cut-out ball goes right, Leota. One-hand wraparound ball's a beauty, and so is the flick pass from Alamotti to Sorensen, and he's caught 35 out from his own line. Bit of late razzle-dazzle from the Panthers. Lussick, short side right to Cleary. Cut out ball to To'o. He's over halfway. Cover comes. Threw it back on the inside. Touched by Parramatta. Backwards the Eels. Dime on the bouncing ball. After a debated Jackson Edgar. Right on the Parramatta 30 by Edwards. He plays at Iongi. Goes right now to Brown. He's scored 15 short of halfway. It's frantic Matthew. 6 minutes to go. 24-12 the Panthers lead.
2: Yeah, the Panthers just blew my theory out of the water about them being conservative and staying in front. We saw a flick pass. Took one around the back, and then another one just tried to cut a 4 minute cut out pass to Brian Totter, who got bundled into touch.
0: Here's Benson, he caught eastern side, two short of halfway, plays it and they spin it left. Moses, cut out pass, Walker, centre field, Tiankum Brown. He flicks it out the back to Edwards. He's over halfway, takes on Smith and put to the ground. Oh, no, he stands in the tackle. 40 out from the goal line. Yeo came in as well. Ball played to Edwards. Goes left now, through hands, Walker, Volkman, Iongi. Tip on by Samrani. Fredo Carver accelerates. Great tackle in cover by Alamotti. 15 out, two in from touch, northwest corner. Played on the last, Kautonga. He goes right to Volkman. Puts in the crossfield kick, close to the goal line. Up they go. Tremendous catch. Casey McLean for Penrith.

0: 5 out from his own line. 5 minutes left. Penrith 24. Leading Parramatta 12 is now. Jenkins has collected on his own 10. Let's check in on the touchline. Ruan Sims.
1: Well, the Pandas might not be playing conservative, but they are definitely dialed in for this last 5 minutes of this game. Everyone is aware of what their roles are and they're executing it. Bad news for Talon De Silva. Cat 2, he won't be back tonight.
0: All right, Roo. Here's Cleary bouncing away from one. Cleaned up by Sam Tuaviti. 33 out from his own line. Billy Scott on the field now for Penrith. He's at dummy half. Feeds it left to Lindsay Smith, who's rounded up. 11 short of halfway. 20 in from touch eastern side. Played on the last. Scott goes right to Lungi. Right foot kick downfield. It's going to be caught by Iongi. Facing the eastern touchline. In front of the Michael Cronin stand. He returns it over the 30. Caught 32 out from his own line. Told Michael Cronin is here at the ground tonight. With another former premiership winning Eel and Kangaroo, John Muggleton. As Parramatta in centre field, 30 out from their own line. 24-12 Penrith. The Eels did lead 12-0. Edwards sends it left to Jordan Samrani. He's caught 11 metres short of halfway. The clock, as big an enemy as the scoreboard now. Walker goes right, Moses. Short ball away to Yankum Brown. He's caught by Papali'i Smith on halfway. Play quickly to Edwards. Goes right to Moses. Has not run the ball at all tonight, really. Goes right edge and Parramatta 37 out. Last play. Edwards goes left. Moses the kick and hope from 37 metres out. Spiralling kick down. And it's caught beautifully by To'o. 10 out from his own line. Fends away from Kautonga. Slip through another, including Kautonga again. And now he's rounded up 28 metres out from his own goal line. Tremendous run by To'o. Caught by Sam Tuaviti. Now it's left Alamotti. One-handed to Talangi. Cut out put pass. Awkwardly bounces. Scooped up now by Papali'i. He runs away from the left wing where he was. Popped the pass back to Talangi. Throws it 18 kilometres forward. Scooped up by Kelly for Parramatta. And that was the most reckless play from Penrith you'd imagine. Up 24-12 with 3 minutes to go.
2: On play two.
0: Edwards goes left. Moses now away to Tiankun Brown. You feel like this is the set Parramatta needs to score, though. Down by a dozen. Edwards goes left to Walker. Volkman. Iongi. Cut out ball to Addo Carr. Got straight through To'o. Now collected by Alamotti. 9 out. Where's Mitch Moses? He needs to do something. Ball play to Samrani. Spiralling ball right to Volkman. Centre field to Walker. Delays play, goes right, catch and pass again for Mitch Moses. So he might still not be right because he's not running at all. He's got that left hammy heavily strapped. Set restart given away by Talangi. He comes inside to Tiankun Brown. Parramatta get another set, but there's only 2 minutes 20 to go. They need to score here. They're 11 metres away, trailing 24-12. Edwards goes left to Walker, away to Boltman, takes on the defence himself. Nearly got through, poked his head through, but Cleary held on. 3 metres out from the goal line. Dummy Harpy Ongi goes right with the ball along the ground for Edwards, picks it up and recovers, runs straight into Liotta and two others. Make it 3 others. 4-man tackle in the end, 7 out from the goal line, a minute 53 and counting to go. Played to Walker, long ball right to Moses. Short pass, he got the ball away and they're going to score the try. Diving over in the corner is Jack Williams. Well, that was a beautiful pass from Moses. 1 minute 42 to go. Time off on the clock. Jack Williams scores the try, a double for him. Penrith 24, Parramatta 16 after some outrageous play and attack last set from Penrith as they threw the ball away.
2: Yeah, Ivan Cleary would be very disappointed in how they surrendered possession there. But, Andrew, there's a formula that the Eels need to look at in the future. Going back towards the middle, when you've got someone like Jack Williams who runs that line, they need to find other players that can join in with that. He just went straight for that line there, untouched as a front rower, scores his second try of the game.
0: So Mitch Moses, he's 18 now, 15 in from the eastern touchline. Clock ticking, a minute 20 to go. They'll get one more set. Moses strikes it, heading towards the post. He likes it and kicks the goal. That's what he had to do. He's 3 out of 4. 24-18 to Penrith. 1 minute 13 left. Touchline, Ruan Sims.
1: Well, they've actually got Jack Williams playing out on that right edge. They've taken Kel Mutualangi off the field. So he's playing in that edge back row position. And exactly like what Matty said, he runs that line so beautifully. I think he really suits that position there, but he's got such a high work rate. We needed to see more of that when the Panthers were down to 12, especially when it was that left edge that was already fractured early in the game, lost their second rower. They needed to send more traffic down that way. I think they would have found some joy.
0: Tell you what, Matt Penrith taking his time for the restart here from Paul Alamotti.
2: Yeah, but

0: The clock's still frozen there. So what we're going to see here is Parramatta pop the cork in this last set of the game.
1: You and your corks. Here's the kickoff. It's taken 7 metres out from the goal line. Fed away, open side left for Parramatta. And taking the tackle, Tiancum Brown. 18 out from his own line. Play to Edwards. Long ball left to Walker, away to Tuivasa. He's caught on his own 20. Two plays into the final set for Parramatta of the night, you'd think. Edwards goes right to Walker, centre field. Then away to Iongi. Put a fend away from Talangi, but nowhere to go. He's surrounded Isaiah Iongi. Midway through the set, 24 out from his own line. 41 seconds to go. Penrith by 6, Edwards, short side right, Moses, chips over the top, Kelly coming through, and Benson, the ball on the ground, kicked the head again by Parramatta, but getting back there and diving on the bouncing ball is Billy Scott for Penrith, 33 out from his own line, and surely with 25 seconds to go, game, set, bingo, the Panthers are going to win. Jenkins tackled 34 out from his own line, leading 24-18, ball played. They made a real fist of it, Parramatta. They'll be very disappointed having led 12-0 and been all over Penrith early on. Penrith realised it's an 80-minute game better than anyone. Played to Cleary. He literally walks into the defence. Siren, whistle, win for the Panthers. It was ugly at times from Penrith. Even in those last 5 minutes, I think, shows where their head's been at. And that is not screwed onto their shoulders. But they do win. And at the end of the day, it's all about getting the 2 points, and Penrith has done it. 24-18 over Parramatta here at Western Sydney Stadium. A game that certainly had plenty of entertainment. Nathan Cleary goes over to Mitch Moses to have a word, his Blues teammate. The Panthers win 24 points, tries to Casey McLean in the 17th minute, Liam Henry in the 51st, Liam Martin in the 57th, Tom Jenkins in the 68th minute, and Nathan Cleary, 4 goals from 4 attempts. Jenkins sin bin for professional foul in the 40th minute. Isaiah Papali'i bin in the 61st minute for professional foul on Mitch Moses. And Penrith actually scored what turns out to be the game-winning try while he's in the bin. An unsuccessful challenge, 4 restarts. I think I said 3 restarts for Parramatta. Penalties 5-3 to the Eels, who led 12-0 and 12-6 at halftime. But in the end, it is Parramatta who get the cash. 24-18 over Parramatta before a crowd of 15,662. Take the 2 and get me out of town. I reckon that's how Penrith's feeling at the moment.
0: That's exactly it, Andrew. But if you're going to compete for the NRL title, you've got to win games ugly in the season. And that's what they certainly did tonight. They didn't play their best footy, but that shows you a team that can win the championship, no doubt about it.
1: So we'll get all the reaction on field from Roo, Matt Elliott's ABC Player of the Year points between now and 10 o'clock, and tell you what's coming up in the NRL and NRLW through the course of the weekend. Penrith win 24-18. Gee, they're made to work hard for it. And, you know, Parramatta had that last attacking raid down the short side. It was a double chip kick in the end that dived on. It was young Billy Scott diving on the ball in that eastern side of the field. Liam Martin always gives his best. What an impact he had in the second half. It was huge, and here he is with Ruan.
2: Thanks very much. Liam, what a game. Right out of the bat, the Eels were here to play tonight, and they turned up physically.
3: Yeah, didn't they? They sort of, you know, shook us there at the start. We knew they were going to turn up, but we probably didn't match that for the first, you know, 10, 15 minutes. But, yeah, found our groove after that, and, yeah, good to get the 2 points.
2: Now, Ivan spoke about he wanted you guys to control the ruck at halftime. How important is it, especially when you're down to 12, to make sure that you're not letting the opposition get a roll on?
3: Yeah, absolutely. It's so important in this game, momentum. Yeah, they probably beat us at that, I reckon. And, yeah, we had to wrestle it back there at some stages. So I think we did that pretty well. But, yeah, we've got to keep improving, that's for sure.
2: Now, one thing I saw you guys really throwing the football around, especially with that last 10 minutes to go, it led to a try, a great pass by you off broken play. But that is so exciting to see, but just a little bit loose right at the end there that allowed the Eels to score that last try.
3: Yeah, probably a bit of game awareness there. Like, I don't know, I just threw it and hoped someone was out there. Didn't really mean to hit blaze. But, yeah, at the end there, yeah, probably just, you know, a bit smarter by us. But, yeah, as I said, lucky we got the 2 points.
2: After a tough loss last week against the Broncos, it was a tough win tonight. It was gritty, not always pretty, but how important is it to build those kinds of wins under your belt?
3: Yeah, absolutely. You know, getting wins is so important, and no matter how you sort of do them, you know, especially this stage of the year, just sort of keep trying to work on improvement areas building into the finals. So, yeah, if we can get those scrappy wins and build a bit of rhythm, then hold us in good stead.
2: Before I let you go, what about the young fella out the back, Jackson Edgar, on debut? What would you score him out of 10?
3: 10. He's a freak, the kid. He's earned it. He works so hard, and he's been killing it in the lower grades. Like, he's unbelievable, and, you know, he's only got so much more improving to do. So I'm really excited for his future and really glad to be sharing the paddock with him.
2: Well, congratulations on the win and also on your game in Origin. I thought you were fantastic and outstanding, mate. Well done.
3: Appreciate it.
1: Yeah, Liam Martin with Ryan Sims down there on the far side of the field in the end. Penrith win 24-18, 50-50 in terms of possession. Parramatta completed at 86%. They maintained a high standard in that area throughout, and Penrith did better in the second half. They ended up with an 80% completion rate. And for Penrith, the talk of the young bloke, Jackson Edgar, 12 carries, 93 metres on debut, but he was covering defensively, as the modern fullbacks must do. All right, let's check in downstairs in the Parramatta camp now, Roo.
2: Thanks very much. I've got Isaiah Yongi with me. Isaiah, what a game. Like, obviously the result didn't go your way, but my goodness, the effort and the attitude that you guys turned up with tonight, Jason Riles would be pretty happy with that.
4: Yeah, I think you would be. I think we've spoken about it for the last couple of months. Just about our defence and going after teams, just putting the fight and effort in our games, and yeah, it's been unfortunate tonight.
2: Yeah, it is a little bit unfortunate, but I tell you what, there was opportunity right up until the end. Like that last minute and a half, you guys were still in it.
4: Yeah, we were. I think, like I said before, just our fight and effort. I think just playing up to the 80th minute, couple penalties and errors hurt us early on in the game, and I think that set up Penrith, and yeah, credit to them.
2: When Penrith were fighting back, what was the chat like behind the posts?
4: I think just to stay in our game plan, like not to go away from what we know and what we've been training for. And yeah, I think, I've been saying it, like, our fighting effort, and I thought we'd done that to them, so it was good.
2: Yeah, you certainly did. I don't think you lost any fans tonight. Sorry about the loss, but I really appreciate your time on ABC.
4: Cheers. Thank you. That's all right. Thank you.
1: Isaiah Yongi, the young Parramatta fullback down there with Ruan Sims. 24-18. Penrith has had to fight hard, but they do have the cash against the Parramatta Eels here at Western Sydney Stadium. That's now six games in a row they've beaten Parramatta. And the Eels, we're up to, what, round 21. They've only had one win this year against the top eight team when they beat the Cowboys. That's it. So it's been pretty slim pickings. For Parramatta this year, a lot of injuries, no doubt. Their effort has remained there, but not the results. Someone who gets results, he scored his 26th try tonight, and that is a Penrith season club record. He's 12 behind the all-time record from Dave Brown. He needs to go to a two-a-game clip from here to match that, which is how he started the season, Milky. Tom Jenkins, down with you now, Roo.
2: Thanks very much. Tommy Jenkins, wow. Like, the Eels came out of the gates so strong tonight, but I tell you what, you guys just found a way to get back into it.
5: Yeah, definitely. I thought they were really good at the start. They were obviously good the whole game. I do think we were really flat to start the game, and it sort of showed. We leaked such easy points, and you don't want to be doing that. And we sort of ends up biting us in the arse, and we have to chase our tails for the first half. And even I get simbined, and it puts us under a lot of pressure. So, but it's nice to know that we can stick with it, fight our way back into a game, and come away with a win.
2: Yeah, well, you know, obviously you scored a try as well. I think it gave you the club record too, 26 tries, and there's still a few more games left this season. Does that kind of stuff flit through your head while you're on the field?
5: Nah, probably not on the field. Obviously, when I scored, the boys are laughing about it and stuff, so you think about it then, but not while I'm playing. Too busy. I'm too gassed half the time, so I can't really think of much, but just trying to do my job, and I was obviously lucky to get a try there with a good kick from Blaze.
2: Well, you spoke about the sin bins. There were 20 minutes that you were down to 12 players. When you're playing against a team that's high energy like that, how much does it really sort of sap it, and how much does it take a lot of mental focus to stay in the game?
5: Yeah, a lot. But I do think we have good systems in place, and we understand that that's part of the game, and you never want to have sin bins. You don't want to have one, let alone two in a game. So just sort of being able to stick to our system. We know how to play with 12 men, and just a few little tinkers and little changes. So it was good to get a win. Yeah.
2: Well, speaking of systems, you guys have such a good system at the Penrith Panthers. When young guys come through, they really rise. Tonight, Jackson Edgar out the back. I asked Liam Martin what he'd score him out of 10. He gave him 10. What would you say he was on debut tonight?
5: Yeah, I love Jaxie. He works so hard at his craft. He's been killing it in Cup, and it just shows as well how talented he is. He comes up here and he absolutely kills it. So, yeah, 10 out of 10 game for him, for sure.
2: Oh, well done. Well, you know what? After a win, even if it's a scrappy win, the ice bath's not as bad. Go and enjoy it.
5: Thanks, Ezra.
1: Yeah, Tom Jenkins down there with Ruan Sims. Rukit will join us now in the broadcast box. 24-18 to the Panthers. Matthew Elliott, what about your ABC Player of the Year points?
0: Well, first of all, I just want to... What about the footy IQ of the Penrith players? You get Liam Martin, you know, Jenkins after the game there. They just... Their understanding of what their roles are and what's going on in front of them, that what they shared with our listeners through Rue, which were great questions, by the way, just... Never far to impress me.
1: No, they're great to listen to, but there wasn't a lot of signs of it on the field in that last 5 minutes of the first 25.
0: Absolutely not.
1: Which is rare.
0: And they stuck their hand up as well, Andrew, before being asked. So my 3 points goes to Freddie Lussick tonight, Andrew. I just thought the way that, in particular, he started that second half, he got Penrith on that roll that got him back into the game. His dummy half carries, he made 39 tackles, and his quality of play around that dummy half area really turned their game around, and that's where their ruck speed came from. Liam Martin gets my 2 points. Yeah, he had him, even though he didn't play 80 minutes like he normally does, his impact on the field, both not just with the tries and, you know, the try assist there, but his defensive play, and he got them going forward. So he gets my 2 points, and 1 point to Brian Kelly. He had a massive first half. I think he 238 metres he carried the ball for. Every time he carried the ball, you know, he created problems. And I thought he had an outstanding game. There was a lot of good quality players on the field, but they're certainly my top three.
1: Three, Freddie Lussick. Two, Liam Martin. One to Brian Kelly, the Parramatta winger. Mitch Moses, to me, he just didn't do much. I know he had a part to play in the last try. Are we expecting too much? Is it... Is leg still bothering him? Because to me, that's how he's played almost every single game we've seen him for Parramatta this year.
0: There's something missing.
1: Yeah.
0: And the reason, and you're not making assumptions there, you've seen him play enough footy that when he's at his best, he's not just a strike player with his pass and his kicking game. If you slide off him, he'll burn you. He's not even looking to burn the opposition at the moment. So I'm with you. I've got a feeling that there's something wrong with his lower body because that speed that he's noted for is absent.
1: But even if it doesn't work, he's always challenging the defence when he's anywhere near his best. But, yeah, that's non-existent this year.
0: When you're carrying an injury, even if it's subliminal... You don't challenge the defensive line like you normally do. And he's a very smart player. So he came up with 2 passes for tries, right?
1: Mm.
0: So that's, you know, that shows the intelligence of him, but he's not a full threat at all.
1: So in terms of the competition table, Penrith back 4 points clear. They're 34 points. Warriors second, 30. Roosters third on 30. Cronulla fourth, 28. Then the Dolphins, 28. Newcastle, 26. South Sydney, 24. North Queensland, 24. And you look ahead to tomorrow night's games, and 3 of those 4 teams inside the 8 are playing. Roosters and Newcastle, 3rd against 6th, and South Sydney, 7th against Melbourne. Manly's 9th on 22. Canterbury Bankstown, 10th on 22. Melbourne, 11th on 20. Canberra, 12th on 20. Then Brisbane and Wests, 18. So too Parramatta, 16 for Gold Coast, and St George Illawarra on 10. And looking ahead for the 2 teams we've seen tonight, round 22 next week, the Penrith Panthers, let me see, they are at home in Mudgee, or we'll be there. That's a 5:30 game in Mudgee next Saturday, Padre. We'll be there for that against Canberra. I wasn't there for the corresponding game last year, but it was one of the games of the century, wasn't it?
0: Yeah, absolutely, Andrew. So, again, it's always a good trip out there. Are we going to go and co-drive and you sing for me?
1: No.
0: Okay, great.
1: Sunday 4 o'clock game is next for Parramatta here against the West Tigers. So who knows what may happen there. Now, for the remains of the weekend, I'll get your tips here, Matty, after I do a couple of texts. 0467 920 222. You cannot make fundamental mistakes when you play the Panthers. When I realised I missed the first half, I really jinxed it by turning in for the second half. Lols. Oh, Parramatta Rachel, yes, you missed the best by a lot. Good evening, team. Congratulations, Milky Jenkins, on that try, making the highest Panthers try scorer in a season. David from Randwick said Parramatta's given away too many stupid penalties to Penrith when they had Penrith in their own quarter. Yeah, well, there were 2 in a row, weren't there, inside the Penrith 10 in that second half. that they gave away penalties, Parramatta.
0: You just can't afford to do it. And also a couple of six agains, Andrew, you know, late in the

0: intercept, which cost them tries.
1: Brendan Nagarbo, thank you for your text in relation to Liam Martin. Andrew Ruin, Matt, enjoying the call. I thought we were back watching the World Cup when Mitch had a dive and was rewarded for it. Thank you, Phil. 0467 920 222, and a couple writing the same thing. Is it rugby league or soccer? Round the grounds, AFL, three-quarter time, Collingwood 74, leading the Adelaide Crows 61. We're only here for another minute or two, but I should tell you, round three of the NRLW season, that kicks off on Saturday, Canberra against Cronulla Sutherland at Canberra Stadium. Hello, Ru. Oh, is it round four, isn't it? Round four. See, things go so fast. Then at Stadium Australia, 3:15 Saturday, Canterbury Bankstown against St George Illawarra. Cowboys play the Gold Coast to a very impressive last week at Townsville Stadium. That's 5:15 on Saturday. And then on Sunday, not far from here, Eric Tweedle Stadium, Parramatta, who were disastrous last week, takes on the Warriors. Brisbane plays Newcastle. That'll be a good one at Langlands Park from 1:45 on Sunday. And the West Tigers Sunday night at Leichhardt Oval from 6:15 take on the Sydney Roosters. And Matthew Elliott will be there with Declan Byrne for that particular game. Tigers and the Roosters in the NRLW. All right, that's about it, Roo. Great job.
2: Thank you.
1: Thank you for the cake that Matt's eaten almost all.
2: Oh, it wasn't me, but Mum will be very happy. And you know what?
3: Thanks,
2: Jackie. She was listening because she already sent me. She's like, I heard all the praise about the... And then sent me a picture of a cake.
1: Oh, very nice.
2: Or food or something.
1: Chicken teriyaki, that's long gone as well. And the rice, how good. Thanks, Ru. Thank you, Padre.
0: Always a pleasure, Andrew.
1: Catch you soon, mate. Looking forward to Mudgee next week. Thank you to our man of sound, Dennis Carnahan, Ralph Tucker, our producer, Jared Ryan's here as well. And thank you to Ned Hall back in the studio. And thank you for listening. Been a tough night for Penrith, but they do end up with the win 24-18 over Parramatta. Here's how they did it.
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1: Volkman got it onto Iong. He takes on the defence. Captured only 9 metres away by Cleary. 10 in from touch. Sowie's corner. Flat on the last. Comes to the right. Volkman with a crossfield kick. They're coming through. And numbers Moses. He takes the catch down to Smith and scores the try. Yes, already a try to Parramatta. Volkman, short ball left for Reddy. Spins in the tackle, taken over the top by Martin. 11 metres out from the goal line. Plays the ball now to Silva. Goes right to Volkman. Links up with Moses. Short ball, Williams. Straight past Edgar. He's over. Parramatta is on fire. The slipperiest of eels. And Penrith is dead set, not shown up. Cleary flicked it out the back. Casey McLean going for the goal line. Did he get that down miraculously? I think he did. Try to McLean. It was not much of a kick from Cleary. It was a great catch as usual from Jenkins. And he found McLean to a very, very short blind side. And somehow Casey's got it down.
5: Will be a penalty to Parramatta.
6: The actions of Thomas Jenkins, however, will be a professional foul.
1: Oh, he's going to be pinned.
6: We have a decision.
1: Gee, I'm not sure that looks imbittable. He's in the bin. It started shoulder to shoulder, as I said, but then he put the arm out and gave him a shove. So they'll start the first 10 minutes of the second half, Penrith with 12 men. Down 12-6. Flat pass, Martin through one. But a try saver from Jordan Zamrani. Two out from the goal line. Played on the last. It comes to the left. Cleary. He gets the pass away. And Penrith's going to cross over and score the try through Liam Henry. He steams onto it, Henry. He scores between the posts and surely we're going to be level.
5: Goes left away. Through hands. Edgar to Cleary.
1: Cleary takes him on up the middle, but he's felled. Six out from the line in front of the sticks. Play to Lussick. Cut out ball right to Liam Martin. He reaches over and scores. Great effort through Volkman. Liam Martin loves it. And for the first time this evening, Penrith in front. Still the last tackle. Talangi puts a kick over the top. Tom Jenkins flying through. Oh, he's done it the Milky Way. Try to Jenkins. Fires the arrow into the crowd. And that is try number 26 of the year. Penrith's all-time season record. Played to Cleary. He literally walked into the defence. Siren, whistle, win for the Panthers. It was ugly at times from Penrith. Even in those last 5 minutes, I think, shows where their head's been at. And that is not screwed onto their shoulders. But they do win. And at the end of the day, it's all about getting the 2 points, and Penrith has done it.
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0: ABC News with Tweong Fitzpatrick. Gulf states are increasingly pessimistic about the situation in the Middle East as the US and Iran continue to trade strikes. Middle East correspondent Matthew Doran has more.
1: There is a sense that it is other countries really trying to push this issue, regardless of what Donald Trump is saying about the Iranians being desperate for a deal. A deal has not materialised. He's said that repeatedly throughout the course of this now almost 5-month-long war. But clearly there is efforts happening behind the scenes. Those two countries, Pakistan and Qatar in particular, trying to grease the wheel here and make it a situation where there can be some talks. But at this stage, they haven't provided anything or borne any fruit to this point.
0: To South Australia, and a man has died in the Adelaide CBD after police say he became unresponsive during an attempted arrest. Police were called to West Terrace on Thursday afternoon following reports a man was behaving in a disorderly manner and damaging vehicles. They attempted to arrest the man, but he resisted and became unresponsive. A report is being prepared for the state coroner, and the death will be subject to a police commissioner's inquiry. Heading overseas, the co-founder of a firm hacked by rogue OpenAI models says it should be a wake-up call for the tech industry. Here's Francis Du.
2: In an interview with the BBC, Thomas Wolfe from Hugging Face says the incident shows the game has changed for cybersecurity, even as it becomes one of the most common types of cyber attacks we see. Hugging Face is one of the world's largest open source hubs for sharing AI models. Mr. Wolfe says the company initially did not know where the attack was coming from when signs of a breach had surfaced in mid-July. In a very short time, there were 17,000 attacks on Hugging Face's network from various IP addresses. OpenAI later told Hugging Face its models were behind the attack when it broke out of a secure test environment during a trial.
0: To India, and thousands of young protesters remain camped on the streets of India's capital, New Delhi, in defiance of new restrictions. The cockroach protests began more than a month ago over alleged leaks in entrance exams for medical colleges and government jobs. It has since drawn in professionals and families and channeled broader frustrations. Thursday's demonstrations follow overnight clashes in which police used tear gas and batons to disperse crowds. Elsewhere, Woodside says it's persuaded the federal environment minister to water down certain conditions on the Northwest Shelf gas project approval, but he did not show apprehended bias in doing so. Alistair Bates reports.
3: Woodside's barrister Damien Clothier KC told the federal court there was no legal requirement for Environment Minister Murray Watt to have a neutral mind when he extended the life of Australia's biggest gas project by another 40 years. Lawyers from the Friends of Australian Rock Art and the Australian Conservation Foundation had argued Minister Watt showed what could be apprehension of bias in the lengths he took to engage with the gas giant. But Mr. Clothier said while Woodside did negotiate concessions before 48 conditions were ultimately attached to last year's approval, these were strongly fought for, and the company did not get everything it was after.
0: Scientists in Panama are preparing the first outdoor tests of genetically modified flies to fight a flesh-eating parasite spreading through Central America and the US. The modified screwworm flies will be kept inside mesh cages to test how long they can survive in heat and humidity outside a lab. Screwworm larvae can burrow through the living flesh of warm-blooded animals and kill their host if untreated. US Department of Agriculture researcher Kim Lohmeyer says the threat is urgent.
4: It is a very real and urgent problem here, not only in the United States, but in Mexico and Central America, because of the economic loss and the damage that these flies can do to our livestock and to wildlife and to our pets. They can also be parasites on humans as well.
0: Elsewhere, more than 1,000 people are now confirmed to have died in an Ebola outbreak in the Democratic Republic of Congo. Government data shows confirmed cases have also risen to more than 2,500. The country's Public Health Institute says 63 new cases were detected on Tuesday. And dates for next year's Men's Ashes cricket series have been revealed, with England hosting Australia at Trent Bridge from the 18th of June. England have won the last three Ashes tests at the Nottinghamshire ground, most recently in 2015. You're up to date with the latest from ABC News.
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6: Talofa, Marlo, Bulavanaka, and good afternoon. This is Pacific Beat on ABC Radio Australia. It's Thursday, July 23. Welcome to another edition, and a big one at that, starting in PNG, where bodies are washing up on shore from a recent maritime disaster. Also, opponents of deep sea mining in American Samoa say there's no way they'll allow their ocean to be used as a testing ground for the controversial industry.
7: Deep sea mining is not a proven industry, and so any commercial or exploration licenses given out, our waters would be a testing ground. And we really can't afford that because our livelihoods are tied to the ocean.
6: And Solomon Islands' first and only oncologist works to ensure more patients can get life-saving treatment. All that and more coming up. Pacific Beat comes to you from the lands of the Bunurong and Wurundjeri peoples of the Kulin Nation. I'm Kyle Evans. Let's get started. But first, there's fears Australia's new $2.5 billion deportation deal with Nauru has led to an erosion of civil liberties in the country following the creation of a new security force to monitor transferees. The newly created Community Monitoring Officers, or CMOs, have powers to restrain, search and monitor Australian transferees with the use of reasonable force if required. Recently, however, the laws were amended to extend the powers to any person on the island. Australia Greens Senator David Shoebridge told me the powers were likely expanded to thwart mounting federal court challenges launched by those fighting deportation.
8: I think what worries me about these CMOs, or, you know, community officers, is they appear to have very substantial police-like powers. They are eroding some pretty fundamental civil rights in Nauru, and they have been put in place, you know, I think it's very apparent, they've been put in place to try and cement a deal between Australia and Nauru for the deportation of largely refugees from Australia. But I think, you know, you take a step back and you can see the politics behind this to keep that deal up and running. But what we're actually seeing is this degradation of pretty fundamental protections inside Nauruan society. And that's been delivered because Australia, in my view, has a very toxic approach to dealing with people who came here as refugees.
6: So I guess for people hearing this for the first time, how could these powers potentially affect the day-to-day freedoms of Nauruans and impact their civil liberties?
8: Well, they were rolled out earlier this year, legislative powers to create this new para police force, which is literally appointed by the president and directed by the president. And those powers were originally targeted just at those people who had been deported from Australia to Nauru. And, you know, they're basically stop and search powers. If you in any way hinder or obstruct any of these officers, then you can face up to 2 years in jail. Those officers can call in additional police resources if they need. It's effectively, you know, under the direct control of a key politician in Nauru, a very powerful private parapolice force. Then once those powers were beginning to be part of legal challenges in Australia, where advocates for people being deported to Nauru said, well, actually, you know, people have been deported to Nauru and subject to these extreme designated powers that only impact people who are deported there, the Nauru government decided to then expand those powers to every Nauruan to try and defeat those legal challenges in Australia. And, you know, this is how you see Australia's brutal refugee policy undermining those civil rights inside Nauru.
6: Yeah, it's interesting. It very much does sound like a somewhat ambiguous security force. I mean, it kind of draws pictures of something like ICE in the US. Do you think that is a fair comparison?
8: Well, I think we're seeing, you know, governments experiment with these kinds of quite extreme powers to police people on the street, to stop and search. And initially, these powers are directed against people who are immigrants or have come, you know, to the country from a third country. But once governments get a taste of those powers, they then tend to spread them across the rest of society. And we've seen that happen in very short order in Nauru.
6: These laws are obviously come as Australia is paying Nauru to accept deportees who can't be returned to their home countries. Do you think Australia holds some responsibility for what's happening or how these people are treated on arrival?
8: I don't think there's any question that Australia is legally and morally responsible for the people

0: ongoing obligation, I think, is fundamental. It's fundamental under international law, and I believe it's fundamentally as a question of morality.
1: So how would you like to see the government or the Australian government play, I guess, a more active role in or making sure they're not mistreated?
0: Well, I mean, the first thing Australia should do is stop sending people who are refugees, who Australia has an obligation to protect, to Nauru. Nauru is a tiny country with a very, very, constrained economy, very constrained ability to produce its own food. Australia is a massive country with far and away greater capacity and potential to deal with people than Nauru has. The whole policy is so one-sided and, effectively a sort of neo-colonial policy where, Australia was established as a penal camp, and we're kind of repeating that history with Nauru. But and then when you look at the sheer amount of money that Australia is spending on this, billions and billions and billions of dollars of Australian taxpayers' money to get this deal with Nauru up and running. And, we've had reports in the last week that the people Australia has sent there, and there's only a couple of hundred people, that they don't even have enough resources to consistently have access to food. They're literally hungry. And so where are these billions and billions of dollars that Australia is pumping into Nauru going? They're absolutely not going to help the people that we've sent there. And when you talk to people, and they're often quite scared to come out and speak publicly, but you talk to people from who have deep knowledge about what's happening on Nauru, not only is the money not going to the people Australia sent there, it's also not going to build improved health or housing or, economic opportunities for the ordinary people in Nauru.
1: Australia Greens Senator David Shoebridge speaking with me earlier today. To PNG, where the first victims of East New Britain's maritime disaster have been found more than 200 kilometres from where two boats disappeared on Saturday. The province's disaster committee says the bodies of a mother and her 18-year-old daughter washed ashore on Dujail Island in neighbouring New Island Province on Tuesday. Authorities are investigating reports that more bodies may have been found in the same area as police revised the number of people still missing down to 26. As Natasha Emick reports, coastal communities have come together to mourn the victims of the tragedy.
2: It's after midnight on Jowl Island, but instead of sleeping, villagers are singing hymns. They're gathered outside a house, keeping vigil beside the body of a woman who washed ashore late on Tuesday night. They don't know her, but they stay with her until morning.
3: It's sort of a culture, It's a tragedy that when people die, we'll have to do something. So that's what we are doing now.
2: That was school teacher Michael Rung Rung. He was among the islanders who helped recover the first two bodies found on Tuesday. It comes after two boats carrying four families capsized in rough seas off of East New Britain on Saturday. The two women were among 26 people reported missing. Carried by the currents, their bodies drifted more than 200 kilometres northwest across the Bismarck Sea before washing ashore on Jowl Island in the neighbouring New Island Province. The first was spotted by villagers working in their gardens. The second was found just after midnight by a young boy.
3: A boy found her. They bring her to the council's residence. They kept her for a night. Since here in Jowl Island, we don't have a network in the night. So they kept her till in the morning, and they rang up to the disaster office. So the chopper went down and got her.
2: Villagers stayed beside the woman's body, singing hymns until first light. Mr. Rung Rung was among the crowd that saw her off the next day. But before the helicopter departed, they placed flowers on her. He says it was a final act of respect for someone they've never met.
3: It was really frightening and sad. We couldn't bear with that. So what we are trying to do is to show people that there's a village, Jowl village here, with this type of lifestyle, this type of culture and all that.
2: The community will continue watching the coastline in case more victims wash ashore. On Wednesday, police said reports of floating bodies continued to come in, particularly around Jowl Island, with authorities sent out in the afternoon to verify those sightings. For Mr. Rung Rung, the tragedy is even harder knowing so many children were among those lost at sea.
3: They're still in.

0: school. They have a long way to go. Looking at the situation here, it's very sad. Like, what will we do?
1: East New Britain Governor Michael Marram says the compassion showed by the Jowl Island community has brought some much-needed comfort to the grieving families.
2: Having the body beside them, singing, and it just shows the type of people they are, and also the respect for us as brothers from the region.
1: He's been speaking with families of the deceased to make sure they continue to get the support they need.
2: So last night I spoke to the first family at the hospital morgue when they went in and identified the deceased, and then this morning as well. So the administration and this had close communication with the families and also all church leaders here.
1: He says authorities believe more bodies will be recovered in the coming days.
2: We're hoping that we have another chopper that was supposed to have been here from PNG police to also be based in Kavieng, so can go along the shores and also have a assist us with the Manolos chopper we have right now. So
1: Governor Marram is also urging anyone who finds clothing, life jackets, or any other debris to report it immediately. Meanwhile, another search is still underway in Bougainville, where three people remain missing after a banana boat disappeared while traveling from Nissen Island to Buka on Saturday, the same day as the incident in East New Britain. The PNG National Weather Service has renewed strong wind warnings across parts of the Bismarck Sea, including Bougainville, East New Britain, and New Ireland, with small boats being urged to stay ashore until conditions improve.
3: reporter Natasha Emick ending that report. Opponents of deep sea mining in American Samoa say there's no way they'll allow their ocean to be used as a testing ground for the controversial industry. The United States government has outlined plans to auction two leases covering large swaths of the ocean floor in its Pacific Territory for deep sea mining. Liam Fox reports.
4: The United States government wants to fast-track deep-sea mining to secure access to critical minerals and weaken China's dominance of the global market. Earlier this year, its Bureau of Ocean Energy Management put out a video outlining the government's viewpoint.
5: For generations, the ocean has been central to life in America's island territories. It supports food, culture, and local economies. But as needs evolve, these unexplored waters may also contain critical minerals used in technologies people rely on every day.
4: According to the Bureau, seabed mining is a win-win for the wider economy and for the locals where it'll take place.
5: Future responsible development could support training opportunities, business activity, and long-term investment in communities. The Department of the Interior also supports pathways to ensure offshore mineral development can provide benefits to territorial governments, including potential revenue sharing.
4: But in American Samoa, there appears to be a lot of opposition.
6: I think it's absolutely ridiculous. There are no benefits for deep sea mining for American Samoa or surrounding Pacific nations, right? Environmentally, we're going to bear all the risk and we're not going to see any of that money. And federally, there's no law to put in place to say, hey, you get this amount of royalties or revenue.
4: Dr. Sabrina Suluwai-Mahuka is the founder of the local environmental organization Finafinau.
6: Deep sea mining has not been is not a proven industry, and so any commercial or exploration licenses given out, our waters would be a testing ground, and we really can't afford that because our livelihoods are tied to the ocean. We're talking about sediment plumes, we're talking about normally occurring radioactive material, and all of that could affect our livelihoods.
4: Deep sea mining is undoubtedly a controversial topic. More than 40 countries have called for a moratorium, though some Pacific nations like Nauru and Tonga have been at the forefront of developing the industry. Scientists have warned the practice could affect fragile marine life and have far-reaching negative environmental impacts. Now, in an unprecedented move, the U.S. Bureau of Ocean Energy Management has announced plans to auction off two leases covering 130,000 square kilometers of American Samoa's ocean floor for potential deep-sea mining. It foreshadowed a similar move in another U.S. Pacific territory, the Northern Mariana Islands, but is yet to announce a lease auction there. An earlier environmental assessment report of the lease areas in American Samoa said water depths range from 1,400 to 6,000 meters. The leases border the Rose Atoll National Wildlife Refuge, and Dr. Suluwai Mahuka says they're not far from the Manu'u Islands.
6: They're also called the Sacred Islands because they're so pristine, and their folks really rely more on the health and wealth of their ocean because they can't rely on imports or a reliable port infrastructure. And so they really do depend on the ocean to feed their families. And so any impacts of deep sea mining, they would feel it first.
4: Also opposed to the plan is American Samoa's delegate to the U.S. House of Representatives, Aumua Amata. In a social media post, Congresswoman Amata said her opposition to deep-sea mining is long-standing, and she's confident her position represents most locals. The response from American Samoa's governor, Pula Ali'i Nikolau Pula, is more measured, despite him having opposed seabed mining in the past. In a statement, he said he's expressed clear concerns over potential environmental impacts and that the proposed lease notice is an opportunity to provide informed community input.
7: Should the Bureau of Ocean Energy Management ultimately decide to move forward with a lease sale, I remain steadfast in my position that any such development must be fully transparent, responsible, science-based, and carefully managed to protect our environment, safeguard our vital tuna fisheries and cultural heritage, and deliver meaningful, tangible benefits for the people of American Samoa.
4: The governor's been given 60 days to respond to the proposed lease notice. If it proceeds, an auction could be held in November. Dr. Sabrina Suluwai-Muhuka says so far the US government has ignored the views of locals. Whatever happens, she says people will not allow deep sea mining to take place in their waters.
6: People are willing to stand up and say no, there will be no deep sea mining to occur in our waters. We fall under the sovereignty of the United States, but it is under the understanding that it's a mutually beneficial or relationship built on respect. And this does not benefit American Samoa at all.
3: American Samoan environmental activist Dr. Sabrina Suluwai-Muhuka, ending that report from Liam Fox. To Solomon Islands now, where breast, prostate and cervical cancers are among the most common forms of the disease. Many people don't seek medical help until the cancer is already at an advanced stage, and with limited specialist services available, treatment can be hard to access. But the country's first and only oncologist, Dr. Andrew Somer, is helping change that. Through the Cancer Services Unit, he's working to ensure more patients can get life-saving chemotherapy they need. Agit Dupo spoke to him earlier to find out how his community can have better access to diagnosis and treatment.
8: Happy to be of a good oncology service to the country. I'm proud of doing well for our people.
9: I was wondering, how was the care then before you became the first and only oncologist?
8: Actually not well treated and followed up, because the protocols were old and the drugs were like out of date, and then they do not concentrate on the patients. They just rely, if a patient comes to take the treatment, the patient comes. If it doesn't come, they don't even worry about following them up. So it's not well treated. And the room they give chemotherapy in, you know, they dress the diabetic wounds in there and then it comes out and then they go and give chemo in there. So quite unhygienic here. So now that we have a proper place to do the chemotherapy, more hygiene, and also our staff are trained as well, so we know how to treat our patients. That's quite a big difference from the first time.
9: What are some of the actual most common cancers you're seeing in Solomon Islands?
8: We have breast the first, followed by prostate second, and then cervix the third at the moment in the Solomon. We have mouth, head and neck cancers and all these after. Usually we see them late. That's the initial trend we see.
9: You know, the oncology unit, it was established back in 2017. How far have you seen the unit come since then?
8: Oh, yeah. I mean, we have developed a lot, actually, from having no unit to having an oncology unit in 2018. And then we developed into getting new drugs.
10: So we started off with myself and two nurses. Now we have like four doctors, myself and three registrars, and we have six nurses. And we've also introduced a lot of new drugs into the National Drugs and Therapeutic Committee have approved a few more newer drugs.
9: Do you think it will make a difference now that you have this unit for early screening?
10: Yes, we do. Because of the increased
8: high number of breast cancer,
10: we have a mammogram machine sponsored by the Solomon Island Maritime Authority. It's done a lot of awareness programs. So that actually has helped in women,
8: so men, coming into screening.
9: But as the country's only oncologist, how do you manage the emotional weight for caring for so many patients?
10: Yes, that has come quite, I didn't expect it. But as I go along, it is quite a heavy, I will say heavy load for me to carry. And that, you know, a lot of people come in, they've come in the late stages. So it's quite an emotional thing to do. I mean, explaining condition to patients and, yeah, emotional stress as well.
8: But by having a couple of registrars, it slowly relieves the tension and the stress.
9: Well, do you see hope that in the coming years that there will be more Solomon Islanders who will be trained, you know, in oncology and cancer care, you know, so that the workload doesn't fall on just yourself, really?
10: Yes, yes. I'm looking forward to that and I'm hopeful. I'm working towards it. With the help of John James Foundation in Australia, they've sponsored another oncologist, one of my registrars. She will start in October, term 4. So there's another one now in the vicinity starting the training. So I'm getting excited.
9: Doctor, I understand that the Cancer Sciences Unit, it received a very prestigious international award for the Association for Medical Education in Europe. What does that actually mean to you and the team there?
10: We are also proud that they've taken that award. It means that the guys that trained us are very well recognized in the world.
9: I want to come back to, you know, those that you look after. Prevention is often, you know, just as important as treatment. But what lifestyle changes or public health measures do you think could reduce the cancer burden there in the Solomon Islands?
10: I think lifestyle and food, that's the main cause in the Solomon Islands. And it comes especially because of some economic problems. People can't afford good food, healthy foods, because we have all the foods on the shop which are not very healthy. Those are the ones which are cheap, you know, and people don't do exercise. They rely on buses, cars to go to work and move around.
8: And the other thing that we also realize is education.
10: We do a lot of awareness, mostly in Honiara only, but, you know, the whole of the country needs awareness. And there's another big issue which we face here, which contributes a lot to the late presentation. It's the traditional medicine. So people go to the traditional healers or, you know, the witch doctor before they even come to medical institutions. They give them all this and tell them, oh, this herb will heal you, this witchcraft thing will heal you. And then by the time they know it's already spread, that's when they come to the hospital. That's a very common scene we see. It's quite hard because, you know, the country is, you know, 70% of the people live in the villages and that's all they know.
9: Well, then what do you hope or look ahead to maybe 5-10 years from now, like your vision for cancer care in the Solomon Islands?
10: First of all, improving our infrastructure. It's run down. It's a couple of weeks ago, some of the posts broke. We have to move out. I mean, increase and train all our staff. And then from there, we can move on to improving drugs and do a lot of our education and awareness so that people come early, then we can treat them early and then they get cured.
3: Dr. Andrew Sommer, oncologist at the National Referral Hospital in Honiara. And that brings us to the end of Pacific Beat, but we'll be back at the same time tomorrow. That's 5 p.m. at PNG time. You can also hear us again tomorrow morning at 6 a.m. PNG time. That'll be with Chris and Rita and Manu Leong. You'll find all our stories on our website. 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My name's Kyle Levins. Have a fantastic afternoon.
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13: 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Today, Emmy phone day number 23, long moon July. One time you get me some sake. Long program today, Solomon Islands Parliamentary Entitlements Committee need talk out long why Emmy giving big blood pay increase long old member of long parliament.

0: strong plat tok toki come long all PNG parliament member long this plat child and youth report e failing all youth now all picking in long country. Sing out long all house Calaboose walk line, he must respect him right long all Calaboose line. Na tupla New Zealand na Fiji qualified pinis long goal long FIFA under 17 men World Cup marking Oceania. A more story by Miharin behind. Now yet Emia Hilda Wayne, one time Radio Australia News.
1: 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Long albit plus story long Radio Australia News tete. Australia Prime Minister Anthony Albanese talk long 50th National Conference long Labour Party long Adelaide long South Australia. Mr. Albanese talk out long Surukim one plus federal payment scheme long LP Molsumatin he can apply long 10 plus allied health courses long kirapim opportunity long all young pla all people he can kiss him walk. Long this plus bong long ruling party long Australia Parliament talk long Mr. Albanese he look long addressing levy long cost of living or time where price long or something he work long go on top. Australia unemployment rate or number long online in Nogat work is top long one can mark long 4.4% long moon June. All employment data is so more 76,000 all extra people. Even kissing work long last moon na 47,000 people he kissing part-time employment or work. One Nation Party leader, Pauline Hanson, he got to him talk all same. Some plot talk can been making long violence against him all Mary in no good pla. He got cross talk all same kind talk can be making me down him all good pla walk long stopping violence against him all Mary long Australia. Senator Hanson, he took out Aster long one pla radio program all some violence against him all Mary. He wrong, that's all Emmy one pla two way street issue, name long old man, na Mary. One time this pla Emmy minimal some violence, you know, so I come up nothing. All Mary too, he got also long how all is a deal one time violence inside long married or relationship long all. Founder long Australia Femicide Watch, Cheryl Moody, he talk he got plenty road ways of make him. Now all Mary he had long losing married long all. Married or relationship long all. Record number long all Australians he kiss him Irish citizenship long try movie go overseas. Long Europe na stop long up, work or all his school. All number come out long Ireland Department of Foreign Affairs. It so him also mark long 1,900 Australian people. He apply long Irish citizenship last year. One time display Irish passport. Online he can walk. He got nuclear life na study. Long one country long European Union. We only like him long end. Display kind of application. And me only serve behind him tumuna. He go alongside long Ireland. We make him only qualify long apply long Irish passport. United States Secretary of State Marco Rubio, he come up close to long signing one plan nuclear deal one time Saudi Arabia. This plan agreement by Mark long 30 years now give him sons long all American company long running all nuclear power long country. This plan too have not plus sons long America he can open road long come up in all uranium enrichment long Saudi Arabia. This plan agreement by need him Congress long United States long debate him not to correct long end. Now he got Billy Possum display by kissing him up support long or right him. One plug pipe group long Yemen only call him Utsi, where Iran is support him, he took out Osem only attack him. Two plus Saudi oil tanker long Red Sea. Behind long announcement wake him up display week long put him tambu against him Saudi Arabia. Behind long all Utsi pipe money make him display announcement. Maritime Secretary long Great Britain he report Osem one plug tanker long all he been pyre. Britain report all same all crew long display shipy all right. Toss only walk out long stopping pyre long display ship. Plenty all ship is ever movie go come long Red Sea. He sends him round long all behind long display heavy come up. Saudi Arabia he work long increase him or make him come up big blah all oil export. He go through long Red Sea behind long Iran he work long blocking Strait of Hormuz. Now display Pinism Radio Australia News.
0: Thank you, Hilda. Have you gotten planted talk and the question come out long Solomon Islands alongside long one for a 6% increase long pay long organ member long parliament long country. So parliamentary entitlements commission have you come out now for explaining one him now have you go ahead. Organ increase long pay long organ member where parliamentary entitlements commission have you approve me a government have you PPM come finish start long number one long April this for a year. But plenty of public, you know, save long hem come custom this time. So under long organ, a new fella pay where PEC hemi been.

0: approve me. Annual salary blong prime minister had me $454,659 Solomon dollar. Deputy prime minister had me get them $408,657. All the ministers, opposition leader and independent leader, he get them salary blong $354,912 long one for la year. Deputy Speaker and Committee Chairpersons, or they get them $320,279. And all get ordinary member long parliament, he get them $288,615 long one for the year. Time heavy talk long all the media long on here yesterday. Chairman long Parliamentary Entitlements Commission Nigel Maizama, he say, Award Blanc Commission Hemi Forum Law and Central Bank Hemi say government Hemi save sustain him. Mr. Maizama Hemi answer first question lo him from one for the reporter Blanc SIBC.
1: Thank you very much, SIBC, for question blue. Actually, like I said in my statement, we've done consultations with stakeholders, which let me just read him out here nomor, yeah. And we have received advice from the central bank, yeah? Central bank, and also the Ministry of Finance, yeah? In terms of the performance of the national economy and also government finance, yeah? In terms of the budget. And the advice from central bank, which get them, or the assessment where we forget them here, is that, you know, the 6% increase here awarded in 2026 year, MCA, appears reasonable. Although the 2025 CPI increase was 2.7%, the high adjustment can be viewed compensating for the absence of salary increases during the two previous years. So that's the advice we will get them. Now, law from the Ministry of Finance, we will not get them any written submissions from Mogate, but during the consultation, the Director of Budget was here, and actually, Hemi raised several issues in relation to the budget, yeah? But in general, what they say is that it could be accommodated, yeah, in the budget also. So we take it that based on these advices here now, we will give him go now, or the commission have met, then we will give him this whole award, yeah.
0: Another question where reporter Blong SIBC Hemi ask him, Hemi also supports Parliamentary Entitlements Commission. Hemi forum process under long law. Time Hemi make him what award here for all the member.
1: Yes, like I said, Mifala go through the consultation process here, yeah, and Mifala consult him with the key stakeholders here. Yeah? Like the two crucial key stakeholders in here now, the Central Bank and the Ministry of Finance. Yeah? As it was said, Central Bank actually monitor the performance of the national economy, and the Ministry of Finance would take care of the government finances, yeah, in terms of the budget and all that. So we have done that consultation, and I'm sure because this one has already been implemented law 1st of April, eh? As of 1st of April. So I take it that, you know, the government have current the budget, yeah? The budget to actually meet him this whole increase, yeah? So it's already ongoing, already into the 7th month now, yeah? So I take it that the government have afford no more for actually meet him this whole increase, yeah? And more same. Now the commission, from commission, yeah? There are three crucial factors, yeah? We also have consider them, yeah? When we receive these proposals for increases here, threefold. One is affordability. Affordability is a very important one. Yeah? Whether, you know, the economy can afford it or the budget themselves afford it, yeah? And also, that's one. The second one is the key element here now is sustainability. Whether the economy or the budget can sustain okay, increases here for a long period of time or no more. And then the final one is reasonable. Whether these increases are reasonable, yeah, for the economy, for meeting more. So these are crucial elements in which the commission seriously look at him. Yeah. That is why when we mention him, two for key stakeholders here, Central Bank and the Ministry of Finance, two for Leana. Of course, we found no isolating the other stakeholders that ought to come. These are important ones too. Like in this case, the National Parliament, the Commission here, yeah, me for make them decisions no more. Eh? But the actual administration of the funds them lie with him, the Parliament office. So we make the decisions here. It's the Parliament who actually implements this amount of the funds here from there. So the Commission, him, you know, just give him no more. Any increases where I'm thinking for give him no more. Me for no act in isolation or me for no act in vacuum. That was in time when proposals come, me for just go ahead no more and approve no more. We go through this consultation where we prescribe under constitution. Yeah. No, because me follow everything under section 69 A, B, C, yeah. I'm covering him now. That for the constitutional process here. Yeah. I'm all same.
0: Now, reporter Blong Ologeta Long Tabuli News, let me ask him, Chairman Blong Parliamentary Entitlements Commission, Nigel Maizama, suppose Ologeta member Blong Parliament, paying taxes too long, Ologeta salary Blong Ologeta, and Mr. Maizama, he say, yes, of course, Ologeta paying taxes for him too.
1: Yeah, for the salaries for the MPs, yeah, they are taxed, yeah. In fact, I must correct him here, I think the thinking about people or everyone thinks that they are non-taxable, no more. The salaries, they are taxed, or taxed according to the Income Tax Act. Yeah, yeah. It's only the other benefits here, not other allowances here, no more, they are non-taxable. But for the salaries, they are taxed. Yeah.
0: Okay, another question one for the reporter, let me ask him. Let me long suppose this for a big fella salary from Prime Minister, yeah, let me justifiable. Or all of them, he pay where he fit him walk away, Prime Minister, he do him. And Mr. Maizama, he respond all them.
1: Well, I think it's justified, considering the fact that I'm Prime Minister and he governing my nation. So in terms of the responsibilities, blame and all them, it's quite huge. Yeah. And the role that he perform him here, I'm quite considerable too. Yeah. So I think, but... I'm justifiable now, according to the Commission.
0: I'm Chairman from Solomon Islands Parliamentary Entitlements Commission, Nigel Maizama. Hemi talk long all the media long honier yesterday. And thank you to long Chris and Rita Aumanu Leong for audio from this fella press conference. This black child and youth report where National Capital District Governor Powers Pakopi presenting long Papua New Guinea Parliament last week. I kira pi mor strong plat tok tok na me long ol memba husati tok system long country I failim ol youth na ol pikinini. This plat report I kisim support long ol memba long opposition na government tu husati likeim by ol walk I mas come up long addressim ol heve na silence where this plat report I putim lo peles kilia. Hilda Wayne I make him this plat report long end.
2: Awesome, we play binarang finish this blah week. One plot report, or you call him Child and Youth Report, where Governor Blong National Capital District, Powers Pakopi, been presenting Long Papua New Guinea Parliament. And we saw him what some country, he failed him all youth in the Pekinini Long country. Long all back him long this plot report, where we play binarang Long Parliament, member Blong North Wagi, Benjamin Mull, he talking Parliament all some plenty all policy, and Parliament is have come up him. That's all this plot policy, he knows have go down long all district in the community.
3: Give me how much long, cutting ribbon, celebrate now. Passing policy now, just something that's all. Time me, all sample of something you make him not go down long. Level of people, same, yeah. Not true. Like, yeah, Lord, like House, Mr. Speaker, even a passing plenty policy. The plan is something that's all. Me looking at something him not go down long. Level of people. Now, Lord, yeah, look, a lot of most people, by you looking, plenty, all picnic, all stable road. Now, you pack him car, all by asking him for money. A sample of man or lake, no good to buy you all stuff law, store about and ask him the money too. Now you go to place, sample of man, thinking blow him number, about now, all stuff. So this line, me looking more same, sample of something him, you mean to make him blow this line. Now you old man, him all stuff number, about. Now me looking more same, one lap part, now governor, I'm reporting him all same, you pass some budget, you pass some policy. So true, him work him no come up long, province and district. This is what I mean, awesome. All get something centralized here long. Why can't
2: he? And we talk display report is so him all same old government, even failing all people in a display and big problem long country.
3: Number one priority, blow me, blow stop, blow this house, and blow thing him all man. Man, a marry in a picnic by sleep good, sit down good, kai good. school good, kisimarasin good, staff good la, and priority Vladislaus. All man makim yumi, lo kam Vladislaus, lo tigim all, so that all can pay in good la sedan. Me look in this la report, na me, quarry no go through. Meeting on sem, me papun gini all right here, yeah. Meeting, all get a pigni all right, all youths all right, country all right. Tal time you look in this la report, meeting on sem, still yumi, this la country, I'm got problem.
2: Mr. Mulito call minister, he must make him good plan more work. One time all department secretary blongol, long make him sure all some all district he got help him long carry out all policy blong government.
3: Lo not wagi lo please lo me him no got ye no got one la man lo ye lo department him can go na help him lo set him up all this la department la look at him all youths na look at him all child welfare all this la him no got to. Told me lo ye plenty him so stop lo ye lo wagi ni him stop ye lo ye. So same all spread him go tablo lo district na provincial level let me look more some this la kind problem member na come up to. So meeting osim I think. All minister, all kissing minister, all no can sleep one time. Secretary, lo same mattress. Nah, must. Mr. Speaker, me like him, all ministers must talk, talk strong long. Secretary blong all. Now almost salim carry sample policy na. One sand you pass him here, almost carrying ball place na. Almost implement him too. So now I am public servant, na minister him, time blow all make him this law work. Now this law report now governor pass power him report him. You must give some good law result after 5 or 10 years time.
2: Member Blongwa Warrior Marsh Narawe, he took all Siaman, who said he put him kind report he go long parliament. He must behind him na seek him good all department, long work he must come up long all recommendation, long all this kind report.
4: I think the main issue from the report, if you can read it, if you read it truly, you will find that it's not really on policy. We have the policy, we have the legislations, and it's just that it's on implementation of those policies and legislations. That is the biggest issue in this report. And not only on this report, but on all parliamentary reports, is the implementation. What I believe is, it's us, the parliamentarians, when we were elected into the parliament to make decisions and recommendations in this house. Now, there are several decisions that we, there's several pathways that we make decisions. And one of those pathway is through parliamentary committees. That we bring the recommendation into the floor of parliament. Other pathways through debates, grievance debate, questions without notice. Those are the pathways that we bring our reports and concerns into the floor of parliament. Now, when how is our concerns being addressed at the executive level? It's our concern now. It's become an implementation now. All the report, this parliament has presented and previous parliament has also presented to this floor of parliament. And when the parliamentary committees went out to get information, to conduct inquiries from people, from public, they collect this information, bind them together, make recommendations out of those information they collect. And those are the recommendations by the people to their house, which we leaders are supposed to be implementing it. We members and we ministers sit in this parliament. So time for president report to parliament. You minister sim na go give lo secretary blue. Talk him all or read him na implement him also something. All the time people come president him, adopt him stop. M report here, you know, blow, me blow, look him na lusum lo ya. You blow, look him na kare mi go na give more secretary blue, blow, conducting meeting, have discussion on these reports. This is a report in the start of parliament. They must go to all the department, blah, blah.
2: And we talk this report is so human cost long country time no got work come up long behind him or recommendation long kind work pine him long country.
4: The human cost of not implementing is now shown on this report. 48% of immunization children are 48%. That means 52% of children are not immunized. That's the human cost of not implementing a policy. 48 there must be 100 la beginning stop. 48 la same suit. 52 plus all no suit and human cost of not implementing a policy, not implementing those reports. 48% standing. 50 that means 52% and all they will not reach their full potential. That's another human cost. Then me put a number man, human being and sapphire, you think him. You know one plus Massino, Caro, Trudo, understand a man, human being and sapphire, 52%.
2: Gulf Governor Gary Jufa, he took all system. He must send his long help him all picking in a youth, long country, by next 50 year Imasikat Gutpla development nasenis.
5: This report should therefore become more than another parliamentary document placed upon a shelf. It should become the catalyst for fundamental governance reform. I conclude with this thought. The success of our nation over the next 50 years will not be determined by how much gold we mine, how much LNG we export, or how many roads we build. It will be determined by whether the child born today in every province of Papua New Guinea has a better chance to survive, to learn, to grow, to be protected, and to fulfill his or her potential than the child born yesterday. If our governance system does not enable that outcome, then it is not the children who must adapt to the system. It is the system that must adapt to serve our children.
0: I'm Governor Blong Gulf Province, Gary Jufa. I talk na emi pinis im this report, Blong Hilda Wayne. One pla human rights activist na peace advocate long Papua New Guinea Highlands he talk all walk line long correctional services he must respect him two rights long all Calabus line underneath long law. I'm display talk long Mary Kinney who that he help long starting two display coup women for peace long tribe long Kamapim Bellies in name long old people who that he save Kamapim old tribal paid long Highlands. Ms. Kinney, he make him this platok-tok, long beck him, ask him, long Caroline Tilleman, behind him all news, he been come up, long Munich or Penis, all the same. Sampla Calabus money, he been run away, and sampla Ken, he been kissing bagar up, long hand, long old prison officer.
6: Actually, yeah, me black at one blouse Calabus and Palo Barawagi, CIS, na me black organization was a coup women for peace, all stop, na before me walk one time all, and me black engage one time all. Lo wokem tla parol na help him support him all perpetrators inside na mibla bin crime lo wok one time all and mibla look him of them. He got all good la something we can make it inside. But that road inside long among lo all perpetrators yet, go inside there is no control over. Outside all go pass or them CIS online all responsible or stop him or them all no look good now all no look out him all. Maybe they're doing it but they keep fighting among themselves then. Sample line nupla all salim all go inside and all work abuse in right all. So this is among perpetrators themselves. Na then law side law online CIS all go pass and some time online all making passing in or threat na karangin or looking most them oxygen smoke go inside na smoking smoke or all round law sample way all no behind him command na instruction law to him. CIS brutality do him all apply him again go on top lol. All perpetrators, all fight them all. Nah, this like I am still am violation of human rights and still stuff inside.
7: Sample time, you will get a harim all Calabus line, ibungim heve inside long Calabus time all officers, I fight them all no good through or Brookim Han or Lake or kind all same. When them save blow you long this la.
6: So last time, Cholle makes one la phone call or month long outstick them. One la banish Carabus lo meeting all been fighting one la boy when close to lo terms then la pini but then I make it some la wrong or la all something now all booky hand blame them can sleep inside la month long outstick. Now me look looking thing I all go lo slap him. All go look see some la kind discipline now all by start now you mean by look la educate them all na. Working behavioral change, now this kind of inside there, but then yet they become victimized again in that space where all need to be protected, now well looked after, and sometimes all by giving all KK, now, then, you know, they're human beings. So all by start, all by kissing Alpin, now, put them all on parole, now, all by developing like human integral, but yeah, they must have. If it divides them all by fighting all, now, then Brooklyn Lakan, lol, now, this class, so. I felt something which was really bad and I was really struggling to me thinking of them. But me talk one time of some line that's like case and manga map start today. So from my view and me work thinking of them, the human rights practice among perpetrators and a threat inside. So someone needs to be there very closely to supervise them and be with them, talk long all like an old person, little person, or give him soap, or KK, or anything like sexual abuse or things in there, you know, having drug again in the same block. How drug goes inside to him? You mean, there's so much, so many things happening in CIS. Okay, excuse me, come outside, and all things, all go, and all by go, caravan, all come, and all the broken, all the also shooting more direct. Now, some of them are like, I'm not seeing, but some of them are more lucidized, like last time, Laura Ball or making go coming. So, this is something I think, as human rights defender, and some things that we observe from the CIS, there's lots of things that we need to uphold the human rights within Los La Premacy, all Banus Abush.
7: Sampla by talk. All kalabus line us at the same time, lo han blong all officer inside. Em oliet I kamapim desila trouble na olimas kisim make him save. But long look blo you em.
6: Lo side lo human rights look lo thingy mo sem. Everyone has a right to live. You know, that one physical being, yeah, em stop there, like mentally, physically, spiritually, nah, emotionally, like that being, em need to be. Properly. Na time mibla film of them justice and kissing na making fun. And the way you thinking but you can apply the mark or at the same time you but thinking of them. All companies now you look out him also. One in problem you got law. Treat him all yes, treat him all good. Like make him put him on the parole. Help him all but understand him wrong long all. Put him on going so long, you know, human integral development or programs na about na. Help him all grow him kaikeo. Help him all understand him all yet, or they won't come up bad people now. They need to change themselves.
0: American leader blow one pla human rights group long PNG Highlands region. I may been story one time, Caroline Tiriman. Long regional sports, you make clear now that New Zealand and Fiji to fala qualify finish for this fala 2027 edition blong FIFA Men's Under 17 World Cup. Whereby all kata you hold them long Qatar start long November number 19 this fella year. Long first time, Oceania Football Confederation hemigarem no more two fella sport long this fella FIFA Men's Under 17 World Cup. But all kata OFC say more by Oceania hemigarem three fella team now for take part long this fella tournament. So winner belong to for Papua New Guinea and Solomon Islands, whereby play long third place playoff long Saturday afternoon. Now by Hemi taking make a three place long this for men's under 17 World Cup, where total belong 48 country now by take part long him. Tufala Fiji and New Zealand were qualified finished by play for OFC Under 16 Men's Championship title long PNG Football Stadium after game belong Tufala Solomon Islands and PNG, yeah? Start long 7:30 long Saturday evening. New Zealand have qualified for this fella make a 13 FIFA Under 17 World Cup after have winning PNG 3-0. Long semi-final match belong to Fala long PNG Football Stadium long Port Moresby last night. And Fiji hemi qualify after Olgeta winning Solomon Islands 4-2 long penalty shootout yesterday afternoon. After Tufala side no scoring any goal inside long 90 minutes. New Zealand hemi aim for winning this Fala OFC Under 16 Men's Championship title for make 11 time in a row time Olgata I playing Fiji long Sarere. For Fiji, hemi make it 3 time in a row Olgata I qualify for FIFA Under 17 World Cup and hemi make it 3 time Olgata Kasem final long OFC Under 16 Men's Championship. Long semi-final match belong Tufala yesterday. Tufala Fiji and Solomon Islands got him some for a chance for score, but no have scored many goal inside 90 minutes belong play, so Tufala go straight away now for penalty shootout and hemi end up 4-2 win for Fiji after goalie belong Olgeta hemi save him Tufala kick belong Solomon Islands. Now hemi finish him display ABC Radio Australia One Talk program belong tete. Me Sam Seke talk maki mi pla Olgeta mi talk. Bye bye now.
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9: ABC News with Andrew Kaloupas. Oil prices have increased sharply after the Iranian-backed Houthi movement in Yemen said it had attacked two Saudi Arabian oil tankers for violating its blockade of the Red Sea. The price of a barrel of crude has risen to a level not seen since June. Saudi state media says one tanker was hit, setting it on fire, and described the attack as a violation of international law. The U.S. Secretary of State Marco Rubio

Yes, well, hello, and how are you? Philip Clark with you on ABC Radio. We are right across the country. Very good to be with you. Thanks for dropping in. It's the third hour of the program, which means that it's 6 past 12 Eastern time. It's 6 past 10 in Western Australia, in the Territory and South Australia, 24 to midnight. We're right through the Pacific as well, where it's 6 past

0: Yes. Anne says it's probably a good sign of national intelligence that the soap opera category takes a while to answer. Gee, that's harsh.
1: The music is about the best thing about Young and the Restless.
0: The music, yes.
1: Yeah.
0: Oh, I did attempt. I did what? I had a crack
1: at the Rude and the Ugly. I call Bold and the Beautiful.
0: I had a crack at the Bold and the Beautiful for a bit. I mean, dear, oh dear. Actually, Days of Our Lives was worse.
1: I agree.
0: What was that other one about the? What was the other one about the oil man from? What was it called? I'm trying to think.
1: Not Dallas.
0: Yeah, Dallas. Yeah. That was people.
1: That was good.
0: I'm told by people that this was a superior soap opera. There you go.
1: It was good.
0: Oh, dear. All righty, we've got we've only got one left.
1: Mm-hmm.
0: We're in a category called Angels

0: on the basis of our numbers. So we do know that there are a lot of wildlife that are hit by vehicles and not called in.
1: More than 100 British millionaires have written to the British government asking to be taxed more. The group says it would lead to a more equal society and devolve wealth and power from the very richest. They've suggested a 2% wealth tax on assets worth almost $20 million. One of those involved is tech entrepreneur and investor Mark Robinson.
2: Nobody just creates wealth on their own. We do it in collaboration and on the backs of hard work of others. And that's got to be, there's got to be a way of equalising that, especially when wealth inequality has increased so much.
1: As Europe battles wildfires amid another heatwave, thousands of people have been hospitalised and at least 14 have died as Japan swelters through a record hot spell. North Asia correspondent Natalie Whiting.
3: We saw our first kokushobi, a cruelly hot day. That term was introduced in April to describe days over 40 degrees. On Tuesday, there were three locations which recorded those high temperatures, a couple in Gifu Prefecture and in Toyota, that town. The meteorological agency here has said seven locations recorded those 40-degree temperatures, so it has been very hot.
1: That's the latest on ABC News. 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
6: Malo Lele and welcome to Fresh Off the Field, the sporting pulse of the Pacific. My name is Sam White and this week's show is a special one. The Commonwealth Games are here in Glasgow, playing host to some of the Pacific's biggest sporting stars. And over the next few weeks, we'll bring you all the latest updates from Scotland. So let's not waste any time and get to what's coming up on our show. And I know we will be talking about the Comm Games, but we also have Jeff Miller, CEO of the Fijian Drua, on to talk about the massive game between the Fijian Drua Women's playing against the Waratahs in the Super Rugby Women's Grand Final.
7: The opportunity to show and to play here in Fiji, again, you can't be what you can't see. So we've got a lot of school kids, school girls coming to games as well. And I'm sure that that's going to filter through and motivate so many of the school children in Fiji to become, you know, women rugby players as well.
6: You'll also meet Jackie Trevitz, PNG athlete turned para-athletics coach.
8: Because I have this passion of watching something grow, and when I saw that Parasport wasn't really inclusive, that was how I developed that passion to working with people with impairment.
6: You'll also meet Sitiveni, Fiji's lone para-athlete.
9: It's crazy. Like, firstly, my first training is just learn how to touch a disc and, like, manage how to throw it. And getting on, starting with just a little bit of meter, not getting the right skills. But coming to training every day, sometimes I don't come to training with a bit challenging coming back from the village. So I manage. I never give up on myself because I know it will be a biggest moment for myself this event.
6: And we'll also talk through the massive news in the worlds of rugby league, soccer, powerlifting, basketball, and much, much more. And to do all of that, I do need a fair bit of help. And every week I'm joined by two co-hosts from across the Pacific to chat sport in the region. But this week, they're not in the Pacific. We have Jamie Huddle and Tana Basialo all the way in Scotland joining us because they are there for the Commonwealth Games. Ladies, thank you for joining us.
10: Hello, Geta. Good night through all the way from Glasgow. I am so excited to bring you guys updates for the Comm Games.
6: And joining her over there in Glasgow is Tana Basialo. Bula.
11: Bula Vinaka Sam, great to be back on the show.
6: Lucky you, both of you actually, being over there in Scotland. Firstly, how was the flight?
11: Oof.
6: Long one?
11: It was a long flight, yeah.
6: How many hours are we talking?
10: Over 24 hours, but this is probably my second trip to the UK, so I got used to it. I'm not sure about Tana, though.
6: Tana?
11: First time here. Oh man, that flight was crazy. It was never ending.
6: How many movies or series did you get through?
11: I was just listening to music throughout the flight. Not really a movie girl.
6: Okay. Well, you should have said you would have been listening to Tunisian Footy or Fresh Off the Field, some of the old episodes. You had plenty of time to kill there. But no, it is great to have you both on a very special occasion with the Commonwealth Games being held in Scotland. And we will talk about that in the show. So let's get to it now.
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6: All right, we're going to start with the big bowl because the big bowl is where we come together, take a seat on the mat and chat the biggest sports stories from across the Pacific. So sit back and fill your cup up as myself, Jamie and Taina run through the must-know news across the region.
5: The big bowl.
6: All right, Jamie, we're going to start with you. Big bowl. There's a big one in PNG at the moment, and it's not to do with the Commonwealth Games, but again, the heart of PNG being rugby league. What have you got for us here?
10: Honestly, it sucks that I'm here and my favourite NRL player just showed up in Papua New Guinea. So obviously, former Sydney Roosters star Joseph Manu is already in Papua New Guinea. I'm not sure how many days he's going to be there. But he is now on the radar for the PNG Chiefs with 2 years to prepare for the team's NRL debut. Now, he is obviously a New Zealand international, having 17 caps. And this been spotted in PNG. He's definitely in a recruitment target because of the Chiefs' ongoing talks and potential signings now. Manu, who made the switch up to go play rugby union in Japan and now in France top 14, recently arrived in PNG showing potential interest to return to NRL. And according to PNG Chiefs general manager Michael Chalmers, upon arrival in Port Moresby, Manu and his family were there to spend a few days visiting the Chiefs facilities and also consider a potential deal to play in the next 2 years. Manu's contract with the French top 14 side Racing 92 expires in May next year. But as a player outside of NRL, he can sign with the Chiefs immediately. So he sidesteps the November 1 negotiation window that applies to all the players that are still under NRL contract. Now, if he signs with the Chiefs, he will surely join Sydney Roosters teammate Connor Watson. Apart from Jerome Luai, our very own Lumi Prince, Alex Johnston, as well as Matty Lees from the Super Rugby team, Super League team, St. Helens. Now, the William Peters coach side also signed London Broncos PNG talents Gairo Voro Moria Moria and Finley Glare as the club's inaugural development players ahead of its entry. So I'm really excited and I am hoping to hear that Joey Manu has signed because, honestly, I am switching my team from Roosters back to the PNG Chiefs all because of my favourite player.
6: Awesome. I didn't realise you're a Roosters supporter because we always talk about rugby union with you, but someone like Joey Manu, you know, what type of, I guess, strengths would he bring to the PNG side?
10: I guess the explosiveness when he plays in the centre, I believe, that, you know, we have a lot of big players that can play props and second rows and all that. But when you look at people like Joey Manu playing in the centers, I see him playing in the centers of the wing, and he will do really great if he signs for the Chiefs.
6: I'm with you on that one. And if the rumors are true around Zach Lomax going there as well, you could sort of picture how they want to play the PNG Chiefs. You know, if you've got them on one side edge, you've got Jerome Lua roaming freely, and you've got Guy Ovoro and those type of players. Connor Watson, you know, is a really good decision maker. You know, there's plenty of things to like about how the roster is building for the PNG Chiefs. We had Joe Grimer on Tunisian Footy on Monday, and he was talking about, you know, the excitement around the pathway systems that they're building. So there are a lot of good things ahead for the PNG Chiefs. If they do get Joey Manu, who would be the next person you'd like to see sign for the PNG Chiefs?
10: Apart from the rumors for Zach Lomax, I would love

0: what would be the next day like in PNG, do you think, for the people of PNG, if Nathan Cleary put pen to paper? What would that do to PNG?
1: You know, in PNG, the top piston version of an in-law is we call Tambu. So everyone has already labeled him as Tambu Man, or known in English, brother-in-law. So he'll be known to everyone as Tambu Man.
0: As Tambu Man. I love that. Yeah. Yeah, Nathan Cleary will be Tambu Man, the brother-in-law. Ah, how good's that? How good's that? Well, let's see if Joey Manu puts pen to paper, as well as some other amazing players for the PNG Chiefs, because they are building nicely. So we'll watch this space and see how it all unfolds. But let's shift over to you now, Taina. There is a bit of royalty at the Commonwealth Games.
2: Yes, there is, Sam. And tomorrow I will be seeing them for the first time face to face, because King Charles III and Queen Camilla will officially be opening the Glasgow 2026 Commonwealth Games, which is tomorrow, and it's going to be held at the Hydro. So basically, you know, this is the first Commonwealth Games of King Charles' reign. And it also makes it like a landmark moment for the movement. The king will read the message that was placed inside the king's baton back in March 2025, officially declaring the games open. The baton really actually has traveled for about 500 days and across all 74 Commonwealth nations and territories. And that is actually the longest really in the Commonwealth Games history. So I am excited to see him tomorrow, hopefully snap a selfie, because this is probably going to be the only time I get to meet him.
0: Oh, so you actually get to
2: see him.
0: Are you going to see him, or do you get to shake hands, or is it from a distance?
2: Hopefully. Yeah, we're probably going to be like at the podium. I think it's going to be like a very strict movement. Mm.
0: So does your media pass get you any access to a potential interview, just a 30-second one, just so we can chuck on fresh off the field next week?
2: Yes. Yes, yes. So if I get it, I'll definitely send it across to you. Well, thanks for reminding me. I was supposed to.
0: Yes, make sure the phone's ready. Hey, King Charles, please. We have a massive audience in the Pacific, and you will boost our ratings, no doubt. The king over there. But in terms of the other hype around the Commonwealth Games, you know, Team Fiji, how are they shaping?
2: Oh, they're good. So Team Fiji is coming in with the most number of athletes from the Pacific region. And today is Tuesday. So we got the last wave of athletes coming in tomorrow, and that's the athletics team. But apart from that, Jamie and I earlier today went to see the basketball guys, the 3x3 basketball Team Fiji, and everybody is excited. Majority of Team Fiji will be making their Commonwealth Games debut. So I'm really excited to see them go out and do what they do best.
0: Yeah, 3-on-3 basketball, one of the new sports, I believe, at the Commonwealth Games, which is unreal. I think it's one of the most entertaining sports since traveling around and looking at the mini Pacific Games and the Pacific Games. It's an unbelievable sport to watch. Who would be the favourites in the 3-on-3 basketball in the Commonwealth Games? Because I know Fiji does pretty well when it comes to the Pacific Games, but who do you reckon would be a challenge for our Pacific Island teams?
2: I haven't seen how the other teams played, but I'm definitely looking forward to Cayman Islands.
0: The Cayman Islands?
2: Yeah.
0: Are they there in the 3x3?
2: Yeah, 3x3. So the Fiji women's, their first match is against Cayman Islands.
0: Okay, oh, nice. I didn't know that they were there. Perfect. That'll be a good one to watch. And in terms of the other sports where you believe Fiji would do well, which ones should we be looking out for?
2: Weightlifting, boxing.
0: Weightlifting and boxing.
2: Yeah. Potential medals in those two sports.
0: Nice, nice. Jamie, what about PNG?
1: Oh, definitely weightlifting. We've medaled year in, year out at the Kong Games, so I trust our four weightlifters will do well, the Toa and Baru siblings.
0: Perfect, perfect. Look, that's us for the big bowl for now. I'm sure we're going to refill it next week and recap on all the amazing news that's going to come from the Commonwealth Games. But thank you so much, lady, for your amazing work and making time for us. But we're going to get over to our first interview.
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0: Yes, Jamie, we're going to start with you. And I know you had a chat with para-athletes.

0: Celtics coach Jackie Trevitz. Before we get into the actual chat, you know, when you think about some of the amazing work that she's done, like how is she leading into the Comm Games and just being ready for this one?
1: Yeah, look, since transitioning from her code as a PNG hammer thrower, she's found that interest to help build a para sport in Papua New Guinea. It wasn't that common until we started to see a lot of change. And for her to take that role as a para athletics coach, she's helped a lot of para athletes realize that they have that potential to represent at the biggest level. Now, this is the two para athletes that she brought over to compete in the Comm Games. I think one of them, it's his first time, and the other one, she's making her return after 16 years. So I would say through her coaching and involvement in this sport, it has allowed her to take her para athletes, not just to the Comm Games, but the Paralympics as well. She's managed to take athletes throughout through big competitions. So I just love seeing how she gets involved with inclusive sport. And I wish her all the best at the Commonwealth Games. So to start off with the interview, I asked her how the preparations went for her team, especially during the GAPS camp, which is Get Adjust, Prepare and Sustain, also known as GAPS, at the University of West Scotland in Ayr.
0: All right, let's get into this chat with Jackie.
2: Firstly, as a coach, I'm really proud of the two athletes for the effort they've put into where they are now. So at these games, at these games, we are looking forward to giving our best, especially, the two athletes are really looking forward to giving their best and enjoying the games experience as well as taking the positives out of it. So from these games, I believe the athletes are looking forward to going out and giving their best.
1: Now, just for those who are listening out there, can you give the full names of your athletes and the event that they'll be participating in Glasgow?
2: So we have Jerome Bunge, F57, seated short put. He'll be taking part in the open men seated short put. And Regina Edward, F42, taking part in the women's ambulant discus.
1: Now, for you as a para coach, what really inspired you to help make para sport more inclusive in Papua New Guinea and taking athletes to big competitions like the Commonwealth Games?
2: All right, so I think the inspiration came from when I was competing as an athlete. I didn't really see that exposure. There wasn't nothing much about para sports. And when I looked at it, I thought that it was something that I found interesting doing, because I have this passion of watching something grow. And when I saw that para sport wasn't really inclusive, that was how I developed that passion to working with people with impairment. And yeah, so that was my passion, to see something that's not really been promoted. So I use my platform as an athlete and transitioned into coaching to be the voice for persons with disability.
1: So you arrived a few days earlier than the rest of Team PNG contingent, obviously to attend the GAPS program. How has this last few days been for your athletes, and especially mingling with your fellow Pacific Islanders who are here as well for the GAPS program?
2: Well, it's been such a great experience. So this camp, the GAPS camp, has really been able to settle us well, settle our minds, prepare, do our last preparations for the games. And yeah, it's so good to have all the other Pacific Island countries here, which Vanuatu, Solomon Island, and Fiji. So when we come together to places like this, we are always together, and that unity and that bond, it's just like, when we see each other, we're so happy, we're so excited, and we give comfort to each other, especially when we're out from the oceanic region. So yeah, we're so excited. We've been learning from other Commonwealth countries that are here as well, learning new things, different cultures, languages. So the bond of One Solwara is still active around the globe.

0: Now, what's your message to those who are those who will be watching and cheering from home, and especially those who support para sport? What's your message for them, especially when our para athletes compete in the Commonwealth Games?
1: We would like for everyone to go behind our team PNG, who are competing here at the Commonwealth Games in Glasgow. We would like the communities and everyone back home in PNG to give us the support we need. We are not only representing ourselves, we are representing ourselves, our communities, our family, and most importantly, our country as a whole. So, yes, come out and support Team PNG.
2: All right, thanks for that, Jamie. That was an amazing chat there with Jackie Travitz. She is now one of the coaches there for the athletics team, Team PNG. You mentioned the GAPS program. Can you explain what the GAPS program is?
0: So the GAPS program, it's about inclusive sports. Now, as I mentioned, it's an initial for gather, adjust, prepare, and sustain. So it's an inclusive sport initiative helping para athletes and coaches from emerging and developing nations. Now, the GAPS program, the Friends of GAPS program that we attended yesterday, it was mostly for Africa and Oceania countries. And for Oceania, apart from PNG having two para athletes there, we had three other para athletes, one from Fiji, two power lifters from Vanuatu, one from Vanuatu and one from Solo. So five of them. And one thing that I really loved when we went over to the GAPS program, we saw how diverse it was, like for these para athletes mingling amongst each other. But the Oceania team, they were more like a tight-knit family. Like wherever they went, they were together. So I just love the inclusivity of this GAPS program, bringing everyone together, and especially our Pacifica athletes who are attending the Comm Games.
2: Yeah, nice work, nice work. Thank you for that, Jamie. Taina, we'll hear from your chat a little bit later on the show, but now let's hop aboard the Fresh Off the Field Va'a and do this.
3: Island hopping.
2: Yes, it's time to grab our paddle, jump in the va'a and go island hopping. I know there's a lot to get through and we've already got through a fair bit in the show so far. But Jamie, let's start with you now with the under-17s Men's FIFA World Cup. What's happening here?
0: Yes, so before we get too excited for the Commonwealth Games, we're going all the way back to my home country, Papua New Guinea, for the OFC Under-16 Men's Championship Finals. Now, Fiji, Team Fiji have defeated Solomon Islands in a penalty shootout to qualify for the third FIFA Under-17 World Cup for next year, while booking their ticket to the finals against New Zealand. Now, the first semi-final at the PNG Football Stadium was forced to penalties after a goalless 90 minutes. And this was a match between Fiji and Solomon Islands. Now, Fiji topped Group A in a convincing fashion, but they were immediately given problems by Solomon Islands during that semifinal. So that match that they played against Solomon Islands, it was a really tough one. It forced them into a penalty shootout. And yeah, especially with football, there's a lot of pressure when you don't score in the full 90 minutes and then you go into extra time. After the extra time is done, you have to do the penalty shootout, which determines even if a strong team can lose in the penalty shootout. So Fiji kept cool. And, you know, when they won that game against Solomon Islands, they knew that regardless of the finals, under-16 final result, OFC finals result, they know that they've already qualified for the under-17 men's FIFA World Cup. Now, New Zealand, on the other hand, has also qualified after their 3-0 win against the host country, Papua New Guinea. So both teams have booked their under-17 FIFA World Cup spot. Now, for the semi-final playoffs, the OFC has introduced that this competition will only give 3 spots to teams that are finishing the top 3, first, second, and third. So obviously Fiji and New Zealand have already qualified.

0: Well, after the semi-finals, Solomon Islands and Papua New Guinea are now set to play for the third and fourth playoffs. So whoever wins that third and fourth playoff, they automatically qualify for that final spot to the World Cup. So not to be biased or anything, but I'm hoping that my junior couples boys win this and get their first first spot to the first FIFA World Cup.
1: This show's all about being biased, so it's all good. But big congrats to Fiji, unreal work there. But let's go over to you now, Taina. I believe we have some power lifting news.
2: Yes, so yesterday at the GAPS event, I met one of the five Pacific para athletes, Moe Tolomai. He is from the Solomon Islands and will be competing in the men's 49 kg weightlifting at the games. So since he arrived in Scotland, his preparation has actually received a boost, and this is thanks to the coaches from Ghana who have stepped in to help him fine-tune his training. And at the event yesterday, it became clear that the games are about, more than competition, they're also about collaboration. And it was just inspiring to see coaches from different nations putting rivalries aside just to share their knowledge and especially help the Pacific athletes improve. And we can say that it's a reminder of the com what the Commonwealth is about. Countries coming together, supporting one another, and just helping athletes reach their full potential. So I am excited to see Ptolemy in action next Wednesday for the powerlifting.
1: Jamie, we're going to stay on para powerlifting. You've got something for us as well here.
0: Yeah. So on that para powerlifters, what Taina just mentioned, we the same athlete Moffat Tolomai, he just received a fund, a GAPS athlete fund, following the recent camp in our West Scotland. So him and two other Pacific athletes are among five para athletes all together from the Africa and Oceania region. They've been awarded grants up to £1,000 to support the inclusive program. Now, Moffat Tolomai's program for the Solomon Islands is about the MT art class. Now he's interested in bringing together students with and without disability through art, creativity, and storytelling to foster inclusion, resilience, and stronger sense of belonging. Now, apart from him, we have Margaret Marek Sahi from Vanuatu. Her program or the project that she would love to work on is called Me Too, Me Sabe Mekim. It means I can do it too. Combining sport with practical life skills, including sewing and cooking, to build confidence, independence, and a stronger community connections for people living with disability back home in Vanuatu. Now, apart from the both of them, we have Nambili Vatuni Solo. So I think I might mispronounce that, but yeah, a Fiji para athlete. Empowering women and girls with disability through sports. So she herself. So these three para athletes are the recipients of the fund. Now, a bit about that GAPS Athlete Fund. It was established through the generosity of Australian Paralympic and Commonwealth champion Matt Levi, or Levy, who is also a member of the Commonwealth Sport Athletes Advisory Commission. Now, his founding donation in 2024 enabled athletes to turn their ideas into practical projects that remove barriers to participation and challenge stigmas, so that can help strengthen inclusive sport and pathways within their own community. So I'm really happy to see that three of our para athletes were selected out of five that received the grant, and they were among 19 applicants for this funding project.
1: Awesome work, love that. Plenty of our superstars are going to be representing our Pacific Island nations, and I love seeing the our para athletes do amazing work as well. But we'll keep an eye on that one. And now, Tana, we're going to go to you. I know we touched on briefly around the 3-on-3 basketball in Fiji and what they who they will be going up against, but their training camp.
2: Yep. So basically, what the Fiji men's and women's 3x3 basketball did before coming over to Scotland was train, when everybody else is in Fiji.

0: she was asleep. They were up training. They were training in the Scotland time zone, so basically turning the night into day, because this competition means so much to them, and it's because of the 11-hour time difference between Fiji and Scotland. So what they have done is training through the night to adjust their body clocks before arriving here, and their goal is actually simple: to arrive ready and to compete from day one, instead of spending valuable time adapting to the new time zone. So, like I mentioned earlier on, it's Basketball Fiji's first ever appearance at the Commonwealth Games, and that also makes their preparation even more significant. And despite facing some of the world's best teams, the players aren't intimidated. Majority of the girls are very young girls, but they're backing their preparation and the experience gained from recent international tournaments. So they are actually calling on the people of Fiji living in Scotland to come out in numbers when the games start, to cheer them on. And there's actually quite a lot of Fijians. So if you're a Fijian living in Scotland, do come on down and support the Fiji team and also the Pacific Island teams that will be participating.
1: Oh, we saw them at Murrayfield last week in Scotland for the Fiji-Scotland game in the rugby union. So I've got no doubt there's plenty of Fijian fans over in Glasgow that will get out and support Fiji. But really love that insight there around preparation for the basketball team, trying to adjust to the timing. Obviously, to be able to get that timing right, usually teams would go over 2, 3 weeks beforehand, or in that time frame to be able to adjust to the time difference. But sometimes when funds are limited, you can still make it work with it in your own backyard. So I really hope their preparations have been going really well. And with that type of thinking, let's see if there can be a medal there in the 3-on-3 basketball for Fiji. But really appreciate the information, ladies. We've had a good paddle. We've travelled around the Pacific. But I believe, Jamie, I'm just being tapped on the shoulder here. We've got one more story before I end it. You've got a third story for us, or?
2: Just a brief on our Pacific countries now. As of yesterday, we're able to confirm the number of athletes that are going to compete for the Pacific, sorry, the Commonwealth Games. I almost said Pacific Games. I'm still thinking of the Pacific Games. Now we have 11 Pacific nations are set to compete after tomorrow's opening ceremony, from weightlifting to boxing, lawn bowls, even the 3x3 basketball and athletics. They're all ready to shine at the big event. Now, for many of these athletes, the games are more about getting the connection right instead of the medal. So they're like, it's about the bond. And especially when Pacific Islands come together, it means a lot. Now, from these 11 Pacific nations, Fiji has the biggest team of 36 contingent, Papua New Guinea behind with 35, Tonga 28, Samoa 21, Cook Islands 15, Nauru and Vanuatu has a team of 14, Solomon Islands 13, Kiribati and Niue with 11, while Tuvalu has 8 athletes and Norfolk Island with 6. Now, a bit of highlight for these teams, apart from our 3x3 teams that will debut from for Fiji men's and women's 3x3, we also have the PNG women's and the Tonga women who are also going to debut in the 3x3. Now we have the Tongan Tala netball team, who are the only Pacific team to compete and will be making the debut in the netball competitions as after the opening ceremony. Now, 10 nations will compete in weightlifting, and Norfolk Island, the 6 athletes, they're going to compete in lawn bowls. So really excited to see how this turns out, and hopefully we see medals coming from our 11 Pacific Island nations, and wish them all the best of luck.
1: Yes, we do wish them all the best from all of us here on Fresh Off the Field. Hopefully, we can see a lot of medals, but also a lot of cheers, a lot of support behind our team. So now we can wrap up our our segment here. But I really appreciate it. Until next time, we're going to have a good paddle next week, because I know there's going to be more news around the Comm Games. But thank you so much, lady, for bringing them in.
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1: All right, let's dive into our second interview with you, Tana. This week, you chatted with Sitiveni Konatadi, Fiji's lone para-athlete, who just started doing discus only 6 months ago and now is representing Fiji. Like, how cool was this interview?

0: that you had with him, Taina?
1: I had the chills running down my spine because then he was talking about his journey and he got emotional and I had to obviously hold my tears because, had to be professional. But it was really great hearing about his journey, how he got here. And he's just excited to go out there to go and represent Fiji. His dream was to actually play rugby and represent Fiji, but since getting that injury when he was 5 years old, I believe, dreams changed. But then he's now here. Instead of rugby, he's representing Fiji in paradiscus.
0: Awesome. And what'd you start off by asking him?
1: I started off by asking him about his journey and how he made it here to the Commonwealth Games.
2: It's like one big achievement for me. I thank the Lord for giving me this opportunity. Like it's just two of my international traveling spots, and I thank him for guiding me and giving me strength to be here, to be part of the Third World Athletics Championship.
1: And can you just tell us a bit about yourself, eh? Apart from training for athletics, do you have school or are you also currently working or is it just solely focusing on your athletics career right now?
2: Apart from sports, living in a village, doing village work. Sometimes I go farming, sometimes I just stay home, hang around with boys back at home in the village and do village works.
1: Can you tell me about the disability that you have? How did you get it? When did you get it? And what happened?
2: It was back in primary school. We were playing back at home. So, playing in the village, just playing anyhow. So I got, my legs just got broken. We went to the hospital and they managed to do surgery and they drain out the jelly that used to bend bones. So yeah, I went to Hawaii and get operation so I can get to work again.
1: And how old were you when this happened?
2: I was 5 to 6 years old.
1: Boy. And what were you playing? Like what?
2: We were playing rugby.
1: And like before this happened, what kind of sport did you hope to take part in?
2: Every Fijian boy is back at home dreaming to wear the Fiji rugby jersey. So it's a different stories now. And I get to wear the Fiji jersey for athletics. And then I am really proud of.
1: And did you like when this happened to you? What was the feeling like knowing that back then you wanted to wear the Fiji rugby jersey? Like what was the feeling like knowing that you would be able to?
2: Yeah, it's like nowadays, so we don't have to look beyond. So when something happens, everyone thinks that's it. So I just keep telling myself, it's nothing impossible. Just keep working.
1: So far, how are you liking it in Scotland?
2: Right now it's sleeping time, so trying to manage to get keeping wake up at this time and get used to training, because back at home we're in our bed and blanket sleeping right now.
1: And for you, coming to the Commonwealth Games, it's your first time here. What target have you set for yourself to achieve?
2: Just my target is to just to enjoy the games, just do what is trained, just do what me and the coaches have been targeting for making new PBs at these Commonwealth Games.
1: And can you please tell me how you started discus?
2: I just started discus just the starting of this year. Back in secondary school, I went to everybody school. I never went to special schools in Fiji, but I used to do shot put. I represented Telev North at the Telev Zones in shot put. So this year, they told me I'm going. There's a classification for Paris that will be taking part at the Commonwealth Games. So they told me I have to do discus. So it's like 6 months of getting to know how to throw a disc. It's a bit challenging, but it's hard work. And now I have reached it where every kid in Fiji dreamt of to be here.
0: Yes, you're listening to Fresh Off the Field with me, Sam Wykes, and thank you so much to Tana for that chat with Sitiveni Konatadi. That was an amazing story. Good luck to him over there. And when you think about, you know, Fiji's like his lone para athlete here, like how else can we get more over to, you know, more of our para athletes over to like games like the Commonwealth Games?
1: Yeah, so what happened was, speaking to the coach earlier this year, he had hoped that we'd get over the three athlete quota per nation for the para athletics, but Siti was probably the only one that qualified. And yeah, you know, one is better than nothing. Always the next time. And the athletes back home, you know, everybody's put in the hard yards to be here. But yeah, we couldn't get the three that we had initially wanted for Team Fiji para athletics.
0: Well, Vanaka, for that chat, really appreciate it. And now it's time to get to our third interview for today. We have Jeff Miller, CEO of the Fijian Drua, on to talk about the massive game, the big dance in Fiji for the Super Rugby Women's Grand Final between the Drua and the Waratahs. And he joins us now. Let's go to Jeff Miller.
3: Very excited this week, Sam. It's a really big week for all of us here in Fiji.
0: Oh, man, looking forward to it. I wasn't sure if the grand final, like as it was unfolding, I was like, is it a home grand final or are they going to do what they normally do and make it easy and probably go, oh, yeah, we'll just have it in Sydney. But I'm so happy that it is in Fiji. From a logistical point of view, like how has the preparation and planning been with not only hosting the semi-final but also the big dance?
3: Oh, look, to be honest, we've been on the edge of our seats every week leading in because it is a short competition. When the rounds had finished, we weren't even exactly sure until right at the last minute if we were going to be able to host a semi-final, which we did. And then, again, finishing at the top of the table, beating the Reds, and then having the grand final here has just been something that we wouldn't have thought of early in the season. And in fact, I think Rugby Australia only decided and changed the ability to have the grand final here at the last minute as well. So it's a privilege to be able to host it. It's something that has never occurred in Fiji before. So it's historic in that term. And it really elevates the profile of the women's game here in Fiji.
0: I guess when you think about other sporting events and when there's a grand final, there's a bit more of a lead-in and then cities get to probably put in a bid to say, we want to host the grand final. Obviously, between Suva, the Sugar City in Lotoka, Churchill and now Bar, like how did those conversations unfold to ultimately decide, I believe it will be in Bar?
3: Well, Bar Council and the ground is excellent. And having just played the semi-final in Lotoka, we thought we would take it a bit further out to Bar. We've had really good support there this year for the men and the women when we played out there. A little bit closer to Suva as well, and we can attract a lot of visitors from there. So it's just I think the stadium, the way that it's set up, it makes it a great place to actually hold an event like a grand final.
0: So what you're telling me is you wanted to make it harder for the Waratahs to travel further.
3: You're taking words out of my mouth,
0: joking,
3: there, Steve.
0: It's a wonderful it's a wonderful rectangular.
3: To say maybe that's not just the case.
0: It's awesome. You know, seeing some of the games played in Bar already, like amazing. Some of the people in the crowd hanging from the trees, you know, watching the event. So hopefully there'll be a massive crowd out there to support the Fijian Drua women get the job done over the Waratahs. Mate, you've only been in the job now, I believe, nearly a year. You know, what's
3: impressive? No, seven months.
0: There you go. Wow, feels like a lot longer than that. But what's impressed you most about not only the performances the Drua women have had on the field, but just them as overall ambassadors and representing the Drua brand as a whole?
3: Well, for me, and coming into it relatively late, what's impressed me is the way that the whole team has come together as a team. Probably very different to what I've been used to in Australian-based team.

0: teams and how they do that and how they approach. The cultural aspects are so important to have here in Fiji, and making sure that we're aligned all the way with, high performance plus the cultural aspects. We've, for the first time in a long time, we've got a all Fijian coaching staff, which seems to have connected very well with the girls. They're a lot calmer, they're more cohesive. There's a lot of energy and a lot of drive there as well. And I think that for me, has been the most impressive part of it, the way that they've approached it. And, we got beaten pretty badly by the Waratahs in the first round that we played in Sydney. And progressively over time, we were a bit lucky to beat the Brumbies here and the Force here as well. But you can see the improvement in the girls, the cohesion in the team, the strength of the leadership as well as the season has progressed. And, I'm hoping that this final, and I think it will, do justice and really profile the women's game in the way that it should. Because we've got two sides that want to attack, have got attacking weapons across the board, big, strong forward packs that will take it going forward. And then, I think it, and I hope that it will just be the type of game that will entertain everyone that's prepared to come out and watch it, and those watching on TV as well.
1: Yeah, I love that. And I guess, watching the Drill women play, they've always had attacking flair, but defensively there was always some issues there. But now seeing there's a bit of a Drill brick wall there, only holding the Reds to 5 points, and just seeing the way they defended in that semi-final, I think it's impressive. So if they can combine that with their attacking flair, I'm sure they'll get the job done. But you did mention, the growth of, I guess, well, there is a growth of women's rugby in Fiji, but the Drua have won the Super Rugby title away from home a couple of times now. But what do you think a win on home soil will do around women's rugby in Fiji?
0: If you look at last week and this week, and what really makes me super proud is to see that most of the media is around the women's game at the moment. There's a little bit on the Flying Fijians, and then there's a little bit on the Commonwealth Games that's taking place at the moment. But I can tell you that the women have taken the front position as such. So with that, you only need to look at the interest that it's creating across the country, the opportunity to show and to play here in Fiji. Again, you can't be what you can't see. So we've got a lot of school girls coming to games as well, and I'm sure that that's going to filter through and motivate so many of the school children in Fiji to become, women rugby players as well.
1: Absolutely. And then finally, mate, just obviously it is a very short competition. There's only five teams, and when you talk about that exposure and trying to keep them keep people front of mind, it needs to probably expand a little bit longer. But what do you think sort of the best model to be able to keep this momentum going and keep growing the women's game around the competition structure?
0: Yeah, look, we nearly had a home and away series this year, but for reasons unknown to me, they pulled it back to just having the playing each team once. Ideally, if we could have two rounds, I think would be good. Ultimately, I'd love to see also Tonga and Samoa represented individually in a tournament as well, like this. So putting a bit more emphasis on the Pacific and Super Rugby, if you like, would be, I think, outstanding and a great way to continue to grow the game, to fight off that rugby league force that's coming at us quite quickly. But yeah, I mean, if we could do something like that, I think it would be a great way to progress forward.
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1: Now it's our turn for a bit of healthy competition. Let's get over to Fresh Off the Dome.
3: Fresh Off the Dome.
1: Yes, we're at the end of the show now, but before we finish up,

0: do like to play fresh off the dome. And every week I ask three questions. Jamie and Tina, they'll use their name as their buzzer if they think they know the answer. So let's hope they do know the answer. And we're going to play fresh off the dome right now. Are we ready, ladies? It's been pretty good the last few weeks. The hosts have been on fire. I must say they've been on fire. They've been doing their homework. So I know the jet lag is there, so that's not going to be an excuse for both of you, but are we good to go?
1: Yep, we're good to go.
0: All right.
2: Good to go.
0: Good to go. Let's go. Question number one. Glasgow hosted the world's first official international football match in 1872. Which two countries went head-to-head in that game? Is it A, England versus Scotland, B, England versus France, or C, England versus Ireland?
2: Jamie.
0: Go for it, Jamie.
2: I am just going to take a wild guess. I'm going with A.
0: Well, that would be a pretty good guess because it was England versus Scotland. None of them. It would have been weird if England and France played or England and Ireland played in Glasgow. So I'm glad you had that wild guess and got that one right. So, yes, it was a nil or draw. It was free entry. Oh, no, hang on. Oh, sorry. Yes, it was in Scotland. They drew nil or with an entry fee of 1 shilling. Don't ask me what 1 shilling would equate to in this day and age. Probably worth a fair bit, if you ask me. But anyway, 4,000 people watched that one. But let's get over to question number two. Glasgow's underground railway system is one of the oldest in the world. Is it the second, third, or fourth oldest? Which one is it? Because it's one of the oldest, but is it the second, third, or fourth in the world?
1: Tina.
0: Go for it, Tina.
1: Third.
0: Holy, you guys are on fire. It was third. Oh. It's the third. It is the third oldest. Opened in 1896. The Glasgow railway system is one of the oldest trains in the world that runs 10.5-kilometre loop around the city. This is also one of the only metro systems in the world that hasn't expanded beyond its original route. So there you go. No extra stops there. It's the same since 1896. Will you be using the metro over there?
1: We did yesterday.
0: There you go. You're on the third eldest transit route in the world. There we go. How good's that? Question number three, and it is one or, so this one will be the decider. Glasgow is considered the true city of love as St. Valentine's remains reside there. But what other city is considered the city of love? Like just anywhere around the world. Would PNG be a city of love?
2: Jamie...
0: Or Fiji, Suva,
2: Jamie.
0: Jamie.
1: Nah.
0: No, Suva's not the city of love.
2: Paris.
0: It is.
2: France, Paris.
0: Oui. It is Paris and Jamie. You are the winner of Fresh Off the Dome, and there is obviously something in the water around the Pacific at the moment because our hosts are killing it, honestly. Very, very well done. And it is Paris, the city of love. And fresh off the field is the, is the radio for love? Got no idea. But anyway, that's us for this week on Fresh Off the Field. A big thank you to you, Jamie and Taylor, all the way from Glasgow. They'll be bringing us the Commonwealth Games from there. But I really appreciate your time, ladies.
2: Thank you, Thomas. Thank you for having us. You know, despite the time difference, we're really grateful that we got on board to give some updates on the ground.
0: Awesome. Likewise as well, Tina.
1: Yes, thank you so much, Sam. It was fun coming on the show tonight.
0: This morning. Yeah, whatever time it is, it doesn't matter. Wherever you are, it will be a different time somewhere from across the Pacific. But thank you for listening to Fresh Off the Field, the Sporting Pulse of the Pacific on ABC Radio Australia. I'll be back next week with two new co-hosts talking all things sport in our region. And this episode was produced on the lands of the Gadigal people.
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0: ABC News with Andrew Kaloupas. US President Donald Trump says an agreement reached with Saudi Arabia for a civilian nuclear program requires the kingdom to normalise relations with Israel through the Abraham Accords. Here's Nick Parmeter.
1: In a social media post, Mr. Trump has said the agreement will be approved but is totally subject to Saudi Arabia joining the Abraham Accords, which sees Arab nations normalise relations with Israel. The Saudis have made clear for that to happen, they would first require the establishment of a clear path for Palestinian statehood, something Israel has strongly opposed. The president also says the nuclear deal doesn't allow for enrichment of uranium by the kingdom. Non-proliferation experts have raised concerns that the deal fails to include guardrails to prevent enrichment to weapons-grade levels.
0: America's top diplomat Marco Rubio has lashed his Iranian counterpart, warning the US will continue its strikes on Iran as long as necessary. His comments come as the US military carried out its 12th consecutive day of strikes against Iran, with it responding by targeting America's regional allies. Mr. Rubio made the remarks on the sidelines of the ASEAN meeting in the Philippines. Mr. Rubio has told reporters the price Iran will pay will increase each day.
2: I saw Araghchi, their foreign minister, who the other day say or something about their policy is an eye for an eye. The president's policy is a head for an eye. I mean, honestly, that's what it's going to be. I mean, they will pay a very heavy price.
0: The prime minister is resisting a push for the government to take a tougher stand on gambling, as Labor members and unions prepare to debate the party's position today. National Affairs correspondent Jane Norman.
3: The federal government has drafted legislation to partially ban gambling ads, a policy that's now reflected in the party's national platform. But there's a push to strengthen that position, possibly with a national regulator. Anthony Albanese has rejected the push, but last night, members of the left were still negotiating whether to move an amendment today on the conference floor. Delegates yesterday voted to update the platform to extend compulsory super to under 18s and opened the door to winding back fuel tax credits for mining companies. Jane Norman, ABC News, Adelaide.
0: South Australia is being told the AUKUS submarine project will create decades of work as Adelaide's Osborne shipyard prepares for a major expansion. Here's Frances Dume.
4: The federal government is announcing another $4.6 billion for the submarine construction yard at Osborne. The site will build some of Australia's future fleet of AUKUS nuclear-powered submarines. The new yard is expected to be 10 times the size of the existing precinct, where Hunter-class frigates are already being built. The development includes a 420-metre-long fabrication hall, along with areas for outfitting, consolidation and commissioning. About 1,100 people are already employed on the site, with thousands more jobs expected in South Australia. Taxpayer funding for the Osborne AUKUS shipyards now stands at $8.5 billion.
0: Police have arrested a 40-year-old man who fled a suburban court in Sydney yesterday after he was denied bail. They say the man ran from Manly local court but was pursued by sheriff's officers and police who used capsicum spray as they apprehended him. He'll face Manly court again today, charged with escape lawful custody and resisting arrest. Police in Victoria have made over 200 arrests as part of a school holiday shopping centre blitz. Officers patrolled major shopping centres in Melbourne and Geelong under Operation Pulse. More than 400 charges have been laid, most related to thefts from retail outlets. There were also arrests for alleged drug trafficking, the carrying of hunting knives and the theft of more than $1,000 worth of items from a department store. To sport, and in the AFL, Collingwood has secured its sixth consecutive win with a 34-point victory over the Crows. Here's Aaron Bryans.
5: The Crows and Pies were set for another epic chapter in their rivalry to kickstart round 20, but a second-half surge stunned Adelaide, with Collingwood kicking 13 of 16 goals to complete a 10-goal turnaround. In the spotlight all week, the Pies veterans Pendlebury, Sidebottom and Howe starred to move Collingwood within a win of the top six. The night was overshadowed by another incident of poor crowd behaviour, with fans booing Isaac Quaynor after he was the victim of a homophobic slur in 2025. Aaron Bryans, ABC Sport, Adelaide.
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13: Nisambolo Binaka. I'm Josiah Nanunga, based in Fiji.
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13: This show aims to interweave traditional knowledge and climate change, helping you to be ready for any disaster through stories and talanoa from the Pacifica.
14: We take all those things and put them together so hopefully you feel more prepared for disasters.
13: This is all done through stories and talanoa. Talafamatala, Oloketa, Talanoa, Story from the Pacific. On today's show, getting the message across, the creative ways to get disaster messages to the people who really need them.
14: And asking the experts, and in this case, that's you. Residents have been asked their thoughts in a large project to help their local communities.
13: That's all coming up. This is Pacific Prepared.
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13: If there was a disaster in your community tomorrow, chances are you would know what to do. You would have heard about being prepared for that disaster. Maybe you saw something on TV, on the radio, or even maybe it was a poster on the back of a bus.
14: All of those things means that there's someone making that content that you're seeing or hearing, an artist in some cases, someone who has the job of trying to get those messages across.
13: Tabuli News journalist and Pacific Prepared reporter Jeremy Guo has this story from Solomon Islands.
15: Yes, I've been working around art for the last decades. Since I was a youth, back in an urban community in Tuvaluru, I've seen art as a powerful, most powerful ways to prepare communities for climate change and disasters, because it reaches, people emotionally, culturally, and practically. In Solomon Islands, where oral traditions, music, and storytelling are strong creative arts that can save lives by making preparedness messages easy to understand and remember. Drama and theater, I've been an actor and performer. Advocating on climate change is one of the priorities that, as a performer, I've been doing most times with communities. Drama and theater can act out real life disaster scenarios such as cyclones, floods, earthquakes, tsunamis, or sea level rise. People learn what to do before, but during and after disaster by watching and participating in performances. Community theater can also encourage families to create emergency plans. The other one is in arts, music and songs, making important messages memorable. So songs about evacuation, about evacuation routes, emergency kits, protecting mangroves, or listening to weather warnings can be sung in schools, churches, and villages, helping children and adults remember key actions. And looking at photography, we've been doing a lot of photography and, images or photos of areas that are affected by climate change. Photography documents the effects of climate change, such as coastal erosions, flooding, damaged crops or drought, like example in the one that we did in photography and filming in one of the atoll islands in Sikiana. I was, you know, part of that production. I really felt the climate risks and impacts that the people in the atoll islands faced. You know, the gardens, flooded gardens, the swampy, and the kakakis, or we say taro, was really affected, and that was one of their, you know, impacts in climate change that affect survival, or we said livelihood. These images or films or, you know, photos help communities see changes over time, raise awareness, and support advocacy for climate actions and funding. Video and film really demonstrate practical skills such as preparing emergency kits. Like this is one of the partnership and collaboration we did with the Ministry of Climate and Environment. Building stronger homes, protecting water sources, or responding safely to disasters. In art, videos can also share stories from survivors and inspiring others to prepare. Storytelling and cultural, like I've also, you know, engaged in most of these Talanoa or Tok Tok story or dialogues. Storytelling arts can, you know, preserve traditional knowledge, such as reading, weather signs, caring for forests and reefs, and community practices that helped, you know, people adapt for generations. Combining this knowledge with modern science strengthens resilience. I think together with art, you know, drama, music, photography, and video really help communities, like, you know, increase awareness of climate risk, teach disaster preparedness in engaging ways, you know, build confidence and reduce panic during emergencies, encourage community cooperation and resilience, give young people a voice in climate action, preserving the local knowledge while promoting practical solutions.
16: I think you mentioned a lot in this one, but then take us back, like how this, you know, inspired you, especially coming, I understand that you come from a small atoll island in, you know, outer island in Malaita province, but then, you know, looking at the urbanization is one of the biggest, you know, contributing factor, especially everybody's rushing into Honiara and stuff like that, and one of the main settlements in Honiara is a Lord House settlement, is where you've been part of. Like, how does that, you know, this tells a story, especially for you as someone coming from an atoll island, coming to Honiara in the capital, and, you know, trying to tell the story coming from that perspective, yeah.
15: Yes. Looking back at one of the overcrowded settlement, which is Lord House Settlement in Honiara. It really locates, you know, like Site C. Yeah? The actions that I've mentioned, one of my interviewed, or one of the actions that I was looking at, the long-term actions from my perspective, but also something that I would really want to

0: of protecting the green spaces to reduce erosion or flooding, because it's really closer to the river also. Encourage safer housing construction and avoid building in high-risk flood areas where possible. Strengthen partnerships between the community, Honiara City Council, the National Disaster Management Office, NGOs, and local churches to improve resilience. So I think that's one of the long-term actions I was looking at, but something that I can help to advocate for the overcrowded, you know, settlement, one of the overcrowded settlements in Honiara, and looking at these long-term actions. But yeah, that's something that I was helped to advocate, and also in terms of preparedness for climate change, these are some of the things that should also looking at as important for communities that overcrowded, that stay closer to the rivers and the sea. So that's, yeah.
1: Going forward, like, how do you see, you know, urbanization in Solomon Islands addressing sort of like issues like climate change, disaster, and also preparedness? What are sort of like challenges, especially using art as a way forward or a tool to, you know, spread the news, awareness and stuff? What are sort of like challenges that you see art trying their best to, you know, pass on the message?
0: So some of the main challenges that arts face in delivering climate preparedness solutions in settlements like Lord Howe or in the communities. Limited funding to develop theatre performances, music, videos, and community awareness campaigns. Lack of recognition. So in arts, as a serious tool for disaster, risk reduction, and climate education. Language and cultural diversity. Requiring messages to be adapted for different communities or different language in the village, example. Difficulty measuring impact, making it harder to show how arts improve preparedness and behavior change. Climate hazards themselves, as floods or storms, can disrupt performances, workshops, and community events. Despite these challenges, the arts remain a powerful way to communicate climate information. Drama, music, storytelling, photography, and film can reach people of all ages, overcome literacy barriers, encourage community discussions, and inspire practical actions before disasters occur.
1: As a like a someone who championed this, you know, specific, you know, topic on urbanization, climate change, and preparedness, what do you want to see in the next future besides your plans? What do you want to see in our communities or urban areas in Solomon Islands, especially when it comes to disaster and readiness? Yeah,
0: Solomon Island is a nation that is climate resilient, inclusive, and united. I want to see communities that are well prepared for climate risk with safer settlements, stronger infrastructure, and healthy natural environment. I hope young people, women, artists, and traditional leaders are actively involved in decision making and using culture, storytelling, music, and theater to educate and inspire action. I also want to see greater investment in the creative sector, recognizing the arts as a powerful tool for climate awareness, disaster preparedness, and community resilience. Together, we can build a safer, stronger, and more sustainable Solomon Islands for future generations.
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0: If you think about where you live right now, think about all the good things about it. Maybe it's the location that you love. Maybe you're next to a river or you're next to the ocean. And most of the time, it's pretty stunning, but not always.
1: There's also challenges in your community, in your wanua, in your village, things that could work better for everyone. So if someone came along to help fix some of these issues, they'd actually need you to tell them what needs to be done.
0: This is what's been happening in parts of Solomon Islands. There's a project trying to help villages with issues and make sure it's sustainable.
1: Joanna Bulle from the Vanuatu Broadcasting Television Corporation, VBTC, has this story.
2: Today's edition will focus on climate change, one of the biggest challenges facing the Blue Pacific. But across the region, communities are finding innovative ways to build resilience. Now, during the Pacific Islands Forum on Climate and Environment at Wawigley Lagoon, I had the opportunity to sit down with the climate change manager for the Solcas project, and we discussed how the project is empowering communities to adapt to climate change.
3: Thanks for having me. My name is Lori Matuke. I am the climate change manager for the Solcas project. The Solcas is Solomon Islands Knowledge Action for sustainable villages, resilient villages project, which is a project that is co-hosted by Save the Children and the Ministry of Environment, Climate Change, Disaster Management of the Solomon Islands government. It is a project that is funded by GCF, the Green Climate Fund, and it's implemented with the government of Solomon Islands along with several ministries. So the ministry involves the Ministry of Agriculture, the Ministry of Education, Ministry of Rural Development, the Ministry of Women, Youth, Children Affairs, and the National Disaster Management Office, Climate Change Division, and Solomon Islands Meteorological Service. This project works in six provinces in Solomon Islands, and they are Malaita, Guadalcanal, Central Province, Isabel Province, Makira Province, and we are targeting around 170 communities and 100 schools across the country. And it covers three main thematic areas, and one relates to knowledge, the other area relates to action, and then the other area relates to sustainability. So when we talk about knowledge, we suggest that once youth, children, and people are having more increased knowledge, understanding about climate change, they'll be able to take action. And in terms of sustainability, we feel that all this kind of work needs to be sustainable. And the way we do it is that we work with the existing system, like the Ministry of Provincial Government, the Ward Development Committees, the Area Council that exist in the provinces. There are a number of different activities that we did. So we did work with communities and schools in climate risk assessment. Once the communities identify the different risks that they've exposed to, and then they come up with climate change action. And some of the common projects that are implemented are related to water, where we work with community to rehabilitate water system. We work with schools in providing solarization for the school's infrastructure, internet connectivity, retrofitting of schools. We work with communities in climate smart agriculture. And so this looks at the different food security issues as a result of climate change. So these are some of the examples that the kind of actions that we provided to communities and schools. Of course, we use some kind of like the climate risk assessment methodologies to work with the community. And this is quite important because community actually take the time to assess their own issues, look at the different climate risks that they're faced with, and then they are able to really prioritize what actions they have to do. Yeah, so many of the communities have some communities, some schools, they probably have access only to rainwater catchment. So I think the common types of water systems are either be gravity fed, or some communities, especially on the outlying islands, they only have to use water catchment. That means using tanks. So water is, of course, an issue in community, because I think a lot of some communities, you know, clearance of forest, then some of the springs, you know, dried up. But often some of the systems are too old, that access to water is often an issue to some of these communities. So once the community went through some of this climate risk assessment process, they've realized what changes over time in terms of catchment of water system. That's the climate smart agriculture activity. That's one of the activity. It's quite done across all, most of the, I mean, once we did the climate risk assessment, it's always a priority that came out is a issue. Like, you know, they have the food security. So they have to, we work with the extension officers of the Ministry of Agriculture, did work with the communities on climate smart agriculture, looking at the different resilient crop planting materials, bulking them, and then some redistribute them to community, because some community lost some of their resilient crops. Eh? And so the planting materials is quite critical for this project to revitalize some of these planting materials and redistribute it. Of course, some of the short-term crops, for example, the vegetables, so build nurseries, train the communities of different approaches. For example, those communities at low-lying islands, because of saltwater intrusion, maybe raised beds that they can, you know, use so that they grow their different vegetables. I think climate change is a big issue. We all know that across in the Pacific, it's quite important that people are really informed. We have to really be innovative in our approach, adapt to the situations. Of course, we have our traditional knowledge, and so then we also have to really use traditional methods, and then aligning with new technologies and new ideas in order to adapt to the climate effect.
1: Thanks to Pacific Prepared reporter and Vanuatu Broadcasting Television Corporation journalist Chuana Bule for that story from Vanuatu.
0: It sounds like, Joe, what's been happening in these communities is, with this project in particular in Solomon Islands, is that people have been, or this project has been sort of going from community to community and asking them to actually identify the climate risks to their community.
1: Yeah, and also not only identifying, but the need to instill the knowledge about climate change to younger people, the youth and the children, because the talent that we've just heard, the manager of the project, he talked about the need to raise more awareness for these young people, because if they understand these issues better, they will be able to come up with some of the most practical approaches to deal with it. And it's I think the approach is quite relevant and timely as well, to mitigate the impacts of climate change, the need to practice climate smart agriculture, and the need to enforce the use of renewable energy source for communities or villages in the Solomon Islands.
0: Yeah, and that's what I really loved about the sound of this project, was that they were consulting the community, obviously, to find out what the issues were.
1: Because very important.
0: Exactly,
1: that's very right. Important to consult the community members. Yeah.
0: Exactly, because they're like I said in the start of that story, they're the experts, they're the people who know what's happening on the ground. And also then they are able to come up with a solution that is for that issue, whatever that issue is. which I quite like.
1: It's transparent. It's transparent. It's very diplomatic as compared to some of the projects that we've experienced before that has led to some chaotic outcome.
0: Right.
1: But I think consulting communities beforehand and hearing their voices, their talanoa, before taking further action is critical to ensure that whatever you're trying to implement is relevant and will be effective at the end of the day.
0: And surely you're going to get the better outcome because the people living there know what the issues are. I mean, they're living the issues, right? So they're the ones who can best inform you on that, not you can't sort of make a guess at that.
1: Yeah. They're living with the reality, they face the reality of climate change, and adaptation is very important as well.
0: Yeah.
1: And this is where the one of the focus of the project as well. Very important, and I take my hat off to that the movement or the project for executing such very important and timely initiative.
0: Yeah.
1: You're listening to Pacific Prepared. Thank you so much. Cut that out.
0: That was very nice, Joe. Thank you so much. Finaka.
4: Disaster is part of our life, and recovering is also part of our life.
5: 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That's how we are.
3: You are listening to Pacific Prepare.
1: Winaka. So, that's the end of another episode of Pacific Prepared. Winaka Vakalebu, thank you, Thomas, and thank you for listening in this week. And, content from the Solomon Islands.
0: Yeah, and thank you, Tumas, as well, to Joanna Bule from Vanuatu, even though her story was from Solomon Islands, which is confusing. Yeah. But, covering a lot of bases there today, Joe.
1: Yeah, but the person who she interviewed was in Port Vila during the time.
0: Yes, exactly. Yeah,
1: fair enough.
0: Yeah, definitely. Well, thanks for your help as well, Joe. Appreciate your insight as always.
1: No problem.
0: We appreciate having you on the program, of course. And thanks for listening to another episode of Pacific Prepared, and we will talk to you again very soon.
1: Yeah, talk to you then. Nisa Mwademanda and Winaka Vakalebu.
0: Winaka, thanks, Joe.
6: What's your plan? Are you ready to leave your home? Plan now before disaster strikes. Pacific

0: This show was made on the lands of the peoples of Stony Creek Nation in Lutruwita, Tasmania. Also the people of the Vanua Uviti. Pacific Prepared is supported with funding from the Australian Government's Department of Foreign Affairs and Trade. Any views expressed do not necessarily represent those of the Australian Government. It's produced and distributed in partnership with Radio Australia and networks across the Pacific, including Radio New Zealand Pacific, National Broadcasting Corporation of Papua New Guinea, Palau Wave Radio, Fijian Broadcasting Corporation, Samoa National Radio 2AP, Solomon Islands Broadcasting Corporation, and Tonga Broadcasting Commission. My name's Fred Hooper, and thanks to my co-host in Fiji, Josiah Nunga. Please share any information that you've learned today, and stay safe. This has been Pacific Prepared.
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2: She stands tall, with her head tilted towards you. She's looking in your direction, but not at you.
3: She's sort of staring off into space. She's got a kind of contemplative, almost melancholy expression. And she is wearing fabulous clothes.
2: Fabulous is the word. It's this loose, flowing gown made of the most beautiful fabric. It almost looks like an explosion of tissue-like silk. There are layers and layers of white, and frankly, the whole thing just screams money.
3: This is a society person.
2: But this society woman will see things in her time that will shock and disturb her. She'll see her world turned upside down and travel to the other side of the earth to keep her family safe, only to be rejected by one of Australia's most important institutions.
3: In hindsight, it is one of the most terrible blunders of an Australian art museum.
2: I'm Mark Fennell, and this is the riddle of a mysterious artwork, a portrait painted by a man who would go on to be one of the most famous in the world.
3: In Vienna, he was always regarded as the greatest artist of the early 20th century.
2: He was smuggled out in a time of war and destruction, only to reside in Sydney, Australia, in an apartment full of treasures. But how it made it to the harbourside city and where it ended up next? Well, that, I can assure you, no one saw it coming.

0: The portrait is pretty much life size. It's 1.7 meters high. She's standing. She's wearing this extraordinary outfit, which almost certainly was designed and made for the occasion of her standing for this portrait. She's also got great jewelry. She's got a brooch which has got two big solitaire diamonds. She has pearl earrings. She has a couple of rings, one of which is the gold band of her wedding ring. She both kind of looks at the viewer but also looks through the viewer.
1: This is Tim Bonahady. He's an art historian and a lawyer. And the woman in the painting Tim's describing is elegant and graceful. Her name is Hermina Galea.
0: She's come to Vienna to marry her uncle, which was then unusual, but nowhere near as unusual as it is now. And her uncle, Moritz Galea, has come to Vienna, and he has made a fortune with one of the great Austrian inventions of the turn of the century, which was the gas mantle. And there's a period in the 1890s, early 1900s, where the gas mantle rivals and in some ways eclipses electric lighting.
1: Around this time, at the sort of turn of the 20th century, Vienna is one of the great metropolises of the world.
0: It's one of the 10 biggest cities in the world, with a population of over 2 million people. It is one of the most dynamic cities of the world when it comes to art, literature, ideas, to a certain extent, science.
1: But it was also a city of class disparities.
0: There were still aristocrats of great wealth and power. There was new upper middle class, many of whom were Jews who had moved to Vienna, particularly from 1867, when they got freedom of movement and occupation. And so it was a city of great luxury and extraordinary cultural institutions, and sort of private and public palaces. And it was a city of great poverty, where a very significant proportion of the population lived big families crammed into one or two rooms, very low income. So it was a city of huge discrepancy.
1: So this is the world that our woman in the portrait lives in. Hermina is incredibly wealthy and is the mistress of a huge household.
0: She probably, in 1903, has five or six full-time staff. She would have had a full-time cook. She would have had staff who were specialised in helping in the kitchen and serving at table. She would have had others who cleaned. And she would have had a governess who, in addition to speaking German, spoke French and probably English, and was there partly to give the children that kind of trilingualism so they could appear in society as educated, cosmopolitan Europeans. And they travel every summer. They go outside Vienna, which was customary for the middle and upper middle class. She will leave Vienna for 3 to 4 months every year. She will go to London. She will go to Berlin. Those sort of key big cities of Europe are part of her world.
1: Yeah, I want Hermina's life. With her husband Moritz, they entertain at their home, they rub shoulders with society's elites, but they also have their finger, I guess, on the pulse of Vienna, what makes its heart beat. And they start getting involved with a growing art movement.
0: A group called the Secession.
1: The Secession movement was a group of artists, architects, designers that broke away from the mainstream and created new and progressive art. And Hermina and her husband Moritz, they would host events for them, they went to their exhibitions, they bought their works, and eventually they wanted to be in the artworks themselves. And so in 1901, Moritz commissioned one of these Secession artists to paint Hermina. The artist he chose was this very scruffy 39-year-old who, for some reason, only painted portraits of women.
0: Gustav Klimt, the greatest artist in Vienna and the greatest portrait painter. Every year he paints one very wealthy Viennese woman a huge commission for which he is paid a great deal of money. And it's also partly by him controlling his production. If you only do one, but by making them so rare.
1: Forced scarcity.
0: And if you've got a big potential clientele for whom he is the acme of art, this is a way in which he can, you know, ratchet up his prices. But within 10 years, his prices have tripled.
1: And so the Galleas have caught Klimt at a good time.
0: At that point, to have two Klimts, put the Galleas at the very sort of forefront of being big Klimt collectors. Many people have one Klimt, but the number who have two or more is tiny.
1: Right. The Galleas are part of the who's who of Viennese society. They've got an incredible art collection, including two pieces from a secessionist artist. But there is one thing about them that puts a target on their back. See, even though Hermina and Moritz were Catholics, that faith was relatively new for them. Up until quite recently, they had been Jewish, and their Jewish background trails behind them like a bride's veil. At the turn of the 20th century, anti-Semitism started creeping into Viennese society, and by this point, that religion made Jewish people a codified second class.
0: Anti-Semitism spikes around the turn of the century in Vienna, and it spikes partly because of kind of conventional populist right-wing politics, which we still see in many places, many countries, and existed in Vienna then.
1: But the Galleas' lives go on. They have a young family to bring up in this changing world they're living in.
0: She and Moritz have four children, one boy, three girls, and all four children have just been converted by their parents from Judaism to Catholicism. Partly, in Hermina's case, because of her partially Catholic upbringing, but also as a means of trying to improve the prospects of the children in a society where there is deep anti-Semitism. And the mayor of Vienna, Karl Weger, is the only mayor of a European city who has been elected on an explicitly anti-Semitic platform. Moritz dies in 1918, Hermina dies in 1936, and one of the four children, Lena, dies in 1927. But there are the three surviving children are in this extraordinarily chaotic and terrifying and dangerous Vienna.
1: Then, in March 1938, Austria is annexed into Nazi Germany.
0: The so-called Anschluss, and the German military come in and Hitler visits.
2: The Baroque palaces festooned with swastikas, whilst Nazi thugs were forcing elderly Jews down on their knees to scrub pavements and lavatories with acid and their bare hands, before transporting them to Dachau and Buchenwald.
0: Immediately, Jews in Vienna are persecuted in a way in which they haven't been persecuted in 5 years of Nazi rule in Germany. They are not only rounded up and sent to Dachau, but their homes are invaded, their businesses are seized, they are thrown out of their jobs, they are thrown out of schools. Many who are not sent to concentration camps are imprisoned. The violence in Vienna, the transformation of the lives of Austrian Jews is like nothing which has happened under Nazi rule before.
1: Then, one night in November 1938, the insidious violence at the hands of Nazi German leaders boils over.
3: The night that launched the Nazi reign of terror, Kristallnacht, the night of broken glass, the night Nazi stormtroopers and mobs ransacked Jewish homes and shops and burned down synagogues, murdering scores of Jews where they stood and dragging thousands of others off to death camps.
1: Kristallnacht was a terrifying nationwide riot. Nazis burnt more than 1,000 synagogues. They vandalised Jewish businesses. They broke into Jewish homes and desecrated religious objects.
2: And a cultural revolution, the burning of Jewish books.
4: I can tell you that it was the mob in the cities, in the streets, who done most of the damage because they spurred the Nazis on to kill us, to kick us, to spit on us, to treat us worse than animals.
1: On the night of Broken Glass, Amina's daughter, Gretel, is at the opera. And when she walks out, she's met with this incredible violence, this chaos, and she knows it's time to leave. Gretel's sister's apartment had already been raided, and so the sisters and Gretel's daughter, they pack their things and they make plans to escape Austria.
0: Partly because of their wealth and their contacts, the Gulliers are fortunate in having close relations with someone who has been a senior British diplomat who was about to become the British ambassador to the Pacific. And they contact him and he arranges for them to be offered Australian visas.
1: Amongst their belongings, they pack the artworks from Hermina's home, including the Klimt paintings. Now, that is very interesting because famously the Nazis confiscated expensive art. They wouldn't let it leave Germany. But there's a loophole here.
0: If people had old masters, they were stripped. But if you had modern art, they were much less interested. The one kind of form of possession which you were allowed to take was your kind of household effect. And you needed special permission to take your pictures. And in part, there was at least a partial exemption if a picture was a portrait of a Jewish subject. So as part of wanting to make the Greater Germany Judenrein or free of Jews, they also wanted to make it in part free of images of Jews.
1: And even though Hermina had converted to Catholicism, she was still essentially regarded as Jewish, which meant this Klimt painting was an image of a Jew and was therefore allowed to go with the Gulliers to Australia all the way to their new home in Sydney.
0: It was in a flat in Cremorne and it was on the top floor. You went up the steps, you went into a hallway, you turned left into a kind of living room, dining room. It wasn't a big flat. And there were some big, ebonized, heavy furniture on either side to the left and right. And then the first picture you saw on the right-hand wall was the Klimt painting of Hermina.
1: This is the portrait that we started with. Hermina wearing this decadent gown, looking through the viewer. And this apartment, like, it was full of art and collectibles. And it turns out, Tim, he knows this room very well.
0: I've seen them since I was born.
1: You see, Tim isn't just an academic telling you this story. This is, in fact, his own story.
0: I am one of two great-grandsons of Moritz and Hermina Gullier.
1: Tim's grandmother, Gretel, and her sister, his great-aunt, they both lived in this apartment when Tim was growing up.
0: And it was because Gretel and Käthe, or Kath as she became in Australia, were living in this flat when I was born in 1957 and were there through all my sort of childhood and schooling, and so I was there all the time as a baby and then just kept on visiting.
1: How much of this epic saga of war and art and escape were you aware of growing up?
0: Not all that much. My family, characteristic of the time, was set on assimilation. Not Gretel so much, but the rest of the family. They tried to blend in to become good Australians, and they had the same kind of aspiration for us. And so there was quite a lot of publicly suppression or hiding of, at times, even the family's refugee origins, and definitely our Jewish origins. And I knew some stories.
1: Now, there's another twist to this story. That amazing artwork with this incredible history attached to it that you grew up with as a kid. In the late 1960s, I understand your family wanted to give it as a donation, as a gift. Is that right?
0: So, Kerta, in the early 1960s, wanting to thank Australia for being so good to the Gulliers, for the lives they'd been able to live in Australia, she offered the picture as a gift to the Art Gallery of New South Wales.
1: They must have been stoked.
0: They weren't. They weren't stoked. They rejected the picture. And in hindsight, it is one of the most terrible blunders of an Australian art museum.
1: Now, today, it seems completely unimaginable to reject a donation of a Klimt painting. But at the time, sort of the late 1960s, Klimt wasn't actually the global star he is now, at least certainly not in Australia.
0: In Vienna, he was always regarded as the greatest artist of the early 20th century. But he wasn't a kind of megastar of world art. He had nothing like the reputation he has now. And suddenly he becomes like the artist of hippies and flower power, and his painting The Kiss becomes one of the most popular posters in the world, and, you know, university students would have it on their the walls of their rooms, and all those kind of things happen, and his prices just go up and up and up and up. But in the early 1960s, that was sort of just beginning.
1: I mean, that's the living definition of no one saw it coming, right?
0: Yeah, exactly.
1: A couple of years after the Art Gallery of New South Wales declined Kath's offer, Gretel had a stroke and her health started declining, and Kath needed money to support her.
0: Klimt's prices were escalating, and there needed to be money to pay for nursing homes and carers and all those sort of things. And the Klimt was the thing to take off the wall and sell. But when that picture was sold at Christie's,

0: in a kind of significant auction of modern art, which included Picassos and stuff. And the picture sold for 20,000 guineas.
1: That's roughly £295,000 today. But here's the thing. Over the years, the portrait of Hermina, it goes under the hammer and it sort of changes hands and homes until 1976, when it is bought by the National Gallery in London and becomes the only Klimt painting in a British public collection. And as for Tim, well, he has visited his great-grandmother many times. In fact, he's followed her around Europe as she goes on exhibition in cities from Paris all the way back home to Vienna.
0: I go every time I'm in London. It's a way of sort of touching base, not only with my childhood, but also my kind of family's lives and origins across more than a century. I think of it as going to visit my great-grandmother, who, of course, I never met. I went there on this first day in London, still jet-lagged. It was immediately after New Year and there was all this trash in the fountains and the city hadn't been cleaned up. And at that point, the gallery, you know, hadn't worked out how to show her that. It was a gallery which only had a small number of late 19th and early 20th century pictures. And she was hanging almost opposite Van Gogh's chair, one of the icons of modern art. And it was a weird thing, but it was still incredibly powerful and exciting. It's been a way of trying to understand the family and what is the iconic object of my family.
1: If you visit the National Gallery of Victoria, the NGV, you'll find the Galea collection. You see, when Hermina's daughters fled to Australia, they didn't just take the paintings, they also took furniture, carpets, glass, silverwork, which was largely eventually acquired by the NGV. Interestingly, not because they were beautiful artefacts, actually because they were designed by a very famous architect by the name of Josef Hoffmann, who was central to the history of art and design in Vienna. And the Galea suite in the NGV, it's actually one of the most intact collections of Hoffmann's design work in the world. For Tim, though, it's special because it's a part of the family's collection that was adopted by an Australian institution.
0: And so I really, you know, I love the family, part of the family collection being in the NGV. When people decide to give refugees give material back to Vienna, it kind of masks the fact that their families were forced to flee to New York or London. Even if Vienna is most interested in those objects, when they go back on show in Vienna, even if there's a caption, it kind of, it just loses the fact of their exodus and exile and what happened to them.
1: Out of curiosity, how do you think Hermina would feel about the epic journey her painting has taken?
0: I think she'd be shocked. I think that the Hermina who was painted in 1903 would be truly shocked. She and Moritz, particularly when they build a house in Vienna in 1913, they expect that Vienna will be the home of their family across the generations, that they are part of that society, that they would be there forever. By the time she dies in 1936, she's living in a very different world. Why the painting has gone on this global journey, she would be shocked by. She probably also would be shocked by what has happened to Klimt's status. She would also be surprised to know that she was painted by someone who was not only would now be understood to be one of the greatest global artists of the time, which is part of that trajectory and why the picture keeps on travelling and become the picture it is. She would be surprised by that.
1: Tim Bonahady, art historian. This episode of No One Saw It Coming was produced by Zoe Ferguson and Jesse Kay. The sound engineer was Angela Grant. No One Saw It Coming is produced on Gadigal Land in Sydney, Australia, for ABC Radio National. I'm Mark Fennell. Thank you so much for listening, and I will be back next week with a brand new mystery. See you then. Bye.

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3: Talofa Lava and welcome to another edition of Sister Sounds. Yes, here on ABC Radio Australia, this is the show where we get to take a moment and celebrate our fantastically talented sisters from right across the Pacific and even beyond, making music that just has us hooked. My name is Sasefu Omoli. If this is your first time hearing my voice or, you know, tapping into the show, we're so happy to have you with us. We're coming to you today from the lands of the Wurundjeri Woiwurrung people of the Kulin Nation here in Melbourne. So as always, we pay tribute and extend our respect to elders past and present, and also give a big shout out to our First Nations family who might be tuning in via the ABC Pacific website, the ABC Listen app, or even on digital radio as well. As always, we're coming through stacked playlist. Sister Sound's favourite, Liz Vamarasi, she's dropped another hit with the VT ones. We're going to get into that one today. Elena Fiji is back and counting her blessings on a soulful new R&B single called Grateful. And we've got a first-time play for Tongan musician, model and actor Diamond Lungi. Now, for today's episode, we're kicking off in Aotearoa with Anastasia, Rosetta and T-Rex, the three vocalists better known as ART. They've got new music out now featuring Māori artist Sammy Johnson on guest vocals. This one is Make You Believe.

ART with Slow Down, another 2026 single by the R&B trio. We kicked off the show with ART's latest drop, Make Believe, featuring Sammy Johnson, a Maori artist now based in California. Big Bula Vinaka, you're tuned into Sister Sounds with Sose Fomoli today. We're heading to Fiji now, one of our favourite spots in the islands, to look at the music of Elena Fiji. She's a singer first played on Sister Sounds back in 2024 when she collaborated with Vanessa Kwai on Melanesian Queen. She's now based on Tantania Land in Australia, but she's counting her blessings on this new solo R&B track. This one is called Grateful.

Soulful R&B vibes by one of the finest vocalists in the Pacific. It's our girl Kali Tui with Vosota from the 3-track EP Na Lomangu, released last year on VT Bob Music. Now, Kali's label mate from the VT1's Liz Vamorasi, she continues to own 2026 with another Fijian hit here on Sister Sounds. We're bringing it to you today here on ABC Radio Australia. This is a brand new track produced by Tropic Thunder. It's called G

More quality from Liz Vamarasi on Sister Sounds for everyone tuned in on 106.6 FM in Suva. I hope you're enjoying the tunes so far. That was Jisoko followed by Suru Suru. Two 2026 releases for Liz with the VT1's family. You're hanging out with Sosse today on Sister Sounds as we head over to Tonga, the ancestral home of musician, model and actor Diamond Langi. Now, she was born in Tamaki Makaurau, Auckland, and grew up in Salt Lake City, Utah. And we've been loving her tunes so far. She's got a new reggae single out now. It's called Side of the Bed. Let's get into it here on ABC Radio Australia. This is Sister Sounds.

If you've just joined us on Sister Sounds, a big Talofa Lava to you. That was new music from Gadigal Land's Sydney artist Misha Fretton featuring Wayno from the 685. That was her cover of Baby Only You, a song that was actually originally done by Kiani back

In 2010, it featured the late George Fiji Vaikoso on guest vocals. Now, next up on the show, I want to bring you a new track by one of my favorite artists who I actually first saw when I was in Europe a few years ago. She's an Angolan and Portuguese singer and songwriter who goes by the name of Pongo. She is known as the Kuduro Queen. Now, this music is like a mix of traditional rhythms out of Angola and also Afro beats. Her music and her performances are just insane. And I wanted to bring this new track to you today here in Sister Sounds to keep the vibes going. This one is called Banana.

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1: Me taki ma'ata and welcome back to Pacific Beat. 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

A rising star in Honiara, that is Chelsea with Confusion that dropped earlier this year. And Word Up, Chelsea has new music coming at the end of this month, so make sure you stay tuned for that on ABC Radio Australia. We're going to have you covered. Here in Sister Sounds, we're going to stick around in the Solomon Islands for a little bit to hear from another rising star by the name of Anne Tarley. Here she is teaming up with BZ Beats and Oslam on production for Issa Connect, which means This Love.

Wonga ni Domomu by Tale Sokoiwasa, a singer-songwriter and self-made businesswoman in Suva. We love to see it. Originally from Vidongo in Vatuvanga, Tale grew up without parents and couldn't afford the fees to complete high school, but that didn't stop her. She used her own savings to start a hair salon in the Suva flea market and has not looked back since, finding time to pursue a music career. That's what we call a girl boss out here, and a great success story from Fiji on Sisters Sounds. You better go off, Tale. Now, that nearly brings us to the end of the show for another week, but we can't leave you without touching down in Palm City for everyone tuned in on 101.9 FM right across Papua New Guinea. Before we let you go, we want to remind you that if you have any recommendations for us, hit us up on email. That's sistersounds, that's sistasounds at abc.net.au. We want to hear the music that you're listening to, the recommendations we need to have in our week. Now, to take us out, we've got the queen herself, the Melanesian queen, Mediani Masani. You know what the vibe is here on Sister Sounds. Until next time, my name is Sosefu Omoli. Take care.

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5: ABC News, I'm Eliza Getzey. Oil prices have surged beyond $100 a barrel for the first time in 2 months as fears grow of further disruption to Saudi shipments in the Red Sea. Middle East correspondent Matthew Doran reports.
6: The Iranian-backed Houthis announced a maritime blockade on their neighbours, Saudi Arabia, earlier this week, and they've since opened fire on at least two Saudi tankers in the Red Sea. That's the waterway the oil-rich kingdom has been using to get its exports to market, given the restrictions in the Strait of Hormuz on the other side of the Arabian Peninsula. The uncertainty caused by the Houthis is sending shockwaves through global markets. Donald Trump has warned the rebels not to launch any more attacks, insisting the US would hold the Houthis and Iran responsible for further disruption and attack them accordingly.
5: Meanwhile, the White House says President Trump has made it clear a nuclear energy deal with Saudi Arabia is contingent on the kingdom joining the Abraham Accords. The US president didn't make mention of the condition when announcing the deal a day earlier. The Accords have seen a number of Arab states normalise relations with Israel, which Saudi Arabia says it won't entertain unless a concrete path to Palestinian statehood is created. White House Press Secretary Caroline Levitt has confirmed the deal won't proceed without the Saudis recognising Israel.
7: The president is always the final deal maker, as you know, and this is something that he has mentioned on numerous occasions. Going back, I can provide you with those statements, and he has said if they don't join the Abraham Accords, the deal is off. So we'll continue to have those conversations with our Saudi counterparts moving forward.
5: And the US president says his Chinese counterpart, Xi Jinping, will visit the country in late September. Mr. Trump says the two will discuss artificial intelligence when Mr. Xi visits on the 24th of September. It would follow a visit by President Trump to Beijing in May. There's been no official confirmation by China. And the Solomon Islands Prime Minister is in Tokyo for bilateral talks with the Japanese government. Matthew Wale has met with Japanese Prime Minister Sanae Takaichi and welcomed with a guard of honour before the talks. During his visit, Prime Minister Wale will also meet with the president of the Japan International Cooperation Agency, one of Solomon Islands' key development partners. And it comes as thousands of people have been hospitalised and 14 have died as Japan swelters through a heatwave. North Asia correspondent Natalie Whiting has more from Tokyo.
8: Parts of central Japan are in the grip of a heat wave. Last week, almost 11,000 people were taken to hospital with heat stroke and 14 died, according to data just released from the country's Fire and Disaster Management Agency. Tokyo's fire department says it transported more than 3,000 people in a single day this week in a record high. Earlier this year, Japan introduced a new word for days with temperatures over 40 degrees or more, kokushobi, which means cruelly hot day, and it recorded the first of them this week. Government workers have been encouraged to ditch the suit and wear shorts to the office as the hot weather continues.
5: A community group is warning Timor-Leste is being targeted by transnational crime networks after the arrest of more than 400 people in raids on suspected scam centres. The non-government organisation Habada says the country's laws aren't equipped to deal with emerging cyber crimes. Its executive director, Abel Amaral, says offenders face weak penalties and many could escape with little more than a slap on the wrist.
9: The penalty amount 2,000 or 10,000 for the organized crime. This kind of money is not much.
5: And protesters in India have called for nationwide demonstrations as Prime Minister Narendra Modi's government urged them to join talks. Mr. Modi's government has responded to the protests by shutting metro stations and mobile internet services. The youth protests, led by the self-named Cockroach Janta Party, are demanding the resignation of the Education Minister over leaks of medical school entrance exams. But the protests have expanded to include other political grievances to become the biggest challenge to Mr. Modi since he came to power in 2014. And in sport, Penrith has moved 4 points clear at the top of the NRL table with a hard-fought win over Parramatta. Here's Andrew Moore.
10: The hometown Eels burst out of the blocks with two tries in the opening 13 minutes. Firstly, Mitch Moses chasing through a Ronald Volkman kick to score, and then Jack Williams burst straight through the defence. It was 12-0 Parramatta, but Penrith did fight back with a Casey McLean try midway through the first half, 12-6 Eels at half-time, and for the most part, Penrith did dominate the second half. Tries to Liam Henry, Liam Martin, and a record-breaking 26th try on the season, Tom Jenkins becoming Penrith's all-time leading try scorer for an individual year. He scored in the 68th minute, and in the end, the Panthers win 24-18.
5: ABC News.
11: Kia ora na, kamna Māori, and good blah morning. This is Pacific Beat on ABC Radio Australia. Today on the show, controversy in Vanuatu over the appointment of the new Director General of the Melanesian Spearhead Group. Solomon Island MPs in the spotlight after another pay rise, with watchdog organisation demanding the increase be revoked.
12: They haven't done very much for Solomon Island, so why do they deserve this increase? Yeah?
11: And later in the show, could it be the Fijian Drawers or the New South Wales Waratahs in the Super Rugby Women's Grand Final in Fiji? I'm Kristen Rita Aumanu-Leong, and it's my final

0: Friday of hosting from Solomon Islands capital, Honiara. So thank you to us, and thank you for tuning in to Pacific Beat on ABC Radio Australia, yours in the Pacific. First, amid a cost of living crunch, people in Samoa are paying more for vital medicines after stocks ran low at public hospitals and they were forced to turn to private pharmacies. The health minister says it's the result of the previous government's failure to settle debts with overseas suppliers. Around half of those debts have been settled and emergency supplies have been sourced from Fiji. But the minister says the drugs shortage remains one of the government's most urgent challenges. Here's Samoa reporter Adil Fruin with the details.
1: This isn't the first time Samoa's health system has faced challenges. From a shortage of doctors and nurses to much-needed hospital building repairs, and most recently in the spotlight, a shortage of medicines. That's having a big impact on people like father of six, Mo'aukasi Kirifisua.
2: I was diagnosed with heart problems in 2023, and since then I've been taking heart medication. At that time, I was fortunate to receive all my medicines from the hospital pharmacy for only 5 tala, thanks to the support and care provided by the doctors, and they told me my medications will continue and not cease. But now the situation has become much harder because of the high cost of medicine. I can no longer get all my prescriptions from the hospital pharmacy for 5 tala. Instead, I have to buy them from private pharmacies, where the same prescriptions now cost more than 200 tala.
1: The 52-year-old says the availability of vital medicines began declining a few years ago, but the situation has gotten a lot worse.
2: In 2023, the availability of medicines began to decline. At first, 3 types of medicine were available, while 4 were missing. Over time, only 2 could be found, while 5 were out of stock. Now it has reached the point where just 1 medicine is available and the rest are not. And that 1 medicine is found, but the 6 are not available, and they are quite expensive.
1: Samoa's Health Minister, Pa'awao Salumaloa-Lofipo, says the situation has improved recently, with supplies being sourced from Fiji.
3: When we came into power 9 months ago, 104 medicines were scarce. But now, only 9 are scarce, and we're still looking for. This means there has been some improvement, and we have support from Fiji, which now serves as Samoa's emergency backup. Whenever medicines run out, Fiji is contacted. Just last week, an official shipment arrived from Fiji worth more than 100,000 Fijian dollars in medicines and medical supplies.
1: Prime Minister Lauri Maliadopoula Teva Forsyth-Schmidt told Parliament the shortage is only affecting local hospitals, but private pharmacies are well stocked. The health minister says private pharmacies have also helped out by supplying medications to the local hospital.
3: My advice to our nation is this. Life is like fishing. Some days are calm, some are stormy. There are times of sunshine and there are times of rain. I will not hide the truth. If medicines are not available, then they are not available. It is the government's duty to provide them, though at times resources are limited. If only we produce medicines locally, but our hope is that medicines will always be available.
1: Minister Va'awao says his government has cleared around half of the 12 million tala debt owed to suppliers.
3: The government does not feel that it should point fingers, but records show that since 2020, debts have accumulated and we're still paying them off. It is the responsibility of any government to meet these obligations. We cannot ignore them. We are all Samoans and we must ensure that our debts are paid.
1: But former Prime Minister, now opposition leader, Tula Epa Dr. Sa'ilele Malilingoi, says the government should take responsibility.
4: It's the CEO's duty to settle the debt. Why hasn't it been paid? If it isn't, the hospital will face severe medicine shortages and also supplies for patients.
1: Meanwhile, people like Mo'aukasi Kirifisua aren't interested in the blame game. He just wants the government to ensure he can get the medicine he needs at a reasonable price.
2: The word love, as spoken of in the Bible, I believe that if the country's leaders, especially the Minister of Health, have it, I know this will inspire them to

0: restock the pharmacies.
1: That report from Adele Fruen in Samoa. It's been a dramatic 24 hours in Vanuatu, an ultimatum followed by a fierce public backlash and now an apology from the country's House of Chiefs. The controversy began after the Daily Post newspaper reported that the chiefs had issued an ultimatum to the government, demanding that it revoke the appointment of Dr. Anna Naupa as the new Director General of the Melanesian Spearhead Group. It said traditional leaders would begin custom ceremonies if the government failed to take action by the end of this month. The government's spokesman, Kieri Manasa, dismissed the claims as absurd and ridiculous, saying Dr. Naupa was appointed on merit to a sub-regional office beyond government jurisdiction.
2: Well, our position is very clear. Dr. Anna is the most suitable and qualified person to hold that position. It's quite unfortunate that we have that front page article from the Daily Post, which, coming to think of it, maybe they should have considered that carefully instead of just running with it, because we are living in 2026. That kind of mentality should never be allowed. All boys and girls have an opportunity to grow up and look up to the example being set by people like Dr. Anna. It's unfortunate that we are having this conversation right now. Some sense of responsibility could have been placed on the publishers of the article to reconsider the article instead of just running with it, because it's all to the government, it's nonsense. Dr. Anna went through a panel that was put up by the MSG. They have their own processes. The government of Vanuatu, even the Prime Minister, does not have any right to interfere in that process. So it was an independent panel. We have already come out to congratulate her appointment. So for the chiefs to come out now and put up an ultimatum against the government for an appointment that's outside of the control of the government is ridiculous. It's totally absurd. The government is fully behind Dr. Anna in her appointment as the Director General of the MSG.
3: The government called the Vanuatu Maori's position as discriminatory. Does it consider the council itself as a constitutional party to be acting outside its constitutional mandate here?
2: The chiefs have overstepped their position. This is something that's a regional. MSG is a sub-regional body, totally independent of the government, any governments of the Pacific. So for them to be coming out and using that as a weapon against the government, maybe they have some other agenda, but this is not the right time for it, and this is the wrong platform to be raising such an issue, especially when it comes to regional institutions.
3: Beyond this case, does the government see this as a broader resistance to women in senior leadership roles in Vanuatu, and what concrete steps is the government taking on that front?
2: The government has come a long way, and the rights of women for equality is something that the government fully supports. So whoever has the credibility, the right qualifications, they have the same equal rights as anybody else. I don't think there's anything more than that government could do. Maybe it's to do with the level of understanding, the level of education. I don't know. So it's just sad that something like this has come up.
3: You mentioned that publishers should have more responsibility. So do you think the government and especially media outlets have a responsibility to ensure that their platforms that publish the views of the teachers? Is it seeking any formal response or correction for the paper, or was it just a rebuke? And what's the government's stand on that?
2: The paper has allowed something that they should have carefully considered well before actually publishing. So I think you and I are very much aware of the angst that the government has sometimes towards journalists. This is just something that will further perpetuate the idea that there is probably this time for the government to lay down the rule for the media, and we do not want to go down that route. We want the media to be responsible in their actions and to be taking their role seriously as a force.

0: Marietta, a single by 2024 Pacific Break finalist Tyron Scott, featuring Butter Dave and Vils. Talofan, welcome back to Pacific Beat. My name is Kristen Rita Omanuleong in Solomon Islands. Well, still here where the MPs have come under fire once again after the Parliamentary Entitlements Commission, or the PEC, approved a 6% pay rise. Their last pay increase was 2 years ago. Its chairman, Nigel Maizama, told local media the decision was made independently and lawfully.
1: In terms of the decisions made, the Commission noted that public servants had already received COLA for the relevant years, that is 2024 and 2025. And so the Commission approved a 6% adjustment for both 2024 and 2025 to address the delayed COLA that had accumulated because the Commission was unable to function during those years. The public should note the following. One, public servants have already received the COLA for the years concerned. Two,

0: MPs experienced delays because the commission could not legally operate without the chairman. Three, the commission has now addressed those delayed adjustments after completing all constitutionally required consultations. Four, the commission is carrying out an independent constitutional function and is not acting under political direction. Failure by the commission to perform its constitutional responsibilities would itself amount to a failure to discharge its constitutional duties.
1: The collar reference made by the chairman is the cost of living adjustment. But Transparency Solomon Islands is calling the increase to be revoked, arguing that it does not reflect the economic challenges of ordinary Solomon Islanders. The anti-corruption watchdog says just because a legal authority had approved it, it does not make it free from accountability and public scrutiny. Ruth Lilokula is the CEO for Transparency Solomon Islands.
2: This payout, all the reasons they gave, is not justified, especially when you look at people who are struggling and suffering and all of that. And then the other thing is, this is not a good reflection on their policy of investing in people. Eh? Do they mean investing in people means investing in themselves? So the pay increase is unnecessary. They are already well remunerated. So with this pay increase, almost all of them will be more than half a million in terms of taxpayers we pay them, yeah? Because they have a clothing allowance, they have housing allowance, 20,000 across. They have servants, they have gardeners, they have transporters. There's so many more allowances that are in there for them to, that are given to members of parliament. And it's also a concern because when you look at it, what do they do? All they do is political wrangling and all of this. They haven't done very much for Solomon Islands. So why do they deserve this increase? Yeah? More than 60 days, country in political instability. And when they come in, people expecting change. Yeah? And change must be painful. That's what Prime Minister Mtalem. So that painful change should also apply to them.
3: One of the things that the PEC chairman had mentioned is that the salaries are being taxed, but every other allowance, as you mentioned, they are not taxed.
2: Yes.
3: And the salary. Is it fair to public servants and the people, taxpayers?
2: It is not fair entirely that their allowances are not taxed. They should be all MPs' allowance should be taxable, including their salary. That was a big issue at one time, and TSI raised it, and then we have senior citizens who challenged it before the court. Then it went to Court of Appeal. They won it, but we continue to speak up about it for remove or put them back tax. Yeah? So just the way not tax and go back lost salary blah, but it's not something that in good faith. It's people who rallied for it. No, that all the tax emotion, because just because it's legal doesn't make it right. That's the argument blow me pala la PC. Me, one fala will me challenging this pala decision, tax free salary block at that. So what it means is that people of Solomon Islands need to speak up against the what they know straight, yeah? And just don't let them get away with it.
1: CEO for Transparency Solomon Islands, Ruth Lilokula. Hafa Dai and welcome back to Pacific Beat. Next Wednesday, thousands of Pacific Islanders will pin their hopes for a better life in Australia on a random visa lottery. Just 3,000 names will be drawn from more than 61,000 people expected to put themselves forward in this round of the Pacific Engagement Visa. And while the scheme's popularity is undeniable across the region, securing a spot is only the beginning of a much tougher journey, as Natasha Emek reports.
4: In Papua New Guinea, digital marketer Dean Arik has no hesitation about entering this year's ballot for the Pacific Engagement Visa, or PEV as it's commonly known.
5: The main reason why I actually put my name up for the PEV is only for the potential future that my child can have.
4: The 32-year-old is trying his luck for a second time. He says the visa offers young Papua New Guineans like him a rare chance to build a future in Australia.
5: It's a cheat code for Papua New Guineans who want to get into Australia. It's a much simpler visa to get on. What do you have to lose if you give it a crack? It's a ballot system. It's one of the cheapest ways to move to Australia.
4: His younger sister was successful in last year's ballot and now works as an accountant in Australia. Travelling over on a tourist visa first made it much easier for her to secure the job offer and the resources she needed for her PEV. Dean says that's where many ballot winners are still falling short.
5: You have to make sure that you're ready to move, because I think there's a few people that have missed out when the visas were granted, but they never had the resources to migrate.
4: He says moving overseas also takes courage. And in PNG, migration still carries a stigma, with many people expected to stay close to home and shoulder family responsibilities.
5: We were not raised to leave our home, so, you know, you are seen as abandoning struggles of the family because you're leaving and all of that. And I've seen the direct parallel between that and the criticism of people leaving the country.
4: Dean prefers to see it as an investment in the future.
5: If I raise my kids well enough, then eventually, you know, they will come back to Papua New Guinea and do the things for the country that I couldn't do within my lifetime.
4: Migration researcher Natasha Toria from the Australian National University says these attitudes may explain why PNG has been slower to embrace the PEV compared to its much smaller neighbours. Despite having nearly eight times the population, PNG recorded only about as half as many registrations as Timor-Leste from last year's ballot.
6: The other thing we need to be mindful of is that the people from Timor-Leste have a longer tradition of out-migration, not just to Australia, but to other parts of Asia. Whereas for Papua New Guinea, we're not as accustomed to leaving home.
4: She expects applications from PNG to grow as awareness of the PEV spreads and more people migrate. Most of the successful applicants so far have been experienced professionals.
6: You know, more than 50% of the PEV winners are over the age of 30. They already have more than 15 years work experience in PNG, predominantly in the banking and finance sector, as well as project management.
4: But many still can't find a job in their field, taking whatever work they can, including fruit picking, just to qualify for the visa.
6: I call the job requirement as the Achilles heel of the PEV, because no job offer, no visa.
4: She says it's a key reason only about a third of the 3,000 visas available each year have actually been granted.
6: The gap still remains in connecting employers in Australia who have enough knowledge about the PEV and, of course, interest to recruit from the Pacific. I still feel that more can be done.
4: For many Pacific Islanders, the easiest way to bridge that gap is by already having a foot in the Australian workforce. 29-year-old Jessica Sasanga left her career in human resources in the Solomon Islands to pick citrus in South Australia under the Palm Scheme. She's now entering this year's Pacific Engagement Visa ballot, hoping to turn her temporary stay into a permanent future in Australia.
7: I could transfer instead of working under the PAMP scheme. I could do some other administration work in my qualification if I was to do my study online while doing my courses.
4: She says many other PAMP workers are also applying for the PEV.
7: A lot of people in the Solomons, like thousands of them, want to come over for this. A dollar here is like $5 in the Solomons. And they see how people already, the workers that are here, making a lot of money. If they got selected, then they're happy like that. So their dreams come true.
1: That was PEV applicant Jessica Sasanga, ending that report from Natasha Emek. Well, let's break things up with reggae band from PNG. It's Stagaja with Sundown Memory.

0: Beautiful sounds there from Stagger Jar featuring various guest vocalists with Sundown Memory.
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0: That's right, it's that perfect time to find out what's making news across the region. And we have with us here Solomon Islands Broadcasting Corporation's producer and reporter, Alfred Pangepitu. That is a morning, Alfred.
2: Yes, good morning. And good morning, listeners across Pacific too. Thank you for having me on ABC Pacific Beat.
0: It's lovely to have you on the show as well. Well, we begin with some sad news where the Pacific has lost a respected media personality, Ashley Wickham, who was a household name across the Pacific region.
3: My retirement is developing food gardens so that I can make some ongoing contribution. The media space is full of good people already now. So I leave it all to you. But I've enjoyed my time in the media, which I started in 1969 in the old government information service. And after two stints of SIBC, I retired in, I think, 2018. So I've been spending the rest of my time on media. I'm an avid consumer of radio, television, online, and I'm enjoying it.
0: That grab was taken from an interview that Mr. Wickham last did with the ABC's Jan Villalon in 2022, and we send our condolences to Mr. Wickham's family. He spent many years, though, in SIBC, Alfred. What more can you tell us?
2: Thank you, Chris. First of all, I would like to extend my sincere condolences to Ashley Wickham's family, his friends, his former colleagues, and everyone within the Solomon Islands media community following his passing. Now, Ashley Wickham was a significant figure in Solomon Island broadcasting. His career was closely connected with the SIBC, and during his time as chief executive officer, he provided leadership to the national broadcaster during a period of change in the media environment. And what stands out about Ashley was his commitment to broadcasting and his understanding of the important role a national broadcaster plays in serving the public. So SIBC is not only a radio station for many Solomon Islanders, especially those living in rural and remote communities. It remains an important source of information, education, emergency, and updates and connections. So Ashley understood the responsibility for many journalists who work with him. His contribution was also about encouraging young media workers, sharing his experience and supporting the importance of professional journalists. So his passing is a significant loss to Solomon Islands media fraternity. Yeah? So, but his legacy will continue through the journalists he mentored, the colleagues he worked with, and the values of public service broadcasting that he helped promote. That's what I could share about Ashley.
0: Yes, he certainly did, Alfred. I mean, he did mentor quite a lot of young Solomon Islanders, but also some overseas. One of my bosses was also mentored by the late Ashley Wickham. Let's also go to the next one, which is the country's Prime Minister, Matthew Wale, is currently in Tokyo in Japan for bilateral talks. He's already met with the Japanese Prime Minister, Sanae Takaichi. He was welcomed there with a guard of honor before the two leaders had a lot to discuss. But What more do we know about this trip, and also a little bit about what you covered from the previous one in United States?
2: Well, thank you, Chris, for that question. The important thing to understand about this visit is that they, from part of Solomon Islands, went the effort to strengthen relationship with key international partners. So, like during the United States visit, Prime Minister Wale held discussion with senior U.S. officials and institutions on areas including development, cooperation, investment opportunities, and strengthening bilateral relations between the two countries. One of the key areas that attract attention was discussed around the possible return of the Peace Corps program to Solomon Islands. Yeah, the Peace Corps has also a long history in Solomon Islands, particularly in areas such as education, health, and community development. So any move towards its return would be closely watched. There was also discussions with organizations which, as the U.S. Development Finance Corporation and the Millennium Challenge, focusing on possible areas of economic cooperation. But from a generalistic perspective, the important question is not only what is discussed during this high-level meeting, the biggest question is what happened afterwards. Yeah? So those values visit, yeah, measured by whether discussion lead to practical outcomes, whether through investment, development programs, technical assistance, or opportunities that create real benefit for country. So, Prime Minister has now arrived yesterday in Japan, which is another important and long-standing development partner of Solomon Islands. And Japan has supported Solomon Island for many years in areas such as infrastructure, fisheries, health, education, climate resilience, and disaster management. So Japan visit provides an opportunity to strengthen partnership and discuss future cooperations.
0: Yes, and as you rightfully put it out there, Alfred, how these visits will translate to a life of a Solomon Islander is the big question. There's so many agreements, so many signings happening overseas, but how will that look when it comes to Solomon Islanders? And finally, early in the show, we did discuss Solomon Island MPs coming under fire once again after the Parliamentary Entitlements Commission approved a 6% pay rise. I mean, what more do we know about this than what we already know?
2: This has certainly become one of the biggest domestic discussions in Solomon Islands this week, as the Parliamentary Entitlement Commission approved a 6% increase in salaries for members of parliament, effective from 1st April 2026. So the commission is an independent body responsible for reviewing parliamentary salaries and entitlement, and it says the adjustment was made through its legal mandate and review process. However, the announcement has already granted strong public debate, going to social media, come out with their own comments. So many Solomon Islanders have raised questions about the timing of the increase, particularly at the time when families continue to experience pressure from rising living costs and wider economic challenges. So the discussion has moved beyond the salary increase itself, and it's become a broader conversation about leadership, accountability, public confidence, and why the decision made by public institutions reflect the everyday realities of ordinary citizens. So for members of parliament, the issue has now, it's not only about remunerations, yeah, it's also about responsibility, demonstrating transparency, delivering services, and showing the public that increased privilege come with increased expectations. So maintaining public trust depends on whether leaders can demonstrate the decision made at the national level connected to the needs and priority of the people they represent. So that's what I can say about this question.
0: And certainly lots on the streets of Honiara, people discussing this. And what we know so far is that Parliament will finally sit next month, first week of next month.
2: That's a
0: good opportunity for our leaders to also be there in Parliament. Well, Alfred, it's been great to have you here on the second time around to bring our news wrap. Thank you, Tomas, and you have a wonderful day.
2: Yeah, Chris, thank you very much for having me on ABC Pacific Beat. It has been a pleasure sharing some of the key development from Solomon Island with your listeners across the Pacific. Tagyo Tumas.
0: Tagyo Tumas. Well, that was Alfred Pangepitu bringing us all the latest news from Solomon Islands. Welcome back to Pacific Beat. There's fears that Australia's $2.5 billion deportation deal with Nauru has led to an erosion of civil liberties in the country following the creation of a new security force. Community monitoring officers, as they are called, will have powers to restrain, search and monitor non-citizens transferred from Australia with the use of reasonable force if required. But in a twist, the laws were recently amended to extend those powers to any person on Nauru. Kyle Evans has been speaking to Greens Senator David Shoebridge, who says the changes were likely designed to thwart mounting challenges by those fighting deportation in the Australian courts.
4: I think what worries me about these CMOs or, you know, community officers is they appear to have very substantial police-like powers. They are eroding some pretty fundamental civil rights in Nauru, and they have been put in place, you know, I think it's very apparent, they've been put in place to try and cement a deal between Australia and Nauru for the deportation of largely refugees from Australia. But I think, you know, you take a step back and you can see the politics behind this to

0: keep that deal up and running. But what we're actually seeing is this degradation of pretty fundamental protections inside Nauru and society. And that's been delivered because Australia, in my view, has a very toxic approach to dealing with people who came here as refugees.
1: So I guess for people hearing this for the first time, how could these powers potentially affect the day-to-day freedoms of Nauruans and impact their civil liberties?
0: Well, they were rolled out earlier this year, legislative powers to create this new para police force, which is literally appointed by the president and directed by the president. And those powers were originally targeted just at those people who'd been deported from Australia to Nauru. And, they're basically stop and search powers. If you in any way hinder or obstruct any of these officers, then you can face up to 2 years in jail. Those officers can call in additional police resources if they need. It's effectively, under the direct control of a key politician in Nauru, a very powerful private para police force. Then once those powers were beginning to be part of legal challenges in Australia, where advocates for people being deported to Nauru said, well, actually, people have been deported to Nauru and subject to these extreme designated powers that only impact people who are deported there. The Nauru government decided to then expand those powers to every Nauruan to try and defeat those legal challenges in Australia. And, this is how you see Australia's brutal refugee policy undermining those civil rights inside Nauru.
1: Yeah, it's interesting. It very much does sound like a somewhat ambiguous security force. I mean, it kind of draws pictures of something like ICE in the US. Do you think that is a fair comparison?
0: Well, I think we're seeing, governments experiment with these kinds of quite extreme powers to police people on the street, to stop and search. And initially, these powers are directed against people who are immigrants or have come for, to the country from a third country. But once governments get a taste of those powers, they then tend to spread them across the rest of society. And we've seen that happen in very short order in Nauru.
1: These laws are obviously come as Australia is paying Nauru to accept deportees who can't be returned to their home countries. Do you think Australia holds some responsibility for what's happening or how these people are treated on arrival?
0: I don't think there's any question that Australia is legally and morally responsible for the people it sends there. Under international law, Australia is obliged to provide protection for people who have come here and been found to be refugees. And the overwhelming majority of people that Australia is forcibly deporting to Nauru have been found to be refugees. And Australia doesn't lose the obligation to protect them by simply shipping them off to a third country who they've cut a sweetheart deal with, and particularly when you have a look at what's happening, beneath that policy, the money that's being allocated by Australia to Nauru notionally for their care and notionally to deal with the costs of sending them there, that ongoing obligation, I think, is fundamental. It's fundamental under international law, and I believe it's fundamentally as a question of morality.
1: So how would you like to see the government or the Australian government play, I guess, a more active role in or making sure they're not mistreated?
0: Well, I mean, the first thing Australia should do is stop sending people who are refugees, who Australia has an obligation to protect, to Nauru. Nauru is a tiny country with a very, very, constrained economy, very constrained ability to produce its own food. Australia is a massive country with far and away greater capacity and potential to deal with people than Nauru has. The whole policy is so one-sided and, effectively a sort of neo-colonial policy where, Australia was established as a penal camp and we're kind of repeating that history with Nauru. But and then when you look at the sheer amount of money that Australia is spending on this, billions and billions and billions of dollars of Australian taxpayers' money to get this deal with Nauru up and running. And, we've had reports in the last week that the people Australia has sent there, and there's only a couple of hundred people, that they don't even have enough resources to consistently have access to food. They're literally hungry. And so where are these billions and billions of dollars that Australia is pumping into Nauru going? They're absolutely not going to help the people that we've sent there. And when you talk to people in that, they're often quite scared to come out and speak publicly, but you talk to people from who have deep knowledge about what's happening on Nauru.

0: Not only is the money not going to the people Australia sent there, it's also not going to build improved health or housing or, economic opportunities for the ordinary people in Nauru.
1: Australian Green Senator David Shoebridge speaking to Kyle Evans, and Pacific Beat has sought comment from the Nauruan government. Well, we have time for a song. It's Son of a Preacher Man by Dusty Springfield.

0: Dusty Springfield with Son of a Preacher Man. Good morning and welcome back to Pacific Beat. I'm Kristen Rita Omanuleong in Solomon Islands. Well, time for sport, because whatever the result, it's going to be an historic sporting weekend for Fiji when the Drua meet the New South Wales Waratahs in the Super Rugby Women's Grand Final in Bar. The Fijians sealed their place with an emphatic semi-final victory over the Queensland Reds in Lautoka and are now within striking distance of a third title to add to their triumphs in 2022 and 2023. But as Richard Ewart reports, to be crowned champions on home soil will be a first for the Drua and for the country.
1: Money Lady in that lineup, and now the push off Lomani. Oh, they play the short side. Kolora Lomani. Brilliant.
2: The Drua women on their way to a fourth grand final in 5 years. But former Fijiana captain and the FIU's director of rugby, Leilani Burns, says this one is a bit special.
3: It's tremendous for us. It's a huge achievement to make it through to a grand final, let alone to be able to have the opportunity to lift the trophy on home ground. The entire nation will be rooting for the girls, and also we are really looking forward to be able to have a full house, you know, as many fans are up in the stands cheering on the girls as possible, because we all know the importance of having your 16th man out there.
2: Victory over the Waratahs would be a fitting end to head coach Mike Legg's first season in charge. He says his players deserve their place in the final, and he cites the camaraderie within the squad as a key factor in getting them there.
4: You know, while it's been an environment of hard work, it's been a light and fun of an environment that we've tried to create with the coaches and all the management and the Drua staff here. So, you know, I think with most teams, if the environment's good, you're going to get success. So that's what we've built here.
2: As for the Drua's opponents, Mike Legg says he and his players have plenty of respect for a team with six previous titles to their name, including 2025.
4: The girls aren't complacent. Our training was quite a nervous one. You can tell the girls are really switched on for this match. So, you know, stick to what's worked. We're not going to change anything. Just let them go out and express themselves in front of what we hope is a packed out for our stadium.
1: Taking it up well, Naisewa. Here comes Lomani, the captain.

0: connected two for Lomani in the second half, and the Fijian Drua women stretch away from the Queensland Reds.
1: Evidence there of the 16th man to which Leilani Burns referred. So just how much impact can the fiercely partisan Fijian crowd actually have?
2: Them being able to really lift the players, especially when they might be going through a bit of a hard time. You know, they are really the ones that encourage and push the players along. When the crowd gets behind them, we'll hear the tussle, you know, resonating all around the stadium. That will definitely give them that extra little push to get a try.
1: But with 11 first-time finalists in the Drua's starting lineup, could their wildly enthusiastic fans ramp up the pressure a little too much?
2: I think that is something that is going to be a bit nerve-wracking. But, you know, in all honesty, when it comes to pressure, I think the girls are definitely going to be able to rise to the occasion and really be able to show the world what they've got.
1: Despite an indifferent season by their standards, the Waratahs will be a tough proposition. They last met the Drua in round one back in early June and won that game 42-29. But Mike Legg says he and his players know what went wrong that day, and they'll be well prepared for the rematch.
3: They're defending champs, so they're not coming here just to enjoy the scenery. They're coming here to defend their title. They probably haven't had the season that they wanted, so I think they've also got a point to prove. So we expect nothing less from a team that's stacked with Wallaroos, and it's going to be a tough game. So we expect a real battle, a real grand final.
0: And the finish is here, and the Fijian Drua women say, Paula Benaka, well in the final.
1: And should the Drua win the title in Bar, they will go on to play in the Super Rugby Champions Final against the winners of the New Zealand competition, with the Blues women set to play Matatu from the South Island for that title on Sunday.
4: Richard Ewart reporting there. And while we're on the subject of sport, Fiji will take on New Zealand tomorrow in the OFC Under-16 Men's Championship Final. But with both sides already qualified for the 2027 FIFA Under-17 World Cup, perhaps most interest lies in the third-place playoff between Solomon Islands and PNG, with the winners of that game also heading off to the World Cup in Qatar next year. And that, of course, brings us to the end of Pacific Beat. Time to take a look back at our main stories today. Vanuatu's House of Chiefs apologise as a public backlash grows over their call to revoke the appointment of the new female director general of the Melanesian spearhead group, Dr. Anna Naupa.
5: For the chiefs to come out now and put up an ultimatum against the government for an appointment that's outside of the control of the government is ridiculous. It's totally absurd.
4: And here in Solomon Islands, parliamentarians get a 6% pay rise, but it's what outside their pay that's raising concerns.
6: It is not fair entirely that their allowances are not taxing. They should be all MPs' allowance should be taxable.
4: Stay tuned to ABC Radio Australia, though, because news is up next, and coming up after that is Niger Daily. I'm Kristen Rita Aumanuleong in Solomon Islands. Tagyo Tumas.
7: ABC News, I'm Eliza Getzy. Oil prices have surged beyond $100 a barrel for the first time in 2 months as fears grow of further disruption to Saudi shipments in the Red Sea. Middle East correspondent Matthew Doran reports.
8: The Iranian-backed Houthis announced a maritime blockade on their neighbours, Saudi Arabia, earlier this week, and they've since opened fire on at least two Saudi tankers in the Red Sea. That's the waterway the oil-rich kingdom has been using to get its exports to market, given the restrictions in the Strait of Hormuz on the other side of the Arabian Peninsula. The uncertainty caused by the Houthis is sending shockwaves through global markets. Donald Trump has warned the rebels not to launch any more attacks, insisting the US would hold the Houthis and Iran responsible for further disruption and attack them accordingly.
7: Meanwhile, the White House says President Trump has made it clear a nuclear energy deal with Saudi Arabia is contingent on the kingdom joining the Abraham Accords. The US president didn't make mention of the condition when announcing the deal a day earlier. The Accords have seen a number of Arab states normalise relations with Israel, which Saudi Arabia says it won't entertain unless a concrete path to Palestinian statehood is created. White House Press Secretary Caroline Levitt has confirmed the deal won't proceed without the Saudis recognising Israel.
9: The president is always the final deal maker, as you know, and this is something that he has mentioned on

0: numerous occasions going back. I can provide you with those statements. And he has said if they don't join the Abraham Accords, the deal is off. So we'll continue to have those conversations with our Saudi counterparts moving forward.
1: And the US president says his Chinese counterpart, Xi Jinping, will visit the country in late September. Mr. Trump says the two will discuss artificial intelligence when Mr. Xi visits on the 24th of September. It would follow a visit by President Trump to Beijing in May. There's been no official confirmation by China. And the Solomon Islands Prime Minister is in Tokyo for bilateral talks with the Japanese government. Matthew Wale has met with Japanese Prime Minister Sanae Takaichi and welcomed with a guard of honour before the talks. During his visit, Prime Minister Wale will also meet with the president of the Japan International Cooperation Agency, one of Solomon Islands' key development partners. And it comes as thousands of people have been hospitalised and 14 have died as Japan swelters through a heatwave. North Asia correspondent Natalie Whiting has more from Tokyo.
2: Parts of central Japan are in the grip of a heat wave. Last week, almost 11,000 people were taken to hospital with heat stroke and 14 died, according to data just released from the country's Fire and Disaster Management Agency. Tokyo's fire department says it transported more than 3,000 people in a single day this week in a record high. Earlier this year, Japan introduced a new word for days with temperatures over 40 degrees or more, kokushobi, which means cruelly hot day, and it recorded the first of them this week. Government workers have been encouraged to ditch the suit and wear shorts to the office as the hot weather continues.
1: A community group is warning Timor-Leste is being targeted by transnational crime networks after the arrest of more than 400 people in raids on suspected scam centres. The non-government organisation Habada says the country's laws aren't equipped to deal with emerging cybercrimes. Its executive director, Abel Amaral, says offenders face weak penalties and many could escape with little more than a slap on the wrist.
3: The penalty amount 2,000 or 10,000 for the organized crime. This kind of money is not much.
1: And protesters in India have called for nationwide demonstrations as Prime Minister Narendra Modi's government urged them to join talks. Mr. Modi's government has responded to the protests by shutting metro stations and mobile internet services. The youth protests, led by the self-named Cockroach Janta Party, are demanding the resignation of the Education Minister over leaks of medical school entrance exams. But the protests have expanded to include other political grievances to become the biggest challenge to Mr. Modi since he came to power in 2014. And in sport, Penrith has moved 4 points clear at the top of the NRL table with a hard-fought win over Parramatta. Here's Andrew Moore.
4: The hometown Eels burst out of the blocks with two tries in the opening 13 minutes. Firstly, Mitch Moses chasing through a Ronald Volkman kick to score, and then Jack Williams burst straight through the defence. It was 12-0 Parramatta, but Penrith did fight back with a Casey McLean try midway through the first half, 12-6 Eels at half-time, and for the most part, Penrith did dominate the second half. Tries to Liam Henry, Liam Martin, and a record-breaking 26th try on the season, Tom Jenkins becoming Penrith's all-time leading try scorer for an individual year. He scored in the 68th minute, and in the end, the Panthers win 24-18.
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your day, wherever you're tuning in from. I hope things are going great for you. And things are going great because we have reached a wonderful Friday here on Nisha Daily. That's right, the doorstep of the weekend. So it's time to kick things into gear. And before we get ready, let's first acknowledge the land from which we broadcast today. Yuggera and Turrbal Country on Australia's east coast. Yuggera and Turrbal Country covers much of what is now known as Brisbane by many. And we here at ABC Radio Australia pay our respects to Yuggera and Turrbal elders, both past and present. This is Yuggera and Turrbal Country as it's been since the first sunrise. Yes, and it's another wonderful Friday here on Nisha Daily, which means we have to start our day right. Coming up very soon, we will be heading to the Pacific's largest nation, both by landmass and by populace, Papua New Guinea. Yes, our weekly One Talk will be dropping by to let us know about one of the biggest stories that came out of PNG this week. So make sure you're staying tuned in to stay informed. It's Nisha Daily this morning. And to kick things off, let's go to some Loxi Masu with Nilpis Love.

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0: And every Friday, we endeavor to start our day right by looking towards the Pacific's largest nation, both by landmass and by populace, Papua New Guinea. Big news breaks every day in the land of the unexpected, but if there's one thing we can expect, it's to hear from a Wantok to keep us in the loop.
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0: Yes, and our Wantok joins us now. Scott, good morning, Lulu Wantok. How are we going today?
3: Good morning, Jacob. I am in Medang, traveled in yesterday, so I'm feeling quite good.
0: Oh my gosh, a beautiful Friday in Medang. Now, Scott, like every place in PNG, I have not been. What is Medang looking like this morning?
3: It is, we had a sunrise. it's a coastal town, beautiful location, lots of islands. Just beside the town, so you have the option of getting on a boat and going to those small islands just within 5 to 10 minutes. So yeah, pretty place.
0: Yeah, a pretty place indeed. Well, it's great to be catching up with you this morning. And Scott, we've got to get into a story that is actually quite heavy, which is the search continues for 25 missing people after two boats went missing in East New Britain province over the weekend. I mean, the bodies of two women have been recovered, but the search continues as 25 others remain missing at sea. Now, Scott, I mean, this has been big news this week. I mean, what's happening with this story?
3: Yeah, so it's one of PNG's worst maritime disasters, you know, since the Rabaul Queen, where 165 people went missing. So it's the 27 people were at Pigeon Island. It's an island off the coast of Kokopo. They were public servants, school children, and, you know, whole families that had gathered for an outing. And when they left, they found they suffered the tragedy, and 27 people have gone missing. It's, you know, the weather's been pretty rough in the last month, 2 months. So it's been quite difficult to actually go out and find the people who are missing. The bodies, unfortunately, have been washing ashore at another island and another coastline far from where the boats capsized. So it's been a very difficult week for people in the East New Britain and the rest of the country as well, who are, you know, visibly mourning the loss of 27 people and, you know, 11 children all just gone missing like that.
0: Yeah, it's certainly a situation that's sort of hard to pass. And, you know, I think speaking more on that, I mean, this is sort of devastating not only to the whole of the Pacific, but specifically those in East New Britain province. I mean, how are people sort of dealing with this news?
3: Yeah, they're taking it pretty hard. I mean, I was just going through TikTok feeds last night and there were people visibly, you know, crying on TikTok, just, you know, visibly showing their emotions on TikTok, and other people as well all over the country just expressing sadness and expressing prayers for those affected. So, you know, 27 people missing, there's a whole lot of families, you know, Papua New Guinean families are close-knit and extended and quite large. So it's, you know, the ripple effects aren't just affecting that immediate family, you know, it's a wide-ranging effect going into the community as well.
0: And search continues to recover the bodies of those who have gone missing. I mean, what's the latest with this search?
3: Yeah, a few more bodies were found night before last night. They were found floating. They collected the bodies and brought them to New Island because it was too difficult to get them to East New Britain. So a few in the morgue at KVN Hospital, a few have been recovered and brought to Kokopo. So I think they have called off the search. And it's a pretty heavy story to cover.
0: Yeah, no, certainly heavy indeed. And, you know, I think just talking about, I guess, how people get around in East New Britain, I mean, many probably taking boats from island to island. I mean, are people, I guess, more concerned or more vigilant when they're sort of heading to the seas to head to other parts of East New Britain province now?
3: Yeah, look, it's one of the challenges that the PNG government has been trying to deal with. Like, provincial governments and coastal provinces have insisted that people go out with life jackets. But, you know, enforcement stops at the beach, and when people wearing the life jackets travel offshore, the life jackets come off, you know.

0: warm in some parts, very cold in others. But how is this sort of affecting coastal communities, especially sort of the conditions out at sea?
1: Yeah, the weather conditions are pretty rough, and you know, the authorities have issued warnings for people not to go out when the weather is rough. But you know, for seafaring communities, they see this every day. So it's when authorities issue warnings, not everybody takes it seriously. You know, there'll still be a boat or two out at sea.
0: And you mentioned there that sort of the search has been sort of called off for this week. I mean, what is what does the future hold for the future of this search, and especially the families who are waiting at home to hear about news from their loved ones?
1: Yeah, it's going to be a pretty hard week going forward as people start, you know, taking stock of the loss. The Manolos Aviation, which the company, the principal who rescued the conjoined twins from Finchafen, was also heavily involved in the search and rescue. And you know, I saw his posts, Jürgen Wu's posts on WhatsApp as well, just constantly updating. A very emotional scene, just being expressed via pictures. So a lot of people are just doing that, you know, trying to express it, but it's quite difficult to express the grief. So they're just posting pictures of either the scenery or something with a short memory, thinking of those who are lost.
0: Well, sending our love and respect to all the families who may be tuning in from Kokopo and other parts of PNG this week. I mean, yeah, sending huge love out to you as we, you know, head into these next few weeks. It's going to be, yeah, difficult to say the least. And if you've just walked into this conversation, you're currently on ABC Radio Australia. It's Nisha Daily with Jacob this morning. We're on the line with Scott Whitehair, our weekly One Talk, who delivers a fresh report on the biggest story out of PNG each week. And he has some very heavy news this morning. But while you are in Medang, Scott, you have left us with a song for our Friday. I mean, what have you got for us today?
1: Yeah, it's you know, an old song by Amy Grant, but still good as gold, you know. Baby, first time I heard it was, I think, in high school, can't really remember, but I had a mixtape with that song on it.
0: You had a mixtape with Amy Grant on it. Gotta ask, was this a legally acquired mixtape? I mean, what was on that thing?
1: There were a bunch of songs, and I recorded it off radio. You know, that we used to do that, put the cassette in, press the record, wait for the DJ to end, and then press the record button.
0: Hey, well, if you don't have Amy Grant in your collection, I mean, get the recording equipment ready because we're about to play it out. And Scott, I'm going to say a huge thank you to us for joining us here on Nisha Daily. We wish you a wonderful rest of your day, a fantastic weekend in Medang, and can't wait to catch up with you soon, brother. Thank you so much.
1: No worries.
0: Scott Whitehair, this morning, our weekly One Talk, delivering the latest report on the biggest story out of PNG this week. And of course, it was that devastating news, 27 missing, including 11 children. Two boats have capsized off of the coast of Papua New Guinea in East New Britain province. This week, we saw the recovery of two bodies as the search continues. You're tuned in to Nisha Daily. And of course, Scott has also left us a song for our Friday as well. It's a classic by Amy Grant, Baby.

0: Yes, a classic from our weekly One Docs mixtape this morning. That was Amy Grant with Baby Baby. And you tuned in to Nisha Daily this morning right here on ABC Radio Australia.
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0: Yes, hope you're having a wonderful beginning to your week. Beginning to your week is the end of the week. That's how Jacob McGuire actually calculates time. My weekend starts on a Friday, folks, and I am keen because a weekend is surely nearly upon us. But yes, it is Nisha Daily this morning. We can't get too excited. We've got a whole lot of radio to do. And of course, coming up very soon, we'll be catching up on all your latest headlines. So make sure you're staying tuned in this morning. Before we head there, let's head to some VT1s. It's Liz Vamarasi, Vakandua.

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0: And it is about that time this morning we get caught up with all your latest news developing across the region. And who better to fill us in than Pacific Beats, Chris and Rita of Manuleon. Chrissy, good fellow morning. What talk? How are we doing today?
2: Hey, good fellow morning, Jacob. Life is good today. I feel amazing.
0: That is fantastic to hear.
2: Maybe because it's the last time as well from Salts to be hosting.
0: It's a great...
2: I mean...
0: Crazy.
2: It's going to the kingdom next week, so... No hard feelings.
0: Oh my gosh, MMT. Chrissy's tired of waking up early on a Friday. So this is a beautiful time indeed. Well, it's going to be sad, I mean, but also fantastic that Pacific Beat is heading to the kingdom next week. But with that being said, I mean, this is sort of a farewell news cross. So let's get into things. What's been happening in the news?
2: Here are your news headlines. We begin in Samoa, where people are paying more for vital medicines after stocks ran low at public hospitals and they were forced to turn to private pharmacies. Their health minister says it's the result of the previous government's failure to settle debts with overseas suppliers. Around half of those debts have been settled and emergency supplies have been sourced from Fiji. But the minister says that the drugs shortage remains one of the government's most urgent challenges. Vanuatu's House of Chiefs apologise as a public backlash grows over their call to revoke the appointment of the new female Director General of the Melanesian Spearhead Group, Dr. Anna Naupa. President Paul Ravun told Vanuatu Broadcasting that he was not consulted about the statement and that it was misleading, saying that the statement did not come from his office. And in sport, historic sporting weekend for Fiji when the Ndrua meet the New South Wales Waratahs in the Super Rugby Women's Grand Final in Bar. The Fijians sealed their place with a semi-final victory over the Queensland Reds in Lautoka and are now hoping for a third title after their wins in 2022 and 2023. And to be crowned champions on home soil will be a first for the Ndrua and for the country. That's your news headlines.
0: Oh my gosh, it's going to be a big weekend in rugby. And Chrissy, I have to let everyone know that I will not be supporting

0: putting any team this weekend, all right? Because I do not want the Jacob Curse to swing into action. If I support a team, they will lose. All right.
1: But remember last week we had gone to get, we had the same team in for the finals and we won. We didn't win. Like we just from behind the screen. Our team.
0: Yeah, first of all, we are both Spanish, all right? So it's fantastic to see.
1: Vamos.
0: You know.
1: Oh, wait, no.
0: Hey, yo. Yeah, no, we'll see. Maybe it's a upward trajectory for old Jacob McQuire after the amount of losses I've had to deal with.
1: You never know.
0: 2026. Oh, my gosh. And yes, it is your last sort of day hosting Pacific Beat for the time being. So got to ask, I mean, now that you don't have to wake up early on a Friday and whatnot, what are you getting up to this weekend, Chrissy?
1: That's a good question. I don't have anything planned for the very first time in my life. I'm just being me.
0: Oh, my God. No, I am loving that. A clear schedule. That's what we need is some rest. Well, it's been a huge effort over these past couple of weeks. So huge congratulations to you once again. Chrissy, thank you so much for joining us here on Nisha Daily. Wishing you a wonderful rest of your week. Doing a whole lot of nothing. And can't wait to catch up with you soon. Yo. Thank you so much.
1: Thank you, Thomas, and hope you have a cover-free weekend, Jacob.
0: We'll see. Serena Manuliong this morning, our presenter for Pacific Beat for today, joining us from the Happy Isles. And of course, if you want to hear more of your latest news, tune in later today, 5 p.m. PNG time. That is the PM edition of Pacific Beat. 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
0: Yes, hope you're having a fantastic start to your day. And if memory serves me correct, we actually begun this week by heading to Port Vila, Vanuatu. And at the end of the week, it is time for us to return. Yes, a whole lot has been going on in Vanuatu over the past day, especially online. And as the nation gears up for Independence Day on Thursday next week, we thought we'd call up Port Vila, Vanuatu and find out what's going on the ground. So make sure you stay tuned in. Community correspondent time coming up next. Right now, classic from Fiji, it's Sweet Darlin'.

0: Yes, a little classic from Fiji for your morning, Sweet Darling.
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0: Yes, and here on Nija Daily, we do love a good yarn. But obviously, it's hard for us to be in all places at once. So in times like these, we're going to turn to the people we know to stay up to date with all the happenings that be happening at a local level. So to let us know what's to go, let's call up a colleague in a specific spot in the Pacific.

0: phone calls with the ABC's phone bill. And joining us all the way from Port Vila, Vanuatu, it's the ABC's Lily Rose. Well, well, Lily, good fellow morning. How are we doing today?
1: Good morning. We're good. It's a good day here in Port Vila. It's sunny, so a bit good weather today.
0: Oh my gosh, no sunny. I feel like I need to move. All right, this is it is very cold here in Brisbane. And yes, we began our week actually by talking to you, and we end our week by talking to you. You're going to get sick of us very soon, Lily Rose. But there's been a whole lot going on, and yes, there has been quite a controversy happening in Vanuatu this week. It all stemmed from a report from the nation's Vanuatu Daily Post that the Mawatu Mari National Council of Chiefs had issued an ultimatum to the Vanuatu government calling for the dismissal of the new MSG General Director, Dr. Anna Naupa. Now, Lily Rose, a whole lot has been said online. There's been responses by the government, responses by the Council of Chiefs. I mean, how did this story come about?
1: Well, at its heart, it's really a clash between two different kinds of authority, custom, tradition on one side, and a modern regional institution on the other. So the Mawatu Mari, our National Council of Chiefs in Vanuatu, is actually written into our constitution as an advisory body on custom and culture. So it while it holds real standing, even though it doesn't have direct governing power. So back in January this year, one of its senior figures wrote a letter objecting to a new Vanuatu woman who at the time was shortlisted to be interviewed for the role. The Telepos newspaper wrote the story. It came out. There was a lot of backlash online on it. There's not, a lot of people are not in support of it. The government has put out a strong statement against that, and the Mawatu Mari has since backtracked and apologized.
0: No, it was a big day yesterday online, especially as sort of discussion continued on this. I mean, but for you, Lily, I mean, looking at this news, I mean, what did you think of this whole thing, especially when it comes to sort of the government's response and also the Council of Chiefs then sort of apologizing for this statement?
1: Well, to be fair to the chief, he did acknowledge it wasn't about her ability. He actually acknowledged that she was qualified. His argument was about custom, what we call custom here, the idea that certain traditional roles, particularly ceremonial ones tied to chiefs, are reserved for men. But on the other side, the argument was also that. From the argument from the women leaders and the government and also the leader of opposition is that it wasn't about the statement that they made was really against that undermines women's leadership here, and as it is written in the constitution of how we promote women in the country, like the opposition leader weighed in on it separately, and his message was that as the Vanuatu is getting closer to celebrating its Independence Day next week, this was a wrong message that is sent to young girls of this country that suggests that they can't achieve at the highest level, whether that's nationally, across the Pacific, or globally. He was firm that, in his view, this was never actually a conversation about custom. For him, the message, the only message worth making as a country edge towards Independence Day is that it should be seen as a victory for young girls, new Vanuatu young girls who dream, work hard, and achieve. And he pointed directly to Dr. Naupa's appointment as proof of that, saying that she made history, showing women in Vanuatu that they can achieve anything on merit as Vanuatu celebrates its independence celebration, the 46th anniversary, next week.
0: And, you know, Dr. Anna Naupa is a Pacific politics expert, I mean, a revered academic, and she has become the first female to be appointed to Director General of Melanesian Spearhead Group. I mean, how groundbreaking is this appointment?
1: It was really groundbreaking when her appointment was first announced to she's not the first Ni Vanuatu woman, the first female to lead this organization in its 40-year history. There was really pride, national pride around it, because before any of this controversy started, because she was very much appointed based on a merit. When I spoke to the public relations officer for the government, Kerry Manasa, he also said she went through an independent process. He said she's the most suitable and qualified person to hold the position, and that she went through an independent panel set up by the regional body itself, a process no government, not even the prime minister, has any right to interfere in it. So he called the chief's ultimatum totally absurd, and saying that the appointment was never the government's to give or take, and that the council had overstepped its position by using this as what he called a weapon against government.
0: And, you know, this, I guess, statement and this whole affair, I mean, it drew strong responses from not only the government, but the opposition as well. I mean, looking into the future, how may this affect the relationship between the Council of Chiefs in Vanuatu and, of course, the government?
1: Well, it seems like the Council of Chiefs are not too happy with how the government is running its affairs. The first ones stem from the use of the name Namile, the Nakamal. They felt that has the customary authority here in Vanuatu, they have a right to be consulted and made aware of names, customary names used. But the government's argument to that was that the name was not owned by the chiefs or the custom, because it was universally used around Vanuatu. So this was the second incident where they spoke out. But the council of the council president in his apologies stated that is not his position. They didn't go further to explain why. But it seemed like it will sting the relationship, and hopefully with the independence celebration coming up, they might fix it. I don't know, but there's two incidents that it looks like they're not in good standing with the government.
0: And if you're just tuning in to Nisha Daily this morning, you're hanging out with Jacob McGuire, and it is community correspondent time. We are on the line with Lily Rose Wellwell out of Port Vila, Vanuatu. And as you mentioned, Lily, it's been a whole affair going on in Vanuatu at the moment. And it's on the doorstep of the nation's independence celebrations. It'll be all kicking off on Thursday next week. I mean, how are preparations going for Vanuatu independence this year?
1: Operations are going good. Yesterday, I walked down into the Independence Park. The Vanuatu Mobile Force were practicing in front of a group of the people. There will be some musicians coming from PNG that will be performing, and there will also be a victory march. People will be marching with the different colors of Vanuatu. There are a number of other activities. Local festivities that will be happening or next week. On Tuesday the 28th, there will be that victory march from Moorings to Independence Park. In other provinces, the local government councils have also organized different caterings in different headquarters around the country, with its tailored to ceremonies tailored to their unique local cultures. There is also the Bislama Week that will take place. It serves as a global celebration of the linguistic heartbeat of this nation, the now national language. We have three official languages, English, French, and then Bislama.
0: Oh, man. Yeah, no, everything kicks off on Sunday as far as Vanuatu Language Week. That's run by the New Zealand Government's Ministry for Pacific Peoples. And as we head into this weekend and early next week, I mean, got to ask, is there a phrase in Bishlama you need people in the Pacific to know that they should be using over this weekend?
1: Maybe the most easiest one would be number one, as in number one, the best or the top quality. So that's the word we use to, whether it's Vanuatu number one or Jacob number one.
0: Hey, yo. Yeah, you know what I mean? So, yeah, if you're hanging out with the friends today, they'll ask what you were doing this morning. I'll say, I was listening to Nisha Daily. Nisha Daily number one. M now. Absolutely fantastic things. Well, it's going to be, yes, a whole lot of preparation on the way as Vanuatu gears up to celebrate independence once again. And, of course, Lily Rose, we've got to say a big thank you, Tomas, for joining us here on Nisha Daily again this week. We're wishing you a wonderful weekend ahead and can't wait to catch up with you soon. Thank you so much.
1: Thank you so much to you.
0: Lily Rose, this morning, community correspondent joining us out of Port Vila, Vanuatu. And yes, a whole lot going on in the happiest place on earth. And yes, Vanuatu Bishlama Language Week kicks off this weekend on Sunday. So make sure you hit in your folks with a good follow morning, a good night, a number one. Yes, beautiful stuff indeed. You're tuned in at Tunisia Daily. Hope you're having a wonderful start to your day. Got more music coming your way. This is J-Mos and Jega with Rita.

0: and Jega this morning. A little track by the name of Ritza. You're tuned in to Nisha Daily right here on ABC Radio Australia. Hope you're having a fantastic beginning to your Friday. We've got time for one more track before we head to your latest news back again. And this one comes out of Vanuatu. It's Metoxide, Wemu.
1: Just watch me, no touch me, hey, hey, hey.

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0: Yes, hope you're having a beautiful beginning to your morning. And I gotta say right now that the countdown is over. Yes, this morning, the Commonwealth Games 2026 has kicked off in Glasgow, Scotland. And yes, it is a beautiful morning indeed, because coming up very soon, we'll be catching up with a very special Wantok, who's actually present to cover the game. So make sure you're staying tuned in. It's Nisha Daily this morning, right here on ABC Radio Australia. We got your latest news coming at you next. We'll be back right after that with some sporting action.

0: ABC News, I'm Eliza Getzy. Oil prices have surged beyond $100 a barrel for the first time in 2 months as fears grow of further disruption to Saudi shipments in the Red Sea. Middle East correspondent Matthew Doran reports.
1: The Iranian-backed Houthis announced a maritime blockade on their neighbours, Saudi Arabia, earlier this week, and they've since opened fire on at least two Saudi tankers in the Red Sea. That's the waterway the oil-rich kingdom has been using to get its exports to market, given the restrictions in the Strait of Hormuz on the other side of the Arabian Peninsula. The uncertainty caused by the Houthis is sending shockwaves through global markets. Donald Trump has warned the rebels not to launch any more attacks, insisting the US would hold the Houthis and Iran responsible for further disruption and attack them accordingly.
0: Meanwhile, the White House says President Trump has made it clear a nuclear energy deal with Saudi Arabia is contingent on the kingdom joining the Abraham Accords. The US president didn't make mention of the condition when announcing the deal a day earlier. The Accords have seen a number of Arab states normalise relations with Israel, which Saudi Arabia says it won't entertain unless a concrete path to Palestinian statehood is created. White House Press Secretary Caroline Levitt has confirmed the deal won't proceed without the Saudis recognising Israel.
2: The president is always the final deal maker, as you know, and this is something that he has mentioned on numerous occasions. Going back, I can provide you with those statements, and he has said if they don't join the Abraham Accords, the deal is off. So we'll continue to have those conversations with our Saudi counterparts moving forward.
0: And the US president says his Chinese counterpart, Xi Jinping, will visit the country in late September. Mr. Trump says the two will discuss artificial intelligence when Mr. Xi visits on the 24th of September. It would follow a visit by President Trump to Beijing in May. There's been no official confirmation by China. And the Solomon Islands Prime Minister is in Tokyo for bilateral talks with the Japanese government. Matthew Wale has met with Japanese Prime Minister Sanae Takaichi and welcomed

0: with a guard of honour before the talks. During his visit, Prime Minister Wale will also meet with the president of the Japan International Cooperation Agency, one of Solomon Islands' key development partners. And it comes as thousands of people have been hospitalised and 14 have died as Japan swelters through a heatwave. North Asia correspondent Natalie Whiting has more from Tokyo.
1: Parts of central Japan are in the grip of a heat wave. Last week, almost 11,000 people were taken to hospital with heat stroke and 14 died, according to data just released from the country's Fire and Disaster Management Agency. Tokyo's fire department says it transported more than 3,000 people in a single day this week in a record high. Earlier this year, Japan introduced a new word for days with temperatures over 40 degrees or more, kokushobi, which means cruelly hot day, and it recorded the first of them this week. Government workers have been encouraged to ditch the suit and wear shorts to the office as the hot weather continues.
0: A community group is warning Timor-Leste is being targeted by transnational crime networks after the arrest of more than 400 people in raids on suspected scam centres. The non-government organisation Habada says the country's laws aren't equipped to deal with emerging cyber crimes. Its executive director, Abel Amaral, says offenders face weak penalties and many could escape with little more than a slap on the wrist.
2: The penalty amount 2,000 or 10,000 for the organised crime, this kind of money is not much.
0: And protesters in India have called for nationwide demonstrations as Prime Minister Narendra Modi's government urged them to join talks. Mr Modi's government has responded to the protests by shutting metro stations and mobile internet services. The youth protests, led by the self-named Cockroach Janta Party, are demanding the resignation of the Education Minister over leaks of medical school entrance exams. But the protests have expanded to include other political grievances to become the biggest challenge to Mr Modi since he came to power in 2014. And in sport, Penrith has moved 4 points clear at the top of the NRL table with a hard-fought win over Parramatta. Here's Andrew Moore.
3: The hometown Eels burst out of the blocks with two tries in the opening 13 minutes. Firstly, Mitch Moses chasing through a Ronald Volkman kick to score, and then Jack Williams burst straight through the defence. It was 12-0 Parramatta, but Penrith did fight back with a Casey McLean try midway through the first half, 12-6 Eels at half-time, and for the most part, Penrith did dominate the second half. Tries to Liam Henry, Liam Martin, and a record-breaking 26th try on the season, Tom Jenkins becoming Penrith's all-time leading try scorer for an individual year. He scored in the 68th minute, and in the end, the Panthers win 24-18.
0: ABC News.
4: This is Nija Daily with Jacob McGuire on ABC Radio Australia.

been good for the morning and good Amulia. I hope you're having a fantastic start to your day. Yes, it is a wonderful Friday here on Nisha Daily. We are on the precipice of our weekend. And I'll tell you what you can tune into over the weekend. A whole lot of sport and action. Yes, because moments ago, it was the opening ceremony of the 2026 Commonwealth Games. They're currently underway in one of my motherlands of Scotland. Yes, it was a beautiful occasion, to be sure. I've only seen the photos this morning, which means I don't know a whole lot about what went on at this opening ceremony, but we are in luck because coming up very soon, we'll be catching up with a PNG sports journalist who has made her way across to the colds of Scotland to bring us the latest updates of the Commonwealth Games 2026. And of course, we'll find out how that opening ceremony actually went. So make sure you're staying tuned in. It's Nisha Daily this morning. We're getting warmed up to run to Scotland. But before we head there, let's head to a fantastic song. This is Kiamokita Ukaipo by 660.

0: Yes, that was 660, the Modi version of Don't Forget Your Roots. Kiamo Kito Ukaipo.
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0: Yes, the countdown is over and the 2026 Commonwealth Games are underway in Scotland with some 3,000 athletes taking part, including around 150 from the Pacific Islands. Fiji and PNG have the largest contingents from Oceania at what is actually a scaled-down event with just the minimum of 10 sports on the program. And the opening ceremony where the athletes get the chance to show their national colours has just wrapped up. And there for us in glorious Glasgow, Scotland, is award-winning PNG sports journalist Jamie Harrow. Jamie, good morning, but also good night. Hello, you. How are you going?
2: Yes, good night all the way from Glasgow, Scotland. The weather is really cold here. I'm not sure how our athletes are going to acclimatize to that, but I am really happy to say that the games are now officially open as we prepare to see our first Pacific athletes compete in their first day of competitions tomorrow. Well, actually, they started today with the lawn bowls, but the official competitions kicks off as of tomorrow.
0: Oh, had to get the ball rolling with the lawn bowls. And I wanted to quickly give a big shout out to you. I mean, you are in Glasgow with the ABC International's Women in News and Sports Mentoring Program. So big shout out. But of course, it is 11 o'clock at night, Jamie. So it's great to be hearing your voice on this side of the international dateline. And we've just come off of the huge opening ceremony for the Commonwealth Games. I mean, there was even a king, Sun King, in attendance. So what were the highlights of that ceremony?
2: To be honest, I think King Charles III making his appearance with the Queen Consort, Queen Camilla, they're making their appearance, and how that opening ceremony, like, as a way of introducing the king and queen to the stage, I literally had goosebumps. Like the way the Scottish team made the introduction, it was so powerful and really enjoying to watch.
0: Oh, man, no, absolutely incredible. And, you know, this is the first time we get to see our athletes out and about in Glasgow. I mean, did your voice hold up when PNG made their appearance? What was it like when the athletes rolled through?
2: To be honest, I kind of had tears rolling down my face because you don't get to see your athletes match up in person, and especially at the big games like that. And when you see your flag in another country, it feels so emotional, but also with pride.
0: No, absolutely incredible. And I mean, this is just the beginning of the Commonwealth Games 2026. We've got a whole lot of our athletes representing there in Scotland. I mean, what excites you about this Commonwealth Games, especially just after experiencing this opening ceremony?
2: Yeah, it is very exciting. A once-in-a-lifetime opportunity. And I really have to acknowledge ABC International Development with the partnership with the Australian Olympic Committee, as well as the DFAT, for funding this program. So my colleague from Fiji, Taina Basiello, and I could come over and cover our Pacific athletes' journey in these Commonwealth Games.
0: And what sporting disciplines will we see our Pacific athletes compete in?
2: So the majority of our athletes are competing in the weightlifting and boxing, and a couple of sports are like the lawn bowls, which I believe Tonga was the first team to compete in the lawn bowls as of today. But all the sports start competition tomorrow. But netball, our Tongan team, the Tongan Talas, they're the only Pacific team to compete in netball, and the first Pacific team actually to compete in netball at the Commonwealth Games. And get this, their first competition is against the Oceania sisters, the big sisters, the Australian Diamonds. So it will be an interesting match to watch, especially with the netball, apart from a week-long activity of athletics, which happens next week.
0: Oh my gosh. I mean, the games have just kicked off and already there's history to be made. And any Pacific athletes that we should keep our eye on over the coming days, when do you think that could make the medal tally?
2: Not to be biased, but I have my eyes on our only medalist from the last Com Games, who was also a flag bearer tonight, Moria Baru. He was the only one that medaled for Papua New Guinea, but there are other potential medalists. I believe Nauru or Naweru, they brought 6 young weightlifters. And obviously, when you talk about Nauru, you know that that's a country that has done really well in weightlifting. So I got my eyes on the weightlifters from Nauru. Apart from that, we have our Samoan athletics Discistro, I believe, Alex Rose, who's a really well-known athlete and, you know, representing Samoa. You know that there's a lot of history to be made at these Commonwealth Games. And, of course, not to mention, not forgetting our 3x3 basketball teams. This is the first time our 3x3 basketball teams, Papua New Guinea and Tonga women's, as well as the Fiji men's and women's, who will be making history, especially for Fiji. I believe the women's team, they play their first Commonwealth Games tomorrow. I'm not sure. I haven't checked the draws of which team they will be playing, but they make their debut tomorrow. So it is a history for 3x3 basketball and the growth of basketball within the Pacific and Oceania region.
0: Oh my gosh, absolutely incredible. If you're just tuning in to Nisha Daily this morning, you're hanging out with your boy Jacob McQuire, and we are on the line with award-winning PNG Sports journalist Jamie Harrow, who is currently in glorious Glasgow, Scotland, as the Commonwealth Games 2026 makes its beginning. And yes, Jamie is currently in Glasgow with

0: sure they're adapting. That's why a lot of athletes flew in a couple of days early to acclimatize so they can compete. So apart from that, I also forgot to mention the swimming. And yeah, some of the athletes from the Pacific are also ready to compete. And for swimming, I got my eyes on our Fiji flag bearer, David Toluyan, who's I'm sure we'll do well at the Commonwealth Games. So really hoping that they adjust to the cold weather, especially in swimming and the other outdoor sports, because the other sports that are going to be played indoors, it should be okay for them.
1: Oh my gosh, no, the people of Europe saying this is the best summer we've had. It's 15 degrees in Glasgow right now. So yes, it's going to be definitely a time to make sure that you're rugging up if you're an athlete at this year's Commonwealth Games 2026. And you mentioned some of the athletes that we should be keeping our eye on. But for you personally, Jamie, I mean, what sport are you really excited to see play out over the next coming weeks?
0: To be honest, I am really excited. Apart from athletics, I am really excited for weightlifting the most, because that is the sport that is really dominant from the Pacific Islands. When our Pacific Islanders, when they compete in weightlifting, you know that they have that potential to get medals for their country. So they've done really well in the previous Commonwealth Games. So I got my eyes on the weightlifting competition, especially apart from swimming and athletics.
1: Oh my gosh, no, it's going to be great. I cannot believe that we've got a one talk among the ranks reporting all the good news out of the Commonwealth Games 2026. And it must be said, I mean, it is a huge occasion. I mean, people travel from all over the globe to take part of these games, but also to cover them. I mean, how are you feeling about sort of catching up with some of your media colleagues from overseas?
0: I've had the opportunity to meet some of these big name journalists and, a team from ABC as well, Australia. It feels good to connect with people from other parts of the world as well. So really excited to learn a lot, especially from the professionals in another country. You know, it's the first time for a Pacific Islander or someone as myself from Papua New Guinea to experience first Commonwealth Games. So it's a learning process, but I'm really excited to soak in the experience.
1: And, you know, before we let you go, Jamie, we have to ask, because this is a Pacific show, I mean, how has the food been in Scotland? Are you eating all right?
0: Well, the food's great, but I kind of miss home and I miss normal, Pacific Islands food, the way we cream our vegetables or eat our protein at home and the way we, you know, cook from home and all that. It's different from the Western food here, but I love the experience, just soaking everything.
1: Oh my gosh. Well, look, it's incredible. We're not going to keep you up too late because it is getting to like 11:20 p.m. In Scotland right now. But a huge thank you, Drew, for joining us here on Nisha Daily this morning / this evening. We're wishing you a wonderful rest of your weekend in Scotland and cannot wait to catch up with you soon, Jamie. Thank you so much.
0: Thank you so much and hope to come on board for the next update soon.
1: Absolutely. That was ABC Winds reporter and award-winning Papua New Guinean sports journalist Jamie Haro joining us live from Glasgow, Scotland, where the opening ceremony for the 23rd Commonwealth Games have just wrapped up. It's going to be a whole lot of sporting action happening over the next few weeks. So make sure you're tuning in and supporting our very fantastic Pacific athletes. And you're tuned in to Nisha Daily this morning. We've got your latest news coming at you next, but right now, because we are celebrating that our athletes in Scotland, I thought that as a man with Scottish roots, I'd bring with me a traditional song for your Friday. This is The Proclaimers, I'm Gonna Be.

0: Irish Jam. That was The Proclaimers. I'm going to be /500 miles. And yes, it's because the Commonwealth Games have kicked off in Glasgow, Scotland. So once again, big shout out to all of our Pacific athletes who have made their way. And of course, you're tuned in to News Your Daily. Got your latest news coming at you next. Right now, Bebow, Love Me JJ.
1: You know these are visible. 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
0: And it's time back again to take a quick pit stop and listen to the latest news headlines. Reporting from Honiara for Pacific Beat, it's the one and only Chris and Rita Almanu Leong.
5: Here are your news headlines. We begin in Samoa, where people are paying more for vital medicines after stocks ran low at public hospitals and they were forced to turn to private pharmacies. Their health minister says it's the result of the previous government's failure to settle debts with overseas suppliers. Around half of those debts have been settled and emergency supplies have been sourced from Fiji. But the minister says that the drugs shortage remains one of the government's most urgent challenges. Vanuatu's House of Chiefs apologise as a public backlash grows over their call to revoke the appointment of the new female Director General of the Melanesian Spearhead Group, Dr. Anna Naupa. President Paul Ravun told Vanuatu Broadcasting that he was not consulted about the statement and that it was misleading, saying that the statement did not come from his office. And in sport, historic sporting weekend for Fiji when the Ndrua meet the New South Wales Waratahs in the Super Rugby Women's Grand Final in Bar. The Fijians sealed their place with a semi-final victory over the Queensland Reds in Lautoka and are now hoping for a third title after their wins in 2022 and 2023. And to be crown champions on home soil will be a first for the Ndrua and for the country.
0: Chris and Rita Almanu Leong, all the way from Honiara Solomon Islands, reporting for Pacific Beat there. And of course, if you want to hear more of your latest news, tune in later today, 5 PM PNG time. That's the PM edition of Pacific Beat. You can also catch your latest news online. 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
0: And I hope you brought a big bucket of popcorn with you this morning because, as per usual, on a Friday, we'll be taking a trip to the movies. And if you're a fan of horror films, then you'll definitely want to stick around for this one. But if you're an aspiring musician, well, here's a warning for you. This movie's all about a young songwriter trying to kickstart his music career. And he does it by finding a dangerous solution to a familiar question.
6: How far do I have to go to become famous?
0: Yes, things will be getting quite spooky in a few minutes when we unpack and review this musical horror movie. That's coming out for you very soon, but right now I've got some fear lined up for your morning. Love me.

0: got some fear for your morning. It is a wonderful Friday right here on Nisha Daily.
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0: And each week here on Nisha Daily, we like taking a look at movies and TV shows that sprinkle in a little Pacific Island flavor, whether that's through the casting choices, the crew behind the scenes, or even just where the feature is set. And it's not just about rating these films based on how good they are, but more importantly, we like to rate how well they represent us as Pacific Islanders. So grab some popcorn and a scorecard, because it's time for this.
2: Real Talk with Stephanie Bundy.
0: Yes, and it's the Papua New Guinean TikTok virtuoso herself, Steph. Good morning. How are we doing today?
3: Good morning. We're good today. We're chilling. Today's pajama day for everyone down here. So.
0: Oh my God. You should have let me know. Okay. I could have been in here in my pajamas. To be honest, I sleep in my jeans. All right. So this is definitely pajama day anyway at work. But yes, it is a wonderful, wonderful morning. And it is time to catch up on all things films. And I'm glad we're doing this today and not yesterday, because there was a whole lot of fog about. The sun is shining. So we can get into a little bit of a spooky film this morning. I mean, what are we watching today?
3: Yes, today we're having a look at a 2025 film called Devil in the Gat.
4: How far do I have to go to become famous?
5: All right, that's enough.
4: Can I get another shot? I wasn't...
5: Next!
4: I can play you another...
5: I don't care!
4: I've got a variety enough. Of songs.
0: Yes, loosely based off of Michael Chow's music career, Devil in the Gat from 2025. For those who haven't seen it, Steph, what is this film all about?
3: So this film follows the story of an aspiring musician chasing his big break after meeting a forgotten country singer who seems to hold the key to success. His dreams start coming true, but at a terrifying cost. It's a supernatural horror about ambition, temptation, and how far someone will go to achieve fame.
0: Now, just hearing some of the snippets this morning, it seems pretty spooky. I mean, how did you feel watching this one?
3: Yeah, I was really keen to watch this one because we've only reviewed a handful of Pacific horror films, but this one had a Maori twist, so I was excited.
0: Oh, man. And what stood out to you most about this story?
3: I really liked how the film mixes a Western-style story with Māori culture. You know, at first, it feels like a story about a musician chasing his big break, but as it unfolds, you realize it's so much more. You have Māori culture is woven right throughout the film. There are also moments where the character speaks Te Reo Māori, especially during some of the more emotional and spiritual scenes, adding another layer to the story while connecting it back to Māori beliefs and traditions. The cinematography was another standout in this film. The dark lighting, the white shots created this eerie atmosphere without relying on a lot of jump scares. And you also feel like something isn't quite right. I also thought the creators were really strong. You could understand why the young musician was willing to risk everything to chase success. And then the mysterious country singer had this calm but unsettling presence that kept you hooked. Now, even though it was a short film, it did do a great job making you care about its characters.
0: My gosh, we're seeing some fantastic representation here of not only the Māori culture, but country musicians. I mean, incredible today. And let's talk about the people behind the film. Who's on screen and who's behind the lens?
3: Yeah, so this is a Māori story made by Māori creatives. So this film was written and directed by Taniora Heketanga Ormsby, who is an Auckland filmmaker and a graduate of the South Sea Film and Television School. Producing the film is Te Kohe Tuhaka, who a lot of people will already recognize as an actor. He starred in series like Chief of War and the Deadlands. And the cast is a great mix of emerging and established Māori and Pacific talent. We have Zan Pōkoati, who plays Karema, who's the upcoming singer. So this is one of his first major lead roles, and he does a great job capturing the ambition and the desperation of the young musician chasing his dreams. We also have Maaka Pohatu, who plays Matua Jack, and he's one of New Zealand's best-known Māori actors. Many people will recognize him as Sergeant Maaka from Wellington Paranormal. And then rounding the cast out is Samuel Filippo as Old John, a respected Samoan and Tokelauan actor who has built a long career across theatre, television and film. He's appeared in productions like Shortland Street, Young Rock, Next Go Wind and The Fall Guy, and then bringing together rising talents with experienced Māori and Pacific actors.

0: really adds to the authenticity of the film and showcases the depth of talent coming out from Aotearoa.
1: Yeah, some legendary actors involved in this project, combining with this spooky tone of this short film. I mean, how has the audience responded to this movie?
0: Yes, this response has been really positive. Since its release on YouTube, it's been watched by thousands of people, with viewers praising not only the story, but also the atmosphere, the music, and the performance. A lot of comments highlight how refreshing it is to see a horror film told through a Māori lens. You know, one viewer wrote, "Māori horror, yes, here for it. Atmospheric, moody, dark, music on point," while others said that the film made me squeamish in the best way. The soundtrack has also left a lasting impression, with one person commenting that the music had been stuck in my head for days, and others praising how well it amplified the emotions and the tension throughout the film. And we also have many viewers who also congratulated the cast and crew, calling it an outstanding short film, celebrating the emerging Kiwi talents involved. And then, you know, we have one comment saying they were excited to share it with others, and now it's on YouTube, while others couldn't wait to see what director Taniora Heketanga Ormsby creates next. But overall, the reception shows a real appetite for Māori and Indigenous stories in genres like horror. And audiences aren't just responding to the scares, they're also connecting with the culture, the storytelling, and the fresh perspective it brings to the screen.
1: And if you've just joined us, you're tuned in to Nisha Daily, ABC Radio Australia. We're doing our weekly film and TV review segment, Real Talk, with our One Talk, Stephanie Bondi, who reviews all the things which involve Pacific Islanders on screen, be that through the stories being told, the settings taking place, or just the people involved behind the scenes. And this morning, we're looking at the Māori horror short film, Devil in the Gat.
2: Can you tell us in a few words why you think you should be selected for today?
3: A few words? Because I'm the man.
2: All right then, impress me.

0: All right, that's enough.
1: Can I get another shot? I wasn't, please give me another chance.
0: Next!
1: I can play you another song if you want.
0: No!
1: Please.
0: I don't care!
1: I've got a variety
0: enough.
1: Of songs.
2: Yes, the story follows an aspiring musician chasing his big break after meeting a forgotten country singer who seems to hold the key to success. His dreams start coming true, but at a terrifying cost. And gotta say, I mean, this is a wild story, indeed, to base this short film off. I mean, the director has spoken about where this story came from. I mean, what inspired it?
3: Yeah, so this story came from a director, Omsby's own journey as an emerging filmmaker. You know, like the main character, he knows what it feels like to be chasing your big break, dealing with rejection and wondering how much you're willing to sacrifice to get noticed. And he wanted to turn those real-life struggles into a supernatural horror story, using the genre as a way to explore ambition, temptation, and the pressure that comes with trying to succeed in a competitive industry. So while there are definitely creepy moments throughout the film, underneath it all really is about staying true to yourself. You know, it asks the important question of if success was right in front of you, but it came at a cost of your values and identity, would you still take it? And I think that's a message a lot of people can relate to, because we've all had moments where we've had to choose between taking the easy path or staying true to who we are.
2: And with all that being said, let's go ahead and whip out the yams this morning. Yes, when other media outlets review things, they'll give you a review score out of 5 or 10 stars. But that's not how we do things. We measure excellence using our patented yam system, where we award a select number of yams across two specific categories. Half our yams are given out based on how well Pacific Islanders have been represented, and the rest of these yams are all about how good the viewing experience actually was. So, Steph, out of 5 yams, how are we scoring Devil in the Gat based on its Pacific Island representation?
3: It's going to get a solid 5 yams from me.
2: Oh, my.

0: Gosh, it's a strong start in the yam department, but that's only half our score. We must now rate the film itself. So, Steph, how many yams are we giving Devil in the Gat based on the viewing experience alone?
1: I love a good horror film, but I'm going to give it 4 yams. And like I always say, when it comes to short films, I just want to see more.
0: Just want to see more. And that'll give us a combined yam total this morning of 9 out of 10 yams. Yes, and there you have it, a review of the Moldy short film, Devil in the Gat, which is a little spooky horror film combined with an aspiring musician's journey to fame. And it's time for us to roll credits on another edition of Real Talk. Steph, where can the good people find you online?
1: They can find me online at ST_BANDII.
0: Oh my gosh. Well, Steph Bondi, as always, a pleasure hearing both your views and reviews. And we look forward to catching up for Real Talk real soon.
1: Thanks, Jacob.
0: Steph Bondi, this morning, another one for the books, folks. So a 9 out of 10 yam. Make sure that you're switching that on if you got nothing to do this weekend. It's a wonderful day right here on Nisha Daily. I got more music for you. Here's Pookie and Nathan Nakikus. One love.

0: love to the world. Yes, spreading the love this morning. Sampuki and Nathan Nakikus right here on Nisha Daily. Once again, hope you're having a wonderful beginning to your day. Whatever you're getting up to, I hope it's going great for you. And it is a great time right here on ABC Radio Australia. I'll tell you what, it's been a wild week here in the Nisha Daily studio, but the sun has finally come out. So yes, the blessings are on their way. You tuned in to Nisha Daily, ABC Radio Australia this morning.
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0: Yes, and we got time for one more track before we step into the rest of our Friday. And I thought I'd pick something out from the Jacob Maguire playlist. Haven't heard this one in a while. It's Stop and Tony, Jaddy Jad, Run Long Long.

Tone and Chatty Chad finishing off our week of Nija Daily right here on ABC Radio Australia. And of course, I want to thank you for your company today. Really enjoy hanging out with you this morning. And of course, if you've been listening throughout the week, big love to you. 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And talking about ABC Radio Australia shows, stay tuned in. It's ABC Radio Australia This Morning. Got your latest news coming at you next. After that, you'll be hanging out with Fred Hooper and Josiah Nanunga for another edition of Pacific Prepared. And yes, it's a big weekend in front of us, so big shout out to you if you're heading down to the Super Rugby Pacific Women's Finals in Bar. Much love to our Indrua supporters as we await the outcome of that match. And of course, our Commonwealth Games athletes, as the Commonwealth Games kicked off officially this morning. But yes, have a fantastic weekend. We'll catch up with you on Monday morning, 7 a.m. PNG time. Until then, have a wonderful day. Much yadaba and imam.

0: ABC News, I'm Eliza Getzy. Oil prices have surged beyond $100 a barrel for the first time in 2 months as fears grow of further disruption to Saudi shipments in the Red Sea. Middle East correspondent Matthew Doran reports.
1: The Iranian-backed Houthis announced a maritime blockade on their neighbours, Saudi Arabia, earlier this week, and they've since opened fire on at least two Saudi tankers in the Red Sea. That's the waterway the oil-rich kingdom has been using to get its exports to market, given the restrictions in the Strait of Hormuz on the other side of the Arabian Peninsula. The uncertainty caused by the Houthis is sending shockwaves through global markets. Donald Trump has warned the rebels not to launch any more attacks, insisting the US would hold the Houthis and Iran responsible for further disruption and attack them accordingly.
0: Meanwhile, the White House says President Trump has made it clear a nuclear energy deal with Saudi Arabia is contingent on the kingdom joining the Abraham Accords. The US president didn't make mention of the condition when announcing the deal a day earlier. The Accords have seen a number of Arab states normalise relations with Israel, which Saudi Arabia says it won't entertain unless a concrete path to Palestinian statehood is created. White House Press Secretary Caroline Levitt has confirmed the deal won't proceed without the Saudis recognising Israel.
2: The president is always the final deal maker, as you know, and this is something that he has mentioned on numerous occasions. Going back, I can provide you with those statements, and he has said if they don't join the Abraham Accords, the deal is off. So we'll continue to have those conversations with our Saudi counterparts moving forward.
0: And the US president says his Chinese counterpart, Xi Jinping, will visit the country in late September. Mr. Trump says the two will discuss artificial intelligence when Mr. Xi visits on the 24th of September. It would follow a visit by President Trump to Beijing in May. There's been no official confirmation by China. And the Solomon Islands Prime Minister is in Tokyo for bilateral talks with the Japanese government. Matthew Wale has met with Japanese Prime Minister Sanae Takaichi and welcomed with a guard of honour before the talks. During his visit, Prime Minister Wale will also meet with the president of the Japan International Cooperation Agency, one of Solomon Islands' key development partners. And it comes as thousands of people have been hospitalised and 14 have died as Japan swelters through a heatwave. North Asia correspondent Natalie Whiting has more from Tokyo.
3: Parts of central Japan are in the grip of a heat wave. Last week, almost 11,000 people were taken to hospital with heat stroke and 14 died, according to data just released from the country's Fire and Disaster Management Agency. Tokyo's fire department says it transported more than 3,000 people in a single day this week in a record high. Earlier this year, Japan introduced a new word for days with temperatures over 40 degrees or more, kokushobi, which means cruelly hot day, and it recorded the first of them this week. Government workers have been encouraged to ditch the suit and wear shorts to the office as the hot weather continues.
0: A community group is warning Timor-Leste is being targeted by transnational crime networks after the arrest of more than 400 people in raids on suspected scam centres. The non-government organisation Habada says the country's laws aren't equipped to deal with emerging cyber crimes. Its executive director, Abel Amaral, says offenders face weak penalties and many could escape with little more than a slap on the wrist.
4: The penalty amount 2,000 or 10,000 for the organized crime, this kind of money is not much.
0: And protesters in India have called for nationwide demonstrations as Prime Minister Narendra Modi's government urged them to join talks. Mr. Modi's government has responded to the protests by shutting metro stations and mobile internet services. The youth protests, led by the self-named Cockroach Janta Party, are demanding the resignation of the Education Minister over leaks of medical school entrance exams. But the protests have expanded to include other political grievances to become the biggest challenge to Mr. Modi since he came to power in 2014. And in sport, Penrith has moved 4 points clear at the top of the NRL table with a hard-fought win over Parramatta. Here's Andrew Moore.
5: The hometown Eels burst out of the blocks with two tries in the opening 13 minutes. Firstly, Mitch Moses chasing through a Ronald Volkman kick to score, and then Jack Williams burst straight through the defence. It was 12-0 Parramatta, but Penrith did fight back with a Casey McLean try midway through the first half, 12-6 Eels at half-time, and for the most part, Penrith did dominate the second half. Tries to Liam Henry, Liam Martin, and a record-breaking 26th try on the season, Tom Jenkins becoming Penrith's all-time leading try scorer for an individual year. He scored in the 68th minute, and in the end, the Panthers win 24-18.
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14: Nisambolo Binaka. I'm Josiah Nanunga, based in Fiji.
15: Hi, I'm Fred Hooper, based in Australia, and this is Pacific Prepared.
14: This show aims to interweave traditional knowledge and climate change, helping you to be ready for any disaster through stories and talanoa from the Pacifica.
15: We take all those things and put them together so hopefully you feel more prepared for disasters.
14: This is all done through stories and talanoa. Tala fa matala, oloketa, talanoa, story from the Pacific. On today's show, getting the message across, the creative ways to get disaster messages to the people who really need them.
15: And asking the experts, and in this case, that's you. Residents have been asked their thoughts in a large project to help their local communities.
14: That's all coming up. This is Pacific Prepared.
8: I'm just holding on for dear life here.
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14: If there was a disaster in your community tomorrow, chances are you would know what to do. You would have heard about being prepared for that disaster. Maybe you saw something on TV, on the radio, or even maybe it was a poster on the back of a bus.
15: All of those things means that there's someone making that content that you're seeing or hearing, an artist in some cases, someone who has the job of trying to get those messages across.
14: Tabuli News journalist and Pacific Prepared reporter Jeremy Guo has this story from Solomon Islands.
17: Yes, I've been working around art for the last decades, since I was a youth back in an urban community in Tuvaluru. I've seen art as a powerful, you know, most powerful ways to prepare communities for climate change and disasters, because it reaches, you know, people emotionally, culturally, and practically. In Solomon Islands, where oral traditions, music, and storytelling are strong creative arts that can save lives by making preparedness messages easy to understand and remember. Drama and theater, I've been an actor and performer. Advocating on climate change is one of the priorities that as a performer I've been doing most times with communities. Drama and theater can act out real life disaster scenarios such as cyclones, floods, earthquakes, tsunamis or sea level rise. People learn what to do before, but during and after disaster by watching and participating in performances, community theater can also encourage families to create emergency plans. The other one is in arts, music and songs, making important messages memorable. So songs about evacuation, you know, about evacuations, routes, emergency kits, protecting mangroves, or listening to weather warnings can be sung in schools, churches, and villages, helping children and adults remember key actions. And looking at photography, we've been doing a lot of photography and, you know, images or photos of areas that are affected by, or, you know, by climate change. Photography documents the effects of climate change, such as coastal erosions, flooding, damaged crops or drought, like example in the one that we did in photography and filming in one of the atoll islands in Sikiana. I was, you know, part of that production. I really felt the climate risks and impacts that the people in the atoll islands faced. You know, the gardens, flooded gardens, the swampy, and the kahakes, or we say taro, was really affected, and that was one of their, you know, impacts in climate change that affect survival, or we said livelihood. These images or films or, you know, photos help communities see changes over time, raise awareness, and support advocacy for climate actions and funding. Video and film really demonstrate practical skills such as preparing emergency kits. Like this is one of the partnership and collaboration we did with the Ministry of Climate and Environment, building stronger homes, protecting water sources, or responding safely to disasters. In art, videos can also share stories from survivors and inspiring others to prepare. Storytelling and cultural, like I've also, you know, engaged in most of these Talanoa or Tok Tok story or dialogues. Storytelling arts can, you know, preserve traditional knowledge, such as reading, weather signs, caring for forests and reefs, and community practices that helped, you know, people adapt for generations. Combining this knowledge with modern science strengthens resilience. I think together with art, you know, drama, music, photography, and video really help communities, like, you know, increase awareness of climate risk, teach disaster preparedness in engaging ways, you know, build confidence and reduce panic during emergencies, encourage community cooperation and resilience, give young people a voice in climate action, preserving the local knowledge while promoting practical solutions.
18: I think you mentioned a lot

0: in this one, but then take us back, like how this, you know, inspired you, especially coming, I understand that you come from a small atoll island in, you know, outer island in Malaita province, but then, you know, looking at the urbanization is one of the biggest, you know, contributing factor, especially everybody's rushing into Honiara and stuff like that, and one of the main settlements in Honiara is a Lord Howe settlement, is where you've been part of. Like, how does that, you know, this tells a story, especially for you as someone coming from an atoll island, coming to Honiara in the capital, and, you know, trying to tell the story coming from that perspective, yeah.
1: Yes. Yep, looking back at one of the overcrowded settlements, which is Lord Howe Settlement in Honiara. It really locates, you know, close, like not close, like site C, yeah? The actions that I've mentioned, one of my interviewed or one of the actions that I was looking at, the long-term actions from my perspective, but also something that I would really want to, you know, help or support, not really like in funding, but I mean, to help advocate. The things that I've seen around Lord Howe Settlement, you know, the houses are really stayed close to each other. Health and hygiene is one of the issues there. Prone to climate risk or impact is there. You know, low educational awareness on this. Yes, there's a lot around that. But looking at the long-term actions is improving the drainage system, you know, and the waste management, because it really stay close to the township, you know, Chinatown, the buildings, the urban, planting trees or protecting the green spaces to reduce erosion or flooding, because it's really closer to the river also. Encourage safer housing, construction, and avoid building in high-risk flood areas where possible. Strengthen partnerships between the community, Honiara City Council, the National Disaster Management Office, NGOs, and local churches to improve resilience. So I think that's one of the long-term actions I was looking at, but something that I can help to advocate for the overcrowded, you know, settlement, one of the overcrowded settlement in Honiara, and looking at these long-term actions. But yeah, that's something that I was help to advocate, and also in terms of preparedness for climate change, these are some of the things that should also looking at as important for communities that overcrowded, that stay closer to the rivers and the sea. So that's, yeah.
0: Going forward, like, how do you see, you know, urbanization in Solomon Islands addressing sort of like issues like climate change, disaster, and also preparedness? What are sort of like challenges, especially using art as a way forward or a tool to, you know, spread the news, awareness and stuff? What are sort of like challenges that you see art trying their best to, you know, pass on the message?
1: So some of the main challenges that arts face in delivering climate preparedness solutions in settlements like Lord Howe or in the communities. Limited funding to develop theater performances, music, videos, and community awareness campaigns. Lack of recognition. So in arts, as a serious tool for disaster, risk reduction, and climate education. Language and cultural diversity. Requiring messages to be adapted for different communities or different language in the village, example. Difficulty measuring impact, making it harder to show how arts improve preparedness and behavior change. Climate hazards themselves, as floods or storms, can disrupt performances, workshops, and community events. Despite these challenges, the arts remain a powerful way to communicate climate information, drama, music, storytelling, photography, and film.

0: united. I want to see communities that are well prepared for climate risk, with safer settlements, stronger infrastructure, and healthy natural environment. I hope young people, women, artists, and traditional leaders are actively involved in decision making and using culture, storytelling, music, and theater to educate and inspire action. I also want to see greater investment in the creative sector, recognizing the arts as a powerful tool for climate awareness, disaster preparedness, and community resilience. Together, we can build a safer, stronger, and more sustainable Solomon Islands for future generations.
1: Thanks and thank you to Mastu Tavuli News journalist and Pacific Prepared reporter Jeremy Guo for that story from Solomon Islands.
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5: If you think about where you live right now, think about all the good things about it. 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And most of the time, it's pretty stunning, but not always.
1: There's also challenges in your community, in your wanua, in your village, things that could work better for everyone. So if someone came along to help fix some of these issues, they'd actually need you to tell them what needs to be done.
5: This is what's been happening in parts of Solomon Islands. 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
1: Joanna Bulle from the Vanuatu Broadcasting Television Corporation, VBTC, has this story.
6: Today's edition will focus on climate change, one of the biggest challenges facing the Blue Pacific. But across the region, communities are finding innovative ways to build resilience. Now, during the Pacific Islands Forum on Climate and Environment at Wawikle Lagoon, I had the opportunity to sit down with the climate change manager for the Solcas project, and we discuss how the project is empowering communities to adapt to climate change.
7: Thanks for having me. My name is Lori Matuke. I am the climate change manager for the Solcas project. The Solcas is Solomon Islands Knowledge Action for sustainable villages, resilient villages project, which is a project that is co-hosted by Save the Children and the Ministry of Environment, Climate Change, Disaster Management of the Solomon Islands government. It is a project that is funded by GCF, the Green Climate Fund, and it's implemented with the government of Solomon Islands, along with several ministries. So the ministry involves the Ministry of Agriculture, the Ministry of Education, Ministry of Rural Development, the Ministry of Women, Youth, Children Affairs, and the National Disaster Management Office, Climate Change Division, and Solomon Islands Meteorological Service. This project works in six provinces in Solomon Islands, and they are Malaita, Guolan Canal, Central Province, Isabel Province, Makira Province, and we are targeting around 170 communities and 100 schools across the country. And it covers three main thematic areas, and one relates to knowledge, the other area relates to action, and then the other area relates to sustainability. So when we talk about knowledge, we suggest that once youth, children, and people are having more increased knowledge, understanding about climate change, they'll be able to take action. And in terms of sustainability, we feel that all this kind of work needs to be sustainable, And the way we do it is that we work

0: with the existing system, like the Ministry of Provincial Government, the Ward Development Committees, the Area Council that exist in the provinces. There are a number of different activities that we did. So we did work with communities and schools in climate risk assessment. Once the communities identify the different risks that they've exposed to, and then they come up with climate change action. And some of the common projects that are implemented are related to water, where we work with community to rehabilitate water system. We work with schools in providing solarization for the school's infrastructure, internet connectivity, retrofitting of schools. We work with communities in climate smart agriculture. And so this looks at the different food security issues as a result of climate change. So these are some of the examples that the kind of actions that we provided to communities and schools. Of course, we use some kind of like the climate risk assessment methodologies to work with the community. And this is quite important because community actually take the time to assess their own issues, look at the different climate risks that they're faced with, and then they are able to really prioritize what actions they have to do. Yeah, so many of the communities have some communities, some schools, they probably have access only to rainwater catchment. So I think the common types of water systems are either be gravity fed or some communities, especially on the outlying islands, they only have to use water catchment. That means using tanks. So water is, of course, an issue in community because I think a lot of some communities, you know, clearance of forest, then some of the springs, you know, dried up. But often some of the systems are too old, that access to water is often an issue to some of these communities. So once the community went through some of this climate risk assessment process, they've realized what changes over time in terms of catchment of water system. That's the like the climate smart agriculture activity. That's one of the activity. It's quite done across all most of the. I mean, once we did the climate risk assessment, it's always a priority that came out is a issue. Like, you know, they have the food security, so they have to. We work with the like the extension officers of the Ministry of Agriculture. Did work with the communities on climate smart agriculture, looking at the different resilient crop planting materials, bulking them, and then some redistribute them to community because some community lost some of their resilient crops. Eh? And so the planting materials is quite critical for this project to revitalize some of these planting materials and redistribute it. Of course, some of the short-term crops, for example, the vegetables, so build nurseries, train the communities of different so for example, those communities at low-lying islands, because of salt water intrusion, maybe raised beds that they can, you know, use so that they grow their different vegetables. I think climate change is a big issue. We all know that across in the Pacific, it's quite important that people are really informed. We have to really be innovative in our approach, adapt to the situations. Of course, we have our traditional knowledge, and so then we also have to really use traditional methods and then aligning with new technologies and new ideas in order to adapt to the climate effect.
1: Thanks to Pacific Prepared reporter and Vanuatu Broadcasting Television Corporation journalist Chuana Bule for that story from Vanuatu.
2: It sounds like, Joe, what's been happening in these communities is, with this project in particular in Solomon Islands, is that people have been, or this project has been sort of going from community to community and asking them to actually identify the climate risks to their community.
1: Yeah, and also not only identifying, but the need to instill the knowledge about climate change to younger people, the youth and the children, because the talent that we've just heard, the manager of the project, he talked about the need to raise more awareness for these young people, because if they understand these issues better, they will be able to come up with some of the most practical approaches to deal with it. And it's I think the approach is quite relevant and timely as well, to mitigate the impacts of climate change, the need to practice climate smart agriculture, and the need to enforce the use of renewable energy source for communities or villages in the Solomon Islands.
2: Yeah, and that's what I really loved about the sound of this project, was that they were consulting the community, obviously, to find out what the issues were.
1: Because very important.
2: Exactly,
1: that's very important to consult the community members. Yeah.
2: Exactly, because they're like I said in the start of that story, they're the experts, they're the people who know what's happening on the ground. And also then they are able to come up with a solution that is for that issue, whatever that issue is, which I quite like.
1: It's transparent. It's transparent. It's very diplomatic as compared to some of the projects that we've experienced before that has led to some chaotic outcome.
2: Right.
1: But I think consulting communities beforehand and hearing their voices, their talanoa, before taking further action is critical to ensure that whatever you're trying to implement is relevant and will be effective at the end of the day.
2: And surely you're going to get the better outcome because the people living there know what the issues are. I mean, they're living the issues, right? So they're the ones who can best inform you on that, not you can't sort of make a guess at that.
1: Yeah. They're living with the reality. They face the reality of climate change, and adaptation is very important as well.
2: Yeah.
1: And this is where the one of the focus of the project as well. Very important, and I take my hat off to that the movement or the project for executing such very important and timely initiative.
2: Yeah.
1: You're listening to Pacific Prepared. Thank you so much. Cut that out.
2: That was very nice, Joe. Thank you so much. Whenaka.
3: Disaster is part of our life, and recovering is also part of our life.
4: As you see, they're smiling despite the devastation. That's how we are.
5: You are listening to Pacific Prepare.
1: Whenaka. So, that's the end of another episode of Pacific Prepared. Whenaka vakalevu, tengio tumas, and thank you for listening in this week. And content from the Solomon Islands.
2: Yeah, and thank you tumas as well to Joanna Bule from Vanuatu, even though her story was from Solomon Islands, which is confusing. Yeah. But covering a lot of bases there today, Joe.
1: Yeah, but the person who she interviewed was in Port Vila during the time.
2: Yes, exactly. Yeah,
1: fair enough.
2: Yeah, definitely. Well, thanks for your help as well, Joe. Appreciate your insight as always.
1: No problem.
2: Really appreciate having you on the program, of course. And thanks for listening to another episode of Pacific Prepared, and we will talk to you again very soon.
1: Yeah, talk to you then. Nisa Mwadimanda and Whenaka vakalevu.
2: Whenaka, thanks, Joe.
6: What's your plan? 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

This show was made on the lands of the peoples of Stony Creek Nation in Lutruwita, Tasmania. Also the people of the Vanua Uviti. Pacific Prepared is supported with funding from the Australian Government's Department of Foreign Affairs and Trade. 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

0: 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My name's Fred Hooper, and thanks to my co-host in Fiji, Josina Nunga. Please share any information you've learned today, and stay safe. This has been Pacific Prepared.
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5: Good morning. Welcome to AM. I'm Melissa Clark in Canberra, coming to you from Ngunnawal country and acknowledging other custodians. On today's program, oil prices jump as another front on the Middle East war emerges. And multicultural families fear their kids will miss out on supports when the government's NDIS alternative for kids is rolled out.
6: You need a greater understanding and awareness of where the support gaps are and where services are required. So you need people on the ground who are multilingual, who are connected in those communities already, to be able to feed that information up.
5: But first, the Trump administration has confirmed a 12.5% tariff will be imposed on Australian exports to the US. It's part of a broader suite of new tariffs from the United States that will affect 60 trading partners. Reporter Emily Grimens joins us now from Washington. Emily, this new tariff comes after the US Supreme Court struck down the earlier tariff regime.
7: That's right, Mel. That was a decision earlier this year that made the President Donald Trump very angry. And at the time, he vowed to use other measures to continue imposing tariffs on the imports of other nations. First, he introduced a universal 10% global tariff, but the law he did that under limits how long that tariff can be in place without the US Congress approving it, which it has not done. So that blanket tariff is about to expire later today. The US Trade Representative has meanwhile done an investigation into forced labour in supply chains. And that investigation made findings against dozens of countries, many of them major trading partners of the US, including Australia. That investigation said these countries failed to effectively enforce a prohibition on goods made with forced labour. It recommended a 10% tariff for some countries and 12.5% for many others, including Australia. There's been some public consultation around this, but we have just had confirmation that these tariffs will go into effect from midnight local time, which is later this afternoon.
5: And Emily, Australia has been aware that this was coming and has been trying to work behind the scenes to try and prevent it being imposed on Australia. Is that right?
7: That's right. I mean, not even behind the scenes, Mel, publicly during this public consultation. The trade representative here in the US, Jamison Greer, says these tariffs will correct a human rights abuse issue. But many of the trading partners, in fact, in this consultation period, argued that the investigation's findings were unjustified. Australia has long opposed Mr. Trump's tariffs. The Australian government has said tariffs are not the act of a friend. To underscore this sore point in the otherwise close relationship between the two nations, Australia's formal submission about this particular proposal also pointed to an annual US report about human trafficking, which assesses countries' efforts to prevent forced labour and has consistently given Australia the top rating. But the US is pressing on with these new tariffs, and everything we've seen from the president here suggests that the Trump administration is undeterred in its efforts to remake global trade via a tariff regime.
5: Emily Grimend. Thank you, our reporter Emily in Washington there. The Deputy Prime Minister, Richard Marles, says he's disappointed by the Trump administration's decision. Just last week, the federal government announced new criminal offences and tougher penalties for large companies that failed to prevent modern slavery in their supply chains. Mr. Marles says there's no justification to impose tariffs on Australia's exports on the basis of forced labour.
8: We have some of the strongest laws in the world in relation to combating forced labour, and we're very proud about the legal regime that exists in Australia in respect of that, and that's a point that we've continued to make to the United States. In relation to tariffs, we obviously are supportive of an open global trading system. That's actually what has seen an enormous rise in productivity and prosperity around the world. And in relation to our trading relationship with the United States, the Australia-US Free Trade Agreement has been really important in terms of promoting jobs in both countries and providing for freer trade and lower prices between both countries. So, this really, in our view, makes no sense.
5: Deputy Prime Minister Richard Marles there. Oil prices have jumped back up to more than $100 a barrel after the Houthi rebels in Yemen attacked Saudi oil tankers in the Red Sea. It's another front in the war in the Middle East, and it's threatening to disrupt another vital shipping route in the region. Middle East correspondent Matthew Doran has more. Matt, what does the involvement of the Houthi rebels mean for the war, and why has it impacted oil prices so much?
9: Mel, good morning. The Houthis have been in a long-running war with the Saudis for more than a decade now, and it's been subject to a ceasefire for the last few years. But it flared up last week when the Houthis accused the Saudis and the Saudi-backed government in Yemen of attacking an airport where an Iranian plane was seeking to land. So the Iranian-backed Houthis then opened fire on the Saudis in response to that, and a couple of days later they also announced this maritime blockade of Saudi Arabia as well. So it is separate to the broader Middle East conflict, but there is clearly clearly Iranian influence there as well. And that is now threatening Saudi oil exports. The Saudis have been shipping millions of barrels of oil out of their ports on their west coast, particularly the port of Yanbu. They have this pipeline called the East-West Pipeline, which allows them to move large volumes of oil from their more established export and production hubs on the east coast, on the Persian Gulf, to their west coast. And they've been doing that because of the blockages in the Strait of Hormuz, where their ships have been stopped from transiting like other Gulf states. Now, this maritime blockade is now threatening that, not only in terms of stopping ships heading out of the Red Sea through the Bab el-Mandeb Strait, which leads into the open oceans, but it could also force some ships that are still moving out of the Red Sea to make massive detours through the Suez Canal, the Mediterranean and beyond. And that is what's now led to this shock in global energy markets and the price of Brent crude overnight going beyond $100 a barrel for the first time in 2 months.
5: What's the US President Donald Trump had to say about this?
9: Well, he's threatened the Houthis and their supporters, Iran. He said that the Houthis need to stop attacking ships, but if they do continue, he'll not only hold the Houthis responsible, but he'll also hold the Iranians responsible as well, and he'll attack both of them. So that in and of itself could be another escalation in this broader regional war, which is now almost at the end of its 5th month.
5: And Matt, what's holding up the deal between the US and Saudi Arabia over plans to develop Saudi Arabia's nuclear energy industry?
9: So, Mel, this is separate to everything else that's happening in this war, but there has been this situation with the deal to allow Saudi Arabia to develop this nuclear industry. It's something that the Saudis have wanted for some time now, but they have only just achieved, or they thought they had only just achieved that. On Wednesday local time, the US and the Saudis announced they'd struck this deal, allowing the oil-rich kingdom to move into this space. But by Thursday, Donald Trump had weighed in, again in a post on social media, saying, yes, it was going to go ahead, but only on one major condition, and that's that the Saudis needed to enter the Abraham Accords, which is the name of this policy for Arab countries to recognise the state of Israel and to normalise their relations with the state of Israel. Now, in the last couple of hours or so, the White House Press Secretary, Carolyn Leavitt, has effectively conceded that Donald Trump added this condition about the Abraham Accords after the energy deal was announced. But effectively what this means is the deal is dead less than 24 hours after it was announced, because there's nothing to suggest the Saudis are necessarily going to change their view here.
5: Middle East correspondent Matthew Doran. Back home, the CEO of energy company Origin has confirmed a data breach has occurred and has apologised to customers. The personal details of Origin's 4.8 million customers may have been accessed, but it's still unclear exactly how many people have been affected. Isabel Masali reports.
10: Jane Orth feels sick. Like many Origin Energy customers, she first found out from the news that she may be the victim of a data breach.
11: In an environment where we are being pushed to more and more digital ID, it concerns me that we can't keep this kind of information safe.
10: What worries her even more is she doesn't know what details have been stolen.
11: So they're like, oh, they may have your address, they may have your phone number, they may have your email. We're not sure if they've got your banking details or your credit card details. We'll come back to you when we do an investigation. Yeah, thanks for that.
10: On Wednesday, the company told customers it did not believe the impacted information included customer credit card or bank details. But in an update yesterday, it said the data may include the last four digits of a credit card or last three digits of a bank account. It also flagged names, addresses, dates of birth, phone numbers and account information could have been accessed.
12: So I would call it a moderate concern.
10: That's Dr. Sulette Dreyfus, a cybersecurity researcher at the University of Melbourne. While details of this incident are still limited, she believes it's not as alarming as breaches involving medical information. But she adds,
12: it allows attackers, it's not even necessarily use that particular information, although it can be for fraud or other things, you know, they pose as you, but it might allow them to assemble a group of data sets about you, maybe from other data thefts, and create a much fuller picture.
10: Dr. Dreyfus encourages customers to look out for unusual behaviour.
12: Particularly, for example, on their credit cards, if they, you know, use an alert monitoring company that tells them when it seems like a transaction looks a bit dodgy, that sort of thing, you know, letting them know that you're on this list, it could be useful. And making sure of your own basic security. So for all your financial accounts, make sure your two-factor authentication is actually, you know, set up and running.
10: Origin Energy says it's working to understand the total number of people affected, but it has 4.8 million customers, including for electricity, gas and internet. Dr. Dreyfus is calling on the company to be more transparent.
12: They do, as they have legal requirements for notifiable data breaches, but I think it's been a reasonable response. The thing is, we don't know how long they have been aware of the breach versus how long it took them to tell the public. So I think some clarity on that would be helpful. But it was long enough that the attacker felt that that it was too long and therefore went to several media organisations.
10: In a statement, Origin CEO Frank Calabria apologised to customers. He said the company is taking action to secure its systems and is working with independent cyber experts.
5: Isabel Masali reporting. You're listening to AM where it's 16 minutes past 8. Prime Minister Anthony Albanese's control over the Labor Party has been on display at the ALP's triennial national conference. As delegates debate the details of the party's policy platform, most points of conflict are being resolved behind the scenes and in line with the Prime Minister's position. National political lead David Spears joined me from the conference, which is being held in Adelaide a short time ago. David, can you give us an update on some of the points of contention that are still unresolved in Labor's draft policy platform, issues like gambling regulation and local government funding?
13: Yeah, those are two that remain unresolved. And the issue of local government funding is probably one that hasn't received as much national attention, but certainly local government has long been campaigning to see Commonwealth, the Commonwealth spend 1% of its revenues on local government in untied funding. So, you know, the federal government would argue it has increased funding for local government, but it's tied funding for roads and cycle paths and other things. So this push to lift it to a target of 1% of untied funding is dividing some of the delegates here at Labor, but there's confidence amongst supporters that they will be able to get this up. May not mean an immediate increase in local government funding, which would, you know, it would cost about $3.5 billion a year to get to 1%, but it might be a staged increase. And then gambling advertising, an issue that has had far more attention. There's a push here for the government to go further in limiting gambling ads than it has in the legislation that's currently before the Parliament, the subject of a Senate inquiry. On that one, I think it's unlikely the government will be embarrassed on the floor of the conference, but clearly it will be aware that many of its rank and file would like to see much tougher rules.
5: And some of the other potentially fractious debates on issues like a gas tax or the party's position on Gaza, they seem to have been settled.
13: Certainly the gas tax issue was yesterday. The wording in the platform notes that Australians should have a fair share or a fair return from our natural resources, but doesn't explicitly mention gas or a gas export tax. So, look, proponents of a gas tax like Ed Husic say that points to a potential gas tax. The Prime Minister doesn't think it does. He is signalling no intention of moving on a gas export tax anytime soon, not completely ruling it out down the track, but that issue was largely settled in his favour. On Gaza, that'll come up on the final day tomorrow at the conference.
5: So is this conference setting a new agenda for the Labor Party, or is it a case of reinforcing the direction the party's already taking?
13: Yeah, I think it is reinforcing the direction it's already taken. And we've seen that in some of the announcements that the Prime Minister's already made here at the conference. More support for allied health workers engaging in paid prac, in prac places with payments to help them do that. A more union-friendly Fair Work Court that he announced yesterday as well. These are consistent with Labor's approach on cost of living help and industrial relations. Look, the big change at this conference as opposed to those in years gone by, yes, it's more organised and controlled and fewer fiery debates on the floor of the conference. But the other big change is the political landscape we're in, the rise of One Nation, and that is on the minds of everyone from the Prime Minister down. They're talking about One Nation far more serious terms than they are the threat from the coalition right now. So that's been an interesting shift as well.
5: David Spears there. Among the events at the Labor Party's conference was the Prime Minister's announcement yesterday that the government would set up a new Fair Work Court. Business groups are concerned that proposed court will make navigating workplace disputes more, not less, complicated. Rachel Mealy reports.
14: The government wants to give Australian workers another option when they encounter employment issues or underpayment. The Prime Minister says specialist judges with workplace relations expertise would sit on the Fair Work Court.
15: It will resolve disputes faster and at lower costs for both workers and employers. Good for workers, good for business, good for the country. And we're going to deliver it.
14: The announcement is a big win for the union movement, which has long pushed for a body such as this. Australian Council of Trade Unions President Sally McManus says the court will make it easier, faster and cheaper for workers to recover unpaid wages. But business groups don't like the look of it. Innes Willocks is the chief executive of the Australian Industry Group.
16: We're concerned that it just adds another layer of bureaucracy into the system and it will not help resolve what is already a minefield of complex legal settings that employers have to work through when they're dealing with industrial disputes or disputes within an individual workplace.
14: The previous Industrial Relations Court was abolished by the Howard government in 1997. Professor John Buchanan is from the University of Sydney Business School. He says it sounds like the government has something different in mind.
17: I think it sounds more like what is called the Industrial Magistracy in New South Wales, which deals with, you know, matters that are a local court level. And, you know, I think that's appropriate. When they've, and just going by the media release, they're talking about handling underpayment of wages and those kind of issues. Having a streamlined jurisdiction at that lower level is, I think, to be welcomed if it's, you know, resourced properly, both in terms of scale of resources and getting expertise that's respected by all parties.
14: He says it makes sense to have a court which specialises in employment law.
17: Employment law is a very distinct domain. People respect the fact that we need a family law court to solve problems in family life. We don't expect commercial lawyers to solve conflicts and strife in families. And I think the same when it comes to employment, it's important that we have people who have expertise in relations at work and we don't fall back on people who've basically built up their legal expertise in the criminal or commercial realms.
5: Professor John Buchanan from the University of Sydney Business School, ending that report from Rachel Mealy. Public school teachers are urging state and territory governments to address staff shortages and reduce workloads or risk more strikes. For the second time this year, Victorian educators have taken industrial action after rejecting an almost 30% pay rise, and it follows similar strikes in Tasmania, Queensland and the ACT. Kimberly Price reports.
14: Victorian teachers are looking to other states for better working conditions. On the border, Wodonga Senior Secondary College teacher Rowan Barry says his peers have moved schools for more pay.
18: A relief teacher I know who can work for 4 days in New South Wales and earn slightly more money than 5 days in Victoria.
14: Rowan Barry believes the pay discrepancy is partly addressed in the Victorian government's recent pay offer, but not fully, leading him to join strike action.
18: And so teachers will be looking across the border for other solutions, and we would rather that, as Victorian teachers, we would rather that that's not even an issue.
19: What do we want? When do we want it?
20: They like to call Victoria the education state. What do you think about that?
14: Tens of thousands of teachers, principals and support staff filled Melbourne's city streets on Thursday for a second time this year. The government's offer includes a 28% pay increase over 4 years, but educators are demanding more action to alleviate workloads and staff shortages. Justin Mullaly is the union's Victorian president.
21: We need investment in lower class sizes. We need investment that enables more planning and preparation time so that every student gets access to the kind of education that they need.
14: Secondary teacher Simon says a lack of government funding means educators fill the gaps in classrooms and administrative tasks.
22: We step up as behavioural psychologists, we step up as language teachers, we step up as mentors, as social coaches, as providers of food and drink, and comfort and kindness and care. And my friends, it is exhausting.
14: A recent Monash University survey of over 8,000 education staff found only 30% intend to stay working in Victoria's public schools until retirement. Melinda Davis is an education expert at Swinburne University.
23: We already are in the midst of a national teacher shortage. We have the beginning of what is a national conversation about the sustainability of teaching, which I think is based on an issue around workload. It's an issue around professional recognition of the scale of the job.
14: State school teachers in Tasmania, Queensland and the ACT have also taken industrial action over the past year. Melinda Davis believes without drastic changes to the profession nationwide, the teacher shortage will worsen.
23: A graduate teacher will enter the profession and leave within 4 or 5 years. That is not sustainable.
14: The Victorian government says discussions with the union will continue.
5: Kimberly Price reporting there. States will soon start rolling out Thriving Kids, the alternative to the National Disability Insurance Scheme for children under 9 who have autism or developmental delay with mild to moderate support needs. Multicultural organisations are warning that barriers like language and trauma need to be taken into consideration so that kids don't fall through the cracks. More from National Disability Affairs reporter Naz Campanella.
24: You know Nazim?
25: Yeah, he went to my house.
26: Sydney mother Shoma Biswas knew her son needed support when at age 2 he barely spoke. The family moved to Australia from Bangladesh in 2013 and like many immigrants, she found navigating local systems hard. After more than 6 months struggling to find help, she managed to get her son, who has developmental delay, onto the National Disability Insurance Scheme, where he could finally access speech therapy.
24: They make my son to speak within a month.
26: Now she's sharing her experience to assist others.
24: I know I can speak up. Some mums, they don't know any other language other than their own.
26: Children under 9 who have autism or developmental delay with mild to moderate support needs will soon be able to access the federal government's $4 billion Thriving Kids program, which states will start rolling out in October. Ben Fioramonte from Settlement Services International says the experiences of people from migrant backgrounds needs to be carefully considered in the design of the program.
27: Usually that might mean working with a bilingual, multilingual workforce, recruiting a workforce that mirrors the community that you're serving. And it also means that you you are building in a range of other things like trauma-informed practices.
26: Thriving Kids is one plank of the federal government's plan to reduce the cost of the NDIS by $38 billion over the next 4 years by moving this cohort of children off the scheme. Services on the ground will be offered by state and territory governments. Mr. Fieramonte says he'd like to see those governments set up an advisory committee to advise on how various communities can be best supported by the program.
27: You need a greater understanding and awareness of where the support gaps are and where services are required. So you

0: need people on the ground who are multilingual, who are connected in those communities already, to be able to feed that information up.
1: A coalition of services who work closely with a range of communities say without their involvement, a large proportion of the population will continue to struggle to access disability services for their kids. According to a report from the University of South Australia, commissioned by Settlement Services International, children with a language background other than English were almost half as likely to access early intervention services. NDIS data shows just over 7% of participants under 9 are from families who identify as immigrants or non-English speaking, even though 32% of Australians were born overseas. A federal government spokesperson has told the ABC the Thriving Kids model is being designed to cater to children from a range of cultural backgrounds and will consult with all relevant bodies.
2: Naz Campanella reporting there. In finance, and because of the Houthi rebels disrupting trade in the Red Sea, oil prices are up. Global benchmark Brent crude trading at just over $100 a barrel. And those high oil prices have dragged down stocks across the board when it comes to US indices. And that's AM for today. AM's executive producer is Michael Edwards. Today's program has been produced by Catherine Gregory. Associate producer is Barney Porter, and technical production by Kem White and Nick Trakoulis. I'm Melissa Clark. Have a safe and happy weekend.
3: ABC News, I'm Eliza Getzey. Oil prices have surged beyond $100 a barrel for the first time in 2 months as fears grow of further disruption to Saudi shipments in the Red Sea. Middle East correspondent Matthew Doran reports.
4: The Iranian-backed Houthis announced a maritime blockade on their neighbours, Saudi Arabia, earlier this week, and they've since opened fire on at least two Saudi tankers in the Red Sea. That's the waterway the oil-rich kingdom has been using to get its exports to market, given the restrictions in the Strait of Hormuz on the other side of the Arabian Peninsula. The uncertainty caused by the Houthis is sending shockwaves through global markets. Donald Trump has warned the rebels not to launch any more attacks, insisting the US would hold the Houthis and Iran responsible for further disruption and attack them accordingly.
3: Meanwhile, the White House says President Trump has made it clear a nuclear energy deal with Saudi Arabia is contingent on the kingdom joining the Abraham Accords. The US president didn't make mention of the condition when announcing the deal a day earlier. The Accords have seen a number of Arab states normalise relations with Israel, which Saudi Arabia says it won't entertain unless a concrete path to Palestinian statehood is created. White House Press Secretary Caroline Levitt has confirmed the deal won't proceed without the Saudis recognising Israel.
5: The president is always the final deal maker, as you know, and this is something that he has mentioned on numerous occasions. Going back, I can provide you with those statements, and he has said if they don't join the Abraham Accords, the deal is off. So we'll continue to have those conversations with our Saudi counterparts moving forward.
3: And the US president says his Chinese counterpart, Xi Jinping, will visit the country in late September. Mr. Trump says the two will discuss artificial intelligence when Mr. Xi visits on the 24th of September. It would follow a visit by President Trump to Beijing in May. There's been no official confirmation by China. And the Solomon Islands Prime Minister is in Tokyo for bilateral talks with the Japanese government. Matthew Wale has met with Japanese Prime Minister Sanae Takaichi and welcomed with a guard of honour before the talks. During his visit, Prime Minister Wale will also meet with the president of the Japan International Cooperation Agency, one of Solomon Islands' key development partners. And it comes as thousands of people have been hospitalised and 14 have died as Japan swelters through a heatwave. North Asia correspondent Natalie Whiting has more from Tokyo.
6: Parts of central Japan are in the grip of a heat wave. Last week, almost 11,000 people were taken to hospital with heat stroke and 14 died, according to data just released from the country's Fire and Disaster Management Agency. Tokyo's fire department says it transported more than 3,000 people in a single day this week in a record high. Earlier this year, Japan introduced a new word for days with temperatures over 40 degrees or more, kokushobi, which means cruelly hot day, and it recorded the first of them this week. Government workers have been encouraged to ditch the suit and wear shorts to the office as the hot weather continues.
3: A community group is warning Timor-Leste is being targeted by transnational crime networks after the arrest of more than 400 people in raids on suspected scam centres. The non-government organisation Habada says the country's laws aren't equipped to deal with emerging cybercrimes. Its executive director, Abel Amaral, says offenders face weak penalties and